0: obviously you're already on a running clock. It's been days. I mean, how much longer can the five known survivors remain underground?
1: Well, we know that that Thai soccer team survived for 18 days underground, but they were in a very stable environment. What rescuers still don't know, Aaron, is exactly how stable the conditions are deeper inside this particular case.

0: The NBA playoffs are underway, and now you can trade every game on Kalshi. 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
1: Investigating former magazine columnist E. Jean Carroll. Now, just 3 years ago, a Manhattan civil jury found that then-citizen Donald Trump sexually abused her in a department store dressing room in the mid-1990s. They awarded Carroll $5 million for the sexual abuse and defamation, and later $83 million in a separate but related defamation case. The president denies the allegations and has a long history of talking about Ms. Carroll.
2: I met a woman in front of Bergdorf Goodman, took her up to a changing booth right outside where the cash register is. This is New York City. Why didn't you scream? I was in trauma.
3: I don't even know who this woman is. I have no idea who this woman is. I have no idea who she is, where she came from.
4: I know nothing about this nut job.
3: This is a person I have no idea until this happened, obviously. I have no idea who she was, and nor could I care less.
4: She said that I did something to her that never took place.
3: It is a totally false accusation.
5: They said he didn't rape her. And I didn't do anything else either. You know what? Because I have no idea who the hell she is.
6: But, Mr. President, I don't know who this woman is.
3: This is a woman who's also accused other men of things.
4: I said, well, it's politically incorrect. She's not my type. And that's 100% true. She's not my type.
1: Now, some of those comments became evidence in the second defamation case, one of two she won against the president. And now CNN is learning that the Justice Department is investigating whether she committed perjury in connection with those lawsuits. CNN's Paula Reed shares the reporting on this and joins us now. All right, so Paula, what is the basis for this investigation as you understand it?
7: Well, Anderson, this is clearly just the latest move in the Justice Department's efforts to target President Trump's longstanding adversaries. I'm told that this investigation focuses specifically on a 2022 deposition where Carroll said she had not received any outside funding. But her lawyers later informed the judge overseeing this case that she had received funding from billionaire Reid Hoffman for fees and expenses. I want to note, when her trial began, the judge said he saw no credibility issues and blocked Trump lawyers from asking about funding. Now, Carroll is 82, and she is currently embroiled in multiple ongoing legal battles with President Trump. Juries have awarded her millions of dollars in damages, but President Trump is appealing those judgments. His appeal of a $5 million judgment in a sexual abuse case has been pending before the Supreme Court for quite some time. They have now 12 times, Anderson, deferred on deciding whether they're going to take that case up. Tonight, Carroll's legal team declined to comment for the story.
1: And is the acting attorney general, Todd Blanche, involved in this investigation?
7: So we're told that Blanche has recused in this case because of his work on one of the appeals for Trump. Now, we are told that this case is being handled out of the U.S. Attorney's Office in Chicago. Now, the nexus to Chicago, we are told, is that Reid Hoffman's nonprofit is located in that city. But I am told Blanche has not attended any meetings or been involved in discussions about this investigation. But look, Anderson, where all this goes, it's unclear. We've seen them open other investigations into Trump's adversaries that have either gone nowhere or run into roadblocks when they reach grand juries or judges.
1: And do you know anything more about the investigation? I mean, how big it is, what kind of resources are devoted to it?
7: It's a great question, Anderson. At this point, we have not been able to confirm, for example, if subpoenas have been sent out or how many lawyers are working on this. We know that this is currently being overseen by senior leaders in the Deputy Attorney General's office. But as I said, it's been outsourced to the U.S. Attorney in Chicago. And at this point, it's not clear how many resources they have dedicated to this. It does appear to be in the somewhat early stages, as we cannot really identify any investigative action they have taken since receiving this referral.
1: All right, Paula Reed, appreciate the reporting. Thank you. For more on the investigation, I want to bring in a former federal prosecutor and senior legal analyst, Ellie Honig. Ellie, so no charges have been filed, clearly. Early-

0: in this investigation. What would the Justice Department have to first of all, what do you think of this?
1: Well, Anderson, it's not a surprise. The pattern so far is unmistakable, where virtually everybody who's ever crossed Donald Trump politically or personally has found themselves on the receiving end of a DOJ investigation or, in some cases, indictment. So E. Jean Carroll certainly fits that description, as you showed in the opening montage. And so it's shocking in some sense, because this is a person who has sued Donald Trump successfully for over $80 million. But when you look at the broader pattern, it fits right in.
0: So what would the DOJ have to prove in order to prove perjury? I mean, if
1: DOJ,
0: Paul Reed is correct, that they're looking at this statement made in a deposition.
1: Perjury cases are sometimes easier said than done. And the burden on prosecutors is high. You have to, of course, ultimately prove your case beyond a reasonable doubt. But prosecutors here will have to show that that testimony that Paula talked about back in 2022 was, in fact, false, that E. Jean Carroll knew it was false at the time and didn't, for example, learn later that it was false. And then finally, prosecutors have to show something called materiality, meaning was the false testimony relevant to some issue that actually mattered in the case, or was it just a sort of throwaway detail? So you need a specific, provable, intentional false statement.
0: And do you think Carroll would have a vindictive prosecution defense if this ever ended up in federal court?
1: Well, the definition legally of vindictive prosecution is when a person exercises their constitutional or legal rights and then is prosecuted as payback for that. And if we look at the history here, it's well known. E. Jean Carroll sued Donald Trump successfully, $88 million, and then a couple years later finds herself on the receiving end of currently an investigation, who knows, might become a prosecution. And if you look at this, look, just the other day, the indictment of Kilmer Abrego Garcia, who was wrongly deported, that was thrown out for vindictive prosecution because a judge in that case said, well, Mr. Abrego Garcia asserted his rights and then he was being prosecuted as payback. And I think E. Jean Carroll would have a very similar argument. She would say, I asserted my rights. I brought a civil lawsuit. I won. And now she will argue, surely this is payback.
0: In normal times, what would be the step from an investigation like this to actually charges coming?
1: Well, so first of all, there's nothing that a person in E. Jean Carroll's position, a person being investigated by DOJ, can do to stop DOJ. This is part of the awe-inspiring, fearsome power that federal prosecutors have. You can investigate essentially whoever you want in essentially whatever way you want, and there's nothing they can do unless and until they are actually charged. Now, DOJ, again, they have to prove their case. They're going to have to ultimately, if they want to indict it, they have to bring it to a grand jury. But prosecutorial ethics and DOJ's own rules say you don't bring a case for an indictment to a grand jury until you're confident you can prove that case beyond a reasonable doubt, which is ultimately what prosecutors will have to show here if they bring this indictment and if it winds up at a federal criminal trial.
0: All right, Ellie Honig, thanks very much. Joining me now is Democratic Congressman Adam Smith. Congressman, I'm wondering what your reaction to this news is, the Trump Justice Department launching an investigation into E. Jean Carroll.
2: Yeah, well, first of all, I agree with your previous guest's legal analysis. I guess I'd be more outraged by it. This is an unbelievable abuse of power and a continuation of an abuse of power by this president. He is using our government. Keep in mind, the Justice Department is not Donald Trump's. It belongs to the people of this country. He is using the Justice Department to persecute people he doesn't like. It is unbelievable. I mean, not even from sort of a political standpoint, that he's got something to gain from it. This is just pure vengeance being used by the Justice Department, and it undermines the credibility of the Justice Department, and it really undermines our representative democracy. I mean, if this was an isolated case, it would be horrific. But as you know, it's not an isolated case. I mean, there's a dozen plus people who have suffered this way under Donald Trump, and I wish more people would speak out forcefully against it.
0: The acting Attorney General Todd Blanche has clearly pushed to speed up, doing the president's bidding. We mentioned that he's been recused from this investigation because he worked as one of the president's personal attorneys on the Carroll appeals. What overall message do you think they are trying to send, the Justice Department, to the president's political personal enemies? I mean, do you think this is about sending a message?
2: don't cross the president, basically, and don't cross the president in any way. I mean, you've got Letitia James, James Comey, a long list of people who have been subject to this. They are trying to send a message. Donald Trump runs this country. The Constitution and the laws don't matter, and he will use his power to come after you. Definitely trying to intimidate people, but also I think it's just petty vengeance. I mean, he's just going to go after anyone who has ever crossed him.
0: I mean, it is sort of remarkable if this is weaponization of the Department of Justice to do this at a time when they are when the president is trying to set up, you know, what certainly Democrats have called a slush fund of what nearly $1.8 billion to reward people who they claim were victims of weaponization by the Department of Justice.
2: Well, and see, that's where this whole thing starts. And I want people to understand this, because I know what I would refer to as respectable Republicans and conservatives who say, well, OK, but this is what the Biden administration and everybody else has done. No, no, it is not. It is not even close to that. I mean, look, Donald Trump did things that were clearly questionable. OK, we saw what happened on January 6th. He had classified documents spread all over his bathroom down in Mar-a-Lago, okay, investigating somebody who legitimately there is evidence of them having committed a crime is entirely different than picking out the people you don't like and then pouring through every document every deposition, everything they've ever said under oath and say, oh, I could get them for lying. I mean, this is specifically targeted. Well, what was going after Trump was stuff that was out there. We didn't go looking for that. It happened. So what Trump is doing here is unprecedented in the history of this country and unprecedented in its damage to our constitutional republic.
0: Are you surprised at that he has been able to find so many people to do his bidding? I mean, in the Department of Justice, I mean, he's brought them in, obviously, but are you surprised at that at all?
2: What I am surprised at is the complete unwillingness of the Republican Party and Republicans in Congress to say enough. That this is fundamentally wrong. That Trump, as president, is able to use his power to bring people in to do his bidding, that's not surprising, nor is it surprising that he's willing to do so. I mean, he said it during the course of the campaign. Look, say what you want about Kamala Harris as a candidate, but when she said, elect me, I'll work on your problems. Elect Trump, he'll get up every morning trying to figure out how to take vengeance on the people he doesn't like. That's exactly what he said he was going to do and exactly what he's doing. The shocking thing is the number of what I, again, would consider to be respectable conservatives, Republicans, who are just willing to go, well, no, it's fine. It's fine because it's been done before. No, it hasn't been done before. I mean, apples and oranges doesn't even begin to describe it. I guess apples and watermelons, I don't know. I'm at a loss for the proper analogy here. But no, this has not been done before. And it is the Republicans in Congress who are letting him do it that I think is the most shocking and appalling aspect of it.
0: Congressman Smith, I appreciate your time. Thank you very much.
2: Thanks.
0: Coming up next, we'll dig deeper into the weaponization question, both as it pertains to the investigation of Ms. Carroll and to the fight as well over that anti-weaponization fund we've just been talking about. Later, five located, two still missing in the attempt to rescue a group of people trapped inside a flooded cave for more than a week. The question now, in such treacherous conditions, how to get them all out.
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0: The breaking news right now, exclusive news CNN reporting that the Department of Justice has launched a criminal investigation of E. Jean Carroll, the woman who sued the president twice and won both times. The investigation is focused on whether Carroll committed perjury in testimony tied to her two civil lawsuits against the president, one alleging he sexually abused Carroll in a New York department store in the mid-1990s and later defamed her, and then a second lawsuit for defaming her when in 2019 he repeatedly denied doing anything wrong, said she wasn't his type, and claimed she made it up to boost sales of a book she wrote. Joining us now, Norm Eisen, founder of Democracy Defenders Action, as we'll discuss momentarily. He's also pursuing legal action over the president's settlement with the IRS and the $1.8 billion weaponization fund that sprang from it. Also with us, CNN senior political commentator David Urban. So, Norm, first off, what's your reaction to the DOJ launching this criminal investigation into E. Jean Carroll?
17: Anderson, it's so outrageous. Every American should be appalled at this pattern of Donald Trump utilizing the most fearsome power of our president, the investigation and possible prosecution of individuals who he perceives to be his adversaries. First it was Tish James, that case was thrown out. Then Jim Comey, that case was thrown out. He's going after Comey again. That case is going to meet the same fate. This is garbage, and it is alarming because it is a classic sign of authoritarians. Dictators would blush at Donald Trump's abuse of his criminal powers, and it's not American.
0: David, do you think an investigation like this is what the DOJ should be focused on?
12: You know, Anderson, I think that they've got a lot of things to focus on, but I would just ask Norm, I'm not sure what the statute of limitations is on perjury, but did she perjure herself or not, Norm, in this case? It seems to me she clearly perjured herself. You can ask your colleague who solicited her. I think your colleague at George Conway, who you're associated with now, solicited Ms. Carroll to bring the suit and then helped set her up with Reid Hoffman. When she was being deposed, she denied that she was that she knew that she was, or she didn't deny, she denied having any funding for it, and then later admitted she was getting third-party funding for it. So I'm not quite sure what's so outrageous about, you know, someone who perjures himself in a very serious proceeding now being looked at DOJ for a criminal prosecution. But what do you mean? Come on, Norm. Explain
17: David,
12: it to me. Why is that?
17: Pattern,
12: why is it wrong?
17: This pattern of Donald Trump going after his adversaries, where you already have
12: proven, you're not answering the question, Norm.
17: Let me answer it.
12: Okay.
17: This pattern, he tried it with Jim Comey, thrown out. He tried it with Tish James, thrown out, not once, but repeatedly. The same thing will happen here. If you pick over people's testimony, you can always find some issue. We don't even know what... We don't
12: some
17: even
12: issue.
17: Know what
12: Norm,
17: this is.
12: Norm,
17: it's so
12: picky and
17: binary.
0: Let me finish.
17: Let me finish, please. You asked me a question.
12: Okay.
17: I have
12: it's
17: been
12: a yes
17: practicing
12: or no question,
17: criminal
12: Norm.
17: Law. I have been... you don't set that prerogative, my friend.
0: Let's not talk over, because with the feedback, it's very difficult. So let's just let him answer.
17: I have been practicing criminal law for 35 years. We have never seen a president engage in this kind of pattern. These allegations are nonsense. Anderson, and I'm sad to say this for our country, but every American should be alarmed. It reminds me of Stalin's secret police head, Lavrentia Beria, I'll show you the crime.
0: Okay. Norm, the question is, if somebody did lie in a deposition, does that justify the Department of Justice launching an investigation in this kind of a lawsuit? I'm not saying whether she did or didn't.
12: You're 35 years, Norm, of criminal.
0: Norm, just answer the question.
17: If we seized upon, yes, Anderson, if we seized upon every inaccuracy or every disputed fact in every deposition, there would be nothing but criminal prosecutions of everybody who gives a deposition. This kind of effort to go out and get an adversary and to cherry pick issues, we all know what's going on here. It's outrageous. No, these allegations would not be the basis for a prosecution in any presidential administration that I have ever seen. Even if it is true
0: David, do you not find it weird that the Department of Justice is zeroing in? I mean, they must have gone through all of E. Jean Carroll's depositions in all the multiple, you know, I assume there's a number of depositions to find something. Do you not find it, is that not odd that the Department of Justice would devote resources to something like that? Just out of the blue
12: So I'm happy to answer. Unlike Norm, I'm not going to filibuster you here. I don't think it's weird. I think Norm loses all credibility when he just can't admit if somebody perjures himself. This wasn't a small thing about like it was a Tuesday versus a Wednesday. This was material. You heard Ellie before say, did she know it was false? Yes, she knew it was false. Was it material? Yes, she knew it was material. All these things are going to be proven out. Listen, it's who was funding your lawsuit. Who funded this? That's not something that just she forgot conveniently. So I don't think
0: We don't know the question. We don't know the questions that were asked and answered. We don't know what she actually said. So it's a little hard to tell. We don't have the deposition in front of us. But you know,
12: you're 100% correct. 100%. So I will say this. If those things are true, I'm not quite sure why they weren't prosecuted before. They should have been prosecuted. If you lie under oath In a deposition, the Department of Justice will prosecute. Ask Mike Flynn, right? Ask Mike Flynn about that. Ask, you know, ask, you know, numerous people who've gone to jail for perjury. It happens. Norm is being disingenuous if he doesn't admit in his 35 years of being a criminal prosecutor, he hasn't seen it happen. So do I think it's the best
0: Norm,
12: use of DOJ?
0: Me, okay.
12: Do
0: Norm,
12: I think it's
0: let
12: the
0: me
12: best use?
0: You,
12: perhaps not.
0: Right. Norm, let me ask you, this was a civil case, if I remember correctly, was it not?
17: Anderson, we don't know all the facts, but yes, it was a civil case. It was a deposition, is the apparent allegation.
0: So would it be unusual for the Department of Justice to look at a civil case, or is it because it...
17: It never happens, Anderson, that you go through a deposition. People give thousands of depositions every day in this country, in millions of cases, that you would go through line by line. You find one incorrect answer. We don't even know if E. Jean Carroll had the information. And you pounce on that for a criminal investigation. It is so apparent from the pattern what is happening here. It is shocking. It is outrageous. I do not know of cases, no, where you have a stray answer to a question like this and you prosecute it. It's crazy. It's wrong. And it is alarming to have a president who abuses the criminal justice system in this way. That is a crisis for our rule of law. Fortunately, the courts are pushing back powerfully. They're throwing out these cases. But think of what it puts the people through, Anderson. It's appalling.
0: Okay. All right. Norm Eisen, David Urban, guys, thank you very much. I do appreciate it. We're going to get to the anti-weaponization so-called fund another time. Next, more breaking news. New U.S. strikes tonight on Iran and a new threat from the president to blow up, his words, an ally in the fight, Oman. Later, the hopeful news. 5 out of 7 people who've been stuck in a flooded cave for more than a week are located. The challenge now is to find the other 2 who have not been located and getting them all out.
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9: More breaking news tonight. New American military strikes on Iran. That's according to a U.S. official who tells us that Iran has set out to, that U.S. carriers has set out, have struck some new sites at the Iranian, nearby Iran. The official adding that the military also intercepted drones being launched from Iran. Caps a day that saw the president hold a televised cabinet meeting during which Iran came up repeatedly. He suggested a deal is close, but also that there's no hurry to reach one, saying pressure from the midterm elections was not a concern for him. He threatened as well to, quote, blow up Oman, which is an ally of the United States in the Gulf.
10: Iran wants control of the Strait of Hormuz. Would you accept a short-term deal that allows Iran and Oman to control the strait? And would they have to open it immediately, or would you be open to that happening over a period of time?
11: No, the strait's going to be open to everybody. It's,
10: and who would control
11: it? It's international waters. Nobody's going to control it. We're going to watch over it. We'll watch over it, but nobody's going to control it. Oman will behave just like everybody else, so we'll have to blow them up. They understand that. They'll be fine.
9: Again, Oman is an ally, gives access to air bases and a port to American forces. And if you think the president's statement about blowing up Oman was a slip of the tongue, the State Department posted that clip with the president making the threat on social media not long after he said it. As for Iran, it says 23 vessels passed through the Strait of Hormuz over the last 24 hours. That's under what it calls its security protection, according to Iranian state-sponsored media, with, quote, hostile vessels still not allowed. Joining us now, CNN Global Affairs analyst Brett McGurk, who served in senior national security positions under the last four presidents, including President Trump's first term, and retired Army Lieutenant General Karen Gibson, who previously served as Director of Intelligence for U.S. Central Command. So, General Gibson, as you heard, the U.S. continues to strike Iranian targets. Attacks like these in the past don't seem to have broken the overall ceasefire. Do you think the U.S. is going to continue to try to coerce Iran toward a deal? Will the strikes continue to help? Will that help in the coercion?
12: So I don't think these strikes are about coercing Iran to make a deal. I think certainly the ones that happened earlier in the week that CENTCOM says were defensive in nature, it's important to remember that even under a ceasefire, you do not give up your inherent right to self-defense. So whether it was nefarious activity, potentially dangerous activity that was spotted by combat air patrol, fighter aircraft above our flotillas, whether it was some of the blockading vessels' own reconnaissance or national-level reconnaissance, you know, perhaps from space or somewhere else, and an analyst somewhere who identified what was potentially dangerous activity, cued it to a commander with the authority to launch those strikes. Perhaps that's what's happened again today. I don't think that's part of a coercive mechanism per se, again, you don't give up the inherent right to self-defense just because you're under a ceasefire. It does make it fragile, but I don't think it necessarily means that the ceasefire is failing.
9: Brett, where do you see where the U.S. is right now in this war?
2: Anderson, I think it's good the president said he's in no hurry to get a deal because we're nowhere close to a deal. I mean, that's just my assessment. I can see what they're trying to do is do a phase one deal in which you basically go back to status quo in the Strait of Hormuz and you leave the nuclear issues to a later stage. I just don't see Iran doing that deal unless we accede to their effective control of the strait, which is what they want. So we're stuck. And the issue is the fundamental nature of the Iranian system, Anderson. The decision makers are, again, it's the same regime ideology. And I think it was telling that two nights ago, as we were negotiating to try to reopen the strait, Iran was laying mines in the strait, trying to continue to build up some leverage. So I don't see a diplomatic breakthrough here. I actually think we're more likely as we head into June to see some return to a military operation. I don't think that would break this stalemate either. But we're in a great experiment now, Anderson. It's been about 3 months since the Strait of Hormuz has been closed. Economic pressure will compound inside Iran. I don't think that'll affect their calculus, at least not in the near term. And the macroeconomic pressure will increase, as we've been discussing. So that's kind of where we are. I wish I saw the diplomatic off-ramp. I just don't see it.
9: General Gibson, do you agree with that assessment?
12: I do. I think this is a very, even the nuclear negotiations themselves would be incredibly complicated. But now, before we can work through the finer points of what would happen with Iran's nuclear program, we've got to unstick this first. This is, as we've talked about before, the most urgent and pressing issue, even if the nuclear weapons are more critical. The most urgent issue is to return to normal commerce and navigation in the Gulf. And it's very complicated, and there are many aspects to it. And now, you know, sequencing and reciprocity to be dealt with there. So it's going to take some time to deal with this issue itself, let alone the nuclear aspects.
9: Brett, Iran's new supreme leader released a statement threatening U.S. bases in the region, saying, quote, the hands of time do not turn backward and the nations and lands of the region will no longer serve as shields for American bases. The regime targeted American bases before the ceasefire. Do you think that the statement is bluster or a real threat to attack bases again if the U.S. engages in new strikes? And also, do you think, I mean, the fact that Iran has struck so many bases, U.S. bases in neighboring countries has weakened the appetite of those countries to keep U.S. bases in their territory?
2: I would say, Anderson, in the Middle East writ large right now is a very fluid moment. Everybody is kind of recalibrating their position, including Iran. But what you just pointed to is very important because, and we've effectively been in a conflict with Iran since 1979. It is their ideology that was put in place after the revolution to get the United States out of the Middle East. And Mujtaba Khamenei, the new supreme leader, put out a statement 2 days ago, even as these negotiations are going on, basically reaffirming the doctrine of the Islamic Republic. We want the United States of America out of the Middle East. They will remain under threat from our forces. And he also reiterated their view that they want to eliminate the State of Israel. And they're the hegemon in the region. That is their driving philosophy. Ahmed Vahidi, who we've discussed before here, Anderson, is the new head of the Revolutionary Guard. He was one of the founder, the earliest leaders of the Quds Force, the expeditionary arm, which spreads the Islamic Revolution, as they say it, around the region. So these are the guys that are making the decision. And having been someone that sat across the table from them, I don't see the pieces lining up for a deal. If I can say one more example, Iranian state TV today put out what they said was the MOU. And I think they did that to maybe condition their population or their system. Maybe we're moving towards a deal. And the White House said that was not actually what we're discussing, and that's not what was agreed. Just putting a finer point on it, Anderson, that I think we remain very far apart on the fundamental elements to any sort of a deal here.
9: Yeah, Brett McGurk, Lieutenant General Gibson, I appreciate it. Thank you. Up next, new questions about the no-bid contract for the president's reflecting pool repair project. Most importantly, how much more profit the contractor is apparently making than others do for government work. Plus, the incredible story of survival. Five people found alive in a flooded cave in Laos. After more than a week trapped deep underground, two people remain missing. The latest on the rescue ahead.
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0: exploring the world in comfort.
1: New reporting from the New York Times about the cost of President Trump's reflecting pool renovations. The Times, citing internal government records, says the company given a no-bid contract to repair the pool is being paid an inflated and excessive profit margin far exceeding the norm. Their bid added at least $850,000 to what a more typical contract may have cost, and the administration eventually agreed to pay the company $13.1 million, seven times more than what the president initially estimated. Meanwhile, this is how the president defended the spending during a cabinet meeting today.
2: It always leaked, and it was a problem, and a lot of things, and hundreds of millions were spent. The Biden administration and the Obama administration spent hundreds of millions of dollars trying to get it to work, and they failed. And we'll be spending, you'll give me a number, but I think it's a very low number.
1: Earlier, I spoke with New York Times investigative reporter David Farenthold, who broke the story. So can you just walk us through what you found about the profit margins for this no-bid contract?
3: Well, what we found was that this contractor is charging the government 20% overhead and then another 20% for profit. And what we found was that the National Park Service itself, the people who are paying the bill, did their own analysis and found that both of those were inflated. Both of those were excessive. That the normal profit margin is like 6 to 12% usually. Mm-hmm. And so despite
1: the 20% for overhead and 20%
3: more and both of those are above norms. Park Service paid it anyway, though.
1: And how did they get away with doing a no-bid contract? It's just because of the length of time?
3: No-bid contracts are unusual. They're supposed to be unusual. Usually, if you want to find out who's going to do the best job for the least money, you go out and ask for multiple bids. In this case, they not only gave the bid only to one company, that's unusual enough, but they went a step further and did something even more unusual, which is that they gave them the contract before they'd even agreed on how much the contract was going to cost. They said, just start work now, and we'll haggle about it later, how much you're going to be paid. And of course, when they went back to haggle about it later, the government had lost all its leverage to try to drive a hard bargain, and the work was already underway.
1: And the president has initially, he took credit for choosing the contractor. He then later disavowed that. Has there been any clarification on how this company got the contract?
3: No, you're right. The president said initially, this is the company that fixed the swimming pools at my golf course in Northern Virginia. And, you know, I knew them and I called them in myself. Later on, he said, OK, none of that was true. I don't know these people at all. But we don't really know how this company got chosen. They are not a pool company. They do not advertise any expertise with pools, and they have no history of doing government contracts. This is their first ever government contract.
1: You also talk about the actual work that's being done, what already they found out that they can't fix, that needs fixing. What did you find?
3: So one of the most important problems with the pool, and this problem's been around for decades, is that there's concrete slabs that make up the pool's floor, and there's gaps between them that are usually filled in with some kind of sealant. Lots of water leaks out between those gaps, and then the government has to spend a lot of money to replace it. So the main thing that they're supposed to do is plug those gaps. And what we saw was that the first two times they tried, their method failed.
1: So the one thing that very much needs to be done, that's not going to be done.
3: Right.
1: So what is this company doing?
3: The main thing they're doing, and the thing people have seen on TV, is that they're putting a blue waterproofing coating on the concrete slabs themselves, which people we've talked to said, well, that's not going to hurt, but the water doesn't leak out through the 8-inch thick concrete slabs. It leaks out between them. So you're sort of solving a problem that doesn't really exist.
1: So will this happen again? I mean, is this the new way things are going to be done? Because I heard the president now talking about the World War II memorial might need a little zhuzhing.
3: Well, that's a little bizarre, actually, because they already paid to fix the World War II Memorial. They paid in December $4 million to fix the World War II Memorial. I was there yesterday. It looks great. It doesn't need any fixing.
1: The president said something, I think, about lightening a color.
3: Oh, they're going to change the color. It's a very nice,
1: something about going with a lighter color. Would that be for the water, for the pool?
3: For the bottom of the pool.
1: Okay.
3: You know, the water there is clear. It's a very beautiful memorial. I guess they could change the paint color, but they just fixed it.
1: David Farenthold, thanks so much. Appreciate it.
3: Thank you.
1: Now, an incredible moment caught on video. Five of the seven villagers trapped in a flooded cave in Laos for more than a week have been found alive. Cave diving specialists found the five this morning. Two others remain missing, and the search continues for them. The question now is, will they be able to get everyone out? That'll be certainly a challenge. You can see the miserable and tight conditions in the cave. CNN's Randy Kay has more.
4: Deep inside this cave in central Laos, lives are on the line. Not just the trapped villagers, but their rescuers, too. It all started about a week ago on May 19th, when seven villagers entered the cave in search of gold. Before they knew it, Massive rains triggered flash flooding, which blocked their exit. Authorities were alerted to the trapped villagers by a member of the group who managed to escape before the exit was blocked, AP reported. For days, specially trained cave divers tried to reach the group, diving deep into the 1,100-foot tunnel, winding their way through the cave's narrow passages, some just about 23 inches across. It is so narrow that you have to tilt sideways, duck low, and crawl flat on your stomach to get through, one diver said. After hours in the dark navigating muddy waters, most days ended in disappointment, as rescuers covered in mud returned without finding the villagers. In this video, a diver reports he left the cave at nearly midnight after rain started again and they pulled out for their own safety. Helmets, breathing masks, and gas monitors are also being used to monitor levels of oxygen and toxic gases inside. As rescuers pushed deeper into the cave each day, they made noise, trying to signal to the trapped villagers that help was on the way. Divers yelled into the darkness, "Is anyone there?" Near the cavern where they thought the villagers were, the water just ankle deep. Rescuers have been pumping water out of the cave. Finally, on Wednesday, this was the moment divers found five of the villagers. They reported all five are safe. On this Finnish rescuer's Instagram post, he asks each villager his name and how they feel. They tell him they are not ill, just hungry. The search continues for the two other villagers, but finding these five men is only half the battle. They still need to get them out of the cave. As this rescuer said on social media, extraction is still ahead and it ain't going to be easy. The trapped villagers were given liquid and gel food, but some of the cave divers must head straight back the way they came to gather more supplies for the men so they can build up enough strength for the journey out. The rescue operation started long before the cave diving. Crews had to hike about 2.5 miles through the jungle to even find the site. Now, one diver told CNN, more than 100 people have joined the operation, including 15 experienced divers and experts who helped save 12 young soccer players and their coaches who were trapped in a cave in Thailand in 2018. Randy Kay, CNN.
1: Just terrifying. 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
6: Disturbing video from Kyiv, an aerial bombardment earlier this week. Russia using a hypersonic missile to target the capital. Just one of about 90 missiles and 600 drones used in the attack, according to Ukraine. Since military support from the Trump administration became in doubt, Ukraine has been forced to improvise. Their ingenuity and desperation has led to a remarkable evolution in drone warfare by Ukraine against Russian forces. CNN's Nick Payton Walsh went to eastern Ukraine to see their long-range drones in action.
7: President Trump once said Ukraine had no cards, but now they've built themselves a new deck. We're now with perhaps Russia's most keenly sought target in the war. A deep strike Ukrainian drone unit launching this night a wave of 200 attack drones into Russia.
8: The issue here is the scale. Potentially 20 drones being launched just from here and three or four other locations around here also involved in tonight's attack. The sheer number, overwhelming, it seems, much of Russia's air defences and causing persistent embarrassment to the Kremlin.
7: Working fast in silence, knowing an error with the fuel or explosives or launch could kill them all.
8: They are a key target for the Russian Shahed drones flying overhead, constantly interrupting their work, which is going to go on all night.
7: Close to here, Russian strikes have just hit Ukrainian civilians. And in Russian Stavropol, these Ukrainian drones hit. The mayor telling Russians there to stay indoors. In another field, another technological leap is at work. Jet boosters used to get drones to their 120-mile-an-hour speed in just seconds. At their base, one screen is a glimpse of a world order turned on its head. Dozens of Ukrainian drones roaming inside Russia. Code, coordinates, targets, AI-powered, pulsing on the screen faster than your eyes can read. Russia, often seen as the third largest military power, preyed upon by a series of laptops.
9: It's our biggest advantage and why it's so hard for Russia to destroy this program, because we split up. We don't have any common centers and we use dozens of places. Also, this software gives us a chance to work with thousands of UAVs.
7: The Luty drone can take a huge payload over 1,200 miles. There are decoys, and a jet-powered drone, they say, seems to appear like a rocket on Russian radar.
9: Those are decoys. We sent hundreds of them. Some are empty, some with a payload. The payload is small, but it's enough to destroy air defense systems.
7: It is dizzying, the speed of evolution, adaptation, ingenuity. Ukraine 2 years ago begging for old American missiles to hit just inside Russia's borders. But now it builds itself and launches so many drones, often as deep as Russian Siberia. Even Kremlin loyalists are questioning Putin's endgame. Now the West wants to learn from what Ukraine had to do to survive when it didn't get the help it needed. Each leap advantage lasts just months before the other side catches up. Ukraine is ahead for now, but only because it's learned it'll likely be on its own when it's not.
6: So how is this new capability by Ukraine changing the war?
10: It's really putting pressure on Vladimir Putin internally, because there is sort of this concept now that their ability to defend their own skies is limited. So these longer range strikes hitting oil refineries, and you remember too, caused a bit of concern around the May the 9th victory parade, which was significantly limited by the Kremlin, partially because of this threat. But on the broader issue around the battlefield, some of these drones are in the medium range, really disrupting Russia's supply lines. And so parts of the near battlefield where Russian troops might feel safe, they could move around at freedom, are now being regularly pummeled. And that's a huge impact on Russia's ability to continue its offensive and invasion, and on morale too, bad as it already was. And so this change is something which started out as being Ukraine's initial ambition and advantage, and the way they've produced it at mass scale has really changed the dynamic now.
6: Nick Byrne-Walsh, thank you. Well, that's it for us. Thanks for watching. The news continues. The Source starts now. See you tomorrow.

0: Tonight, we begin with breaking news, and it's a CNN exclusive. The Trump revenge and retribution tour has taken yet another relentless turn. This time, sources say the Justice Department has launched a criminal investigation into E. Jean Carroll, the former magazine columnist who accused Donald Trump of sexual assault dating back to the 1990s. Carroll took Trump to civil court during his first term as president and won a $5 million judgment against him after the jury concluded that he sexually abused her. In a second trial, a jury awarded Carroll $83 million after finding that Trump defamed her when in 2019 he repeatedly denied the assault, said she wasn't his type, and claimed that she made it up to boost sales of a book. The president continues to appeal that verdict. Let's bring in Paula Reed to talk a little bit about this. Paula, this is exclusive reporting. What are sources telling you about this?
1: So sources tell our colleagues, Kara Scannell, Hannah Rabinowitz, and I, that the theory of this case is that she may have perjured herself during her two civil cases against President Trump. Now, they're specifically looking at a 2022 deposition where Carroll said that she had not received any outside funding. But her lawyer subsequently informed the court that she had received outside funding from billionaire Reid Hoffman to help with legal fees and expenses. Now, ahead of the trial, the judge said that he didn't see any problem with her credibility and actually blocked Trump lawyers from asking about this funding. Now, as we understand, this is still in the early stages. It's unclear, though, if anything will actually come of this investigation, because this has to be seen, of course, in the context of this larger effort to use the Justice Department to pursue President Trump's political adversaries. And that's been met with mixed results.
0: Let's play some of what President Trump has said about E. Jean Carroll over the years. Here it is.
2: I don't even know who this woman is. I have no idea who she is, where she came from. This is another scam. It's a political witch hunt.
3: This is all political stuff, including the women's stuff. The Bergdorf Goodman. I meet a woman outside of Bergdorf Goodman. I took her upstairs to a changing booth. It was all made up. And you know who's financing it? Reid Hoffman, their number one political donor. Reid Hoffman, big fat slob. It's a made up, fabricated story by somebody, I think, initially just looking to promote a book. I should be suing her for defamation.
0: What does that context tell us about this?
1: It reminds us how personal this is for him, and this is not something that he has forgotten about. He continues to litigate against a lot of these judgments. So if you're at the Justice Department or within the administration, E. Jean Carroll is going to be someone on his short list of people that he has vowed. He's been very public. He wants to engage in a campaign of retribution now that he is back in power. Well, I was surprised in the course of this reporting to learn that this had been referred, that they were actively working on this. When you think of it in the larger context of what he promised he would do, it's actually not that surprising.
0: Yeah, maybe not. All right. CNN senior legal analyst Ellie Honig is also here with us. The theory, Ellie, is based on a 2022 deposition statement by Carroll that she received no outside funding for her lawsuit, as Paula laid out there. But it was later revealed that Reid Hoffman, the billionaire, did pay some legal expenses. Do you think that's worthy of a criminal investigation?
4: Well, Brianna, perjury cases are notoriously tricky. DOJ has and does charge perjury cases. I'll give you some examples. Michael Flynn, charged with perjury. Roger Stone, charged with perjury. Paul Manafort, charged with perjury. Now, all that said, you cannot ignore the context here, which you just laid out with Paula, which is Donald Trump has shown throughout his time back in office, his second term, that his DOJ will go after anybody who has crossed him. And he's made no secret of the fact that he wants vengeance against E. Jean Carroll. And that's more than just political atmospherics, Brianna. That's going to eventually give E. Jean Carroll, if, big if, but if there is a criminal charge here, she will make a vindictive prosecution defense. Same thing that Jim Comey was going to make and surely will make with his new indictment. Same thing that Letitia James made. Now the case was dismissed on other grounds. Same basis for the dismissal of the indictment against Kilmer Abrego-Garcia last week. So the political background here can absolutely become legally relevant.
0: And Paula, of note, is how involved or not involved, we should say, the acting attorney general, Todd Blanche, formerly the president's personal attorney, is in this.

0: talk about whether that actually matters, considering this does kind of fit into the larger context of a campaign against his real or perceived enemies.
1: That's right. We need to talk about Acting Attorney General Todd Blanche, because since he's taken over the reins at the Justice Department, he has really sped up these efforts to pursue Trump's political adversaries and pursue issues that really matter to the base, as he is effectively auditioning, right, to be the permanent attorney general. Now, here, though, I am told he has recused from the E. Jean Carroll case. I'm told that because he worked on the previous appeals, he is stepping aside. He's not been involved in discussions or meetings related to this investigation. Instead, I'm told it's being handled out of the U.S. Attorney's Office in Chicago. Now, Chicago is where Reid Hoffman's nonprofit is based. So that's the nexus to that city.
0: It's still extraordinary, though, Ellie, because he's been involved in the appeals here. Talk to us about how significant that is and if it's really enough just for him to recuse himself.
2: Well, it's the right move for sure for Todd Blanche to recuse himself. He was a lawyer who was involved in this case. I actually think there's various other cases where Todd Blanche should have recused himself, but has not. But the attorney general doing the right thing and recusing himself doesn't kosher everything else that happens in the case. It just means that there will not be a defense motion at some point down the line for Todd Blanche to recuse himself. So I think if anything, Blanche has under recused, but he's certainly doing the right thing here by taking himself off this case.
0: How onerous is this for E. Jean Carroll, Ellie?
2: It is onerous for any person to be investigated by the Justice Department, whether they are indicted or not. Let me be specific. First of all, she surely has to go out and get herself counsel, a defense lawyer. Good defense lawyers in New York City cost well into the six figures at least. It is personally stressful. There is a stress on a person's economics, on a person's profession, on a person's reputation. And I should say, Bree, that this is why prosecutors are trained to be very careful about who and when and why they investigate, because you learn that, of course, people who get indicted have to face consequences in court. But even just the mere fact of opening an investigation brings very real costs with it.
0: Yeah. And because, Paula, she's also embroiled in multiple legal battles against the president right now.
1: That's right. And that's why it's so important when we look at this reporting. It's not just they've opened a criminal investigation. Did she commit a crime? You have to look at the larger context. We talked about the retribution campaign, but also her ongoing legal battles with President Trump. She has multiple judgments that she's been awarded, that he has appealed, including one that's been appealed all the way to the Supreme Court. And it's notable that 12 times now, the high court has punted on deciding whether it wants to take up this case. There's another appeal that could make its way to the Supreme Court. It's possible they want to make a decision on both of them. It's unclear, but you have to see this move in the larger context, you know, of this effort to, at this point, not pay what has been, you know, established as hers.
0: 12 times. Wow.
1: The Supreme Court, I don't know what they're doing over there. You know, they do what they want. They have no bosses.
0: They don't have bosses. As a former federal prosecutor, Ellie, where does this DOJ criminal investigation of Carroll go from here?
2: Well, so perjury cases, like I said up front, Brianna, are really harder to make than one may believe at first blush. So first of all, they're going to have to show that E. Jean Carroll lied, that she lied intentionally, that she knew it was a lie at the time she made the statements about getting this outside funding. And DOJ has to show what we call materiality, meaning that the statement that E. Jean Carroll made and allegedly lied about was actually relevant to some issue that mattered in the case. It wasn't just sort of a throwaway detail. In order to make this case, DOJ is going to have to show that she knew she was lying at the time. And I think to do that, they're going to have to talk to witnesses around her. They're going to have to subpoena documents, and they're going to have to essentially come up with more or less a smoking gun showing she definitely did know, she definitely did understand the question she was asked, and she clearly intentionally lied about it. That's harder to do than it may seem.
0: All right, Ellie, thank you so much. And to Paula Reid as well, really appreciate it. We do have some more breaking news tonight. The U.S. military has carried out new strikes in Iran, a source telling CNN the U.S. targeted a site that posed a threat to U.S. forces and commercial traffic in the Strait of Hormuz. My source on this is Beth Sanner, former Deputy Director of National Intelligence. All right, Beth, so these explosions were heard tonight near an Iranian port that's close to the Strait. We've also learned that the U.S. intercepted these drones, right, that were launched from Iran. So really putting the fire in ceasefire. Is it still on as you see
3: that's
0: it?
3: Funny. I think it is still on. I mean, you can make a definition of this as defensive or, you know, just in terms of the threat to shipping that you need to do this kind of activity. I personally, you know, you can read it two ways. One is that this is just the same as the other day when we saw them planting mines and taking care of business, like Iran should not be threatening international traffic in the Strait. The other way to read it is that we're sending a signal. Or maybe it's kind of a combination of these things, and it's kind of a convenient way to send a signal. So we don't know. Now we'll have to see. The last time, Iran took down a Reaper drone, about $30 million worth of retribution right there. Probably a couple $10,000 boats got taken out in exchange, the Iranian ones. This time, there probably wasn't anything that they took down from the United States. So let's see now what they do next. The rhetoric coming out of Iran, the fact that they were planting mines 2 days ago in the Strait, and the statements of the coming out from the official media saying that Iran had every intention to be basically, without saying it, taking tolls on the Strait shows that they are hanging tough on this. And this is completely contrary to what President Trump said today in the cabinet meeting.
0: The president often threatens to blow up Iran, right? Yeah. We've kind of become used to that. We wonder if that's losing some of its effect. Today he threatened strikes, but not on Iran. Let's listen to this.
4: The Strait's going to be open to everybody.
5: And who would control
4: it? It's international waters. Nobody's going to control it. We're going to watch over it. We'll watch over it, but nobody's going to control it. That's part of the negotiation that we have. It's international waters, and Oman will behave just like everybody else, and we'll have to blow them up.
0: Okay, Oman has been a key mediator in this, the negotiations. Yeah. What did you think hearing that?
3: Well, Iran today said in their statement that they were going to be working with Oman to take these tolls, to be creating this mechanism for transit in the Strait. And so after this happened, and I first thought, like, I wonder if he's just confusing the names. No, he wasn't confusing the names.
0: I thought that as well.
3: The State Department then put out the post that where it's repeated. So we know that's what he meant. And I think it was a signal to Oman. It's like, no, I'm sorry, but you can't be on Iran's side on this. We really are going to have a free and open international transit in the Strait, and you're not going to be playing some back channel stuff with Iran. And then frankly, like, you know, this is the fact about Oman, is that they have been very close in dealing with Iran in the past. They have been mediators, but at the same time, they've also, you know, turned a blind eye to some of the shenanigans in terms of Iran, for example, supporting the proxies in Yemen. So, it's a signal, and they mean it.
0: As if this wasn't enough of an uphill battle, peace talks between the U.S. and Iran, the president has added this additional challenge of saying that regional allies should sign on to the Abraham Accords, that they should normalize relations with Israel. And he really strengthened this demand, it felt like, earlier today, where he said that it's a condition. I'm paraphrasing, but that was essentially what he said, and that they owe it to us, that they owe it to the U.S. Mm-hmm. How much harder would that make things?
3: I think it will make it very hard, because as he then turned to Steve Witkoff and he said, so are they going to sign it? Aren't they going to sign it, the Abraham Accords? And Steve Witkoff's reply was, we're pressing them very hard, which suggests to me that Steve Witkoff knows that Saudi Arabia is not going to sign up. They pretty much said that out loud after this call on Sunday. They're not going to do that until and unless Israel starts moving in an irrevocable way toward a Palestinian state. And instead, what we're seeing happening in Israel, and the United States not pressing Israel as hard as we could on this, in the West Bank, things are getting worse. And, you know, in Gaza, things are exactly the same as where we left them, I don't know, 2 months ago. The Board of Peace has no money. Hamas refuses to disarm, and people are still suffering. You know, it is a mess. So Saudi's not going to sign on, and Pakistan also said, no way.
0: Yeah, that Witkoff moment was so telling.
3: Yeah.
0: Beth, stick around because there is more. There is a shocking report from the New York Times about a CIA official who has just been arrested with $40 million worth of gold bars in his house. And you won't believe how many Rolex watches. We'll talk about what's going on next.
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4: Tonight, the New York Times is reporting on what is just a stunning arrest of a CIA official after investigators found hundreds of gold bars worth more than $40 million stashed in his Virginia home. The CIA and FBI say the arrest occurred last week after the agency alerted the FBI about potential violations of the law. And according to court documents, the official, who is identified as David Rush, asked for and received a significant quantity of foreign currency and tens of millions of dollars in gold bars for work-related expenses in recent months. When agents searched Rush's home, they found approximately 303 gold bars, each of which weighed a kilogram, approximately 2 pounds. And investigators also seized $2 million in American currency and nearly three dozen luxury watches, many of them Rolexes. I'll note that a lawyer for Mr. Rush declined to comment to the Times, and a woman answering the phone at Mr. Rush's house hung up on a Times reporter. Former Deputy Director of National Intelligence Beth Sanner is back with me. So many questions here. So many gold bars. But what kind of circumstances does the CIA hand out hundreds of gold bars to an officer for?
5: Well, I can't say it ever happened to me, having been an analyst.
4: You don't have any gold bars.
5: I don't, and I never, yeah. But, you know, when you're in the operations side and you're operating in denied areas, so one that's very public in lots of people's cleared memoirs is going into Afghanistan at the beginning of going after Osama bin Laden. And CIA officers went in with millions and millions of dollars on their person. And so, you know, this is something that you do when you're working in denied areas. You know, you can look around the world. You might have said maybe Venezuela at that point in time, maybe Yemen, maybe Nigeria, places in the Middle East, maybe still Afghanistan. We don't know. But there are legitimate reasons for a case officer to have these items. You might want to give a gold watch out to an asset to either recruit them or to reward them. You need
4: maybe
5: cash.
4: Not 30, but maybe not 30.
5: Well, you know, you got a lot of assets.
4: Yeah, that's right. So there's so much here. The web, right? He's accused of lying about his qualifications as well over the years. Yeah. The Times says that he inflated his academic credentials and falsely claimed to be a member of the Navy Reserve when he was discharged and then collected pay for that. How does the CIA, of all organizations, miss that?
5: Okay, so when I looked through the affidavit, two things came to mind. One is that the guy's a pathological liar, and I'm not a psychologist, so I don't know if that's true. So I'm trying not to slander anybody, but that's how I would read it. You know, and
4: that he's different than normal, than most of the population.
5: Yeah, I mean, the definition...
4: For how they'd represent themselves
5: and get away with it. The definition of a pathological liar is someone who lies and, you know, makes these kind of knowing lies, things that can be found out, but has so much confidence and truly believes what they're telling you. And so, therefore, you can pass a polygraph if you're a pathological liar because you truly believe what you're saying is correct.
4: Because physiologically, they're not giving off the things that a polygraph would pick up.
5: You're not sweating when you're lying.
4: Because how,
5: you're not
4: breathing
5: heavily. You believe it.
4: Would he have been polygraphed when he started? I mean,
5: yeah,
4: you think he would have passed multiple or what?
5: Oh, multiple. He was in for 17 years. So, yeah, I mean, he passed, you know, 3, 4, 5, I don't know, depends on what his job was or whatever. So clearly he lied. But the other part of this is there was some systemic failure here.
4: Allegedly.
5: They should have caught his, allegedly, please.
4: Yep.
5: They should have caught that claim that he went to Clemson, that he went to Rensselaer, that he was claiming a different rank in the Navy. And I suspect what happened here, and I do not know, but I suspect what happened here is he was retiring and they were starting to go through the paperwork to count his number of years of service, and all of a sudden things started not falling into place.
4: Because looking at it as a total thing.
5: Yes.
4: You think on the front end, too, though, you should notice it on the front end.
5: This is the potential systemic problem.
4: Okay, yeah, so talk about that, because if this is indicative of some sloppy work, they're really going to be questioning, and certainly there's going to be a lot of scrutiny from Congress.
5: Yes.
4: About how they're doing things.
5: Yes, and things have changed a lot since when he joined in 2009. A lot. The process has changed. We now have, well, not we, but CIA and the intelligence community uses all sorts of, you know, AI and computer searches and all of these things. Like, I can't say that what happened here 17 years ago would be anywhere close to how it is done today. There have been significant changes in the hiring process to make it more efficient, to rely more on internet searches and as well as investigations. So that's that. But I also will say, knowing CIA and having enormous respect for the professionals who still are there, absolutely, they're going to take this seriously. They're going to be more upset than anyone that this happened. And they are going to do their own investigations, and I guarantee they will look and they will fix. But, of course, Congress will be asking a lot of questions as well.
4: Yeah.
5: A huge embarrassment.
4: Huge. It's so mind-blowing and alarming.
5: It is. It's sad. But, you know, big organizations, bad people sometimes.
4: Beth,
5: not very many.
4: Let's hope. Beth Sanner, thank you so much. Up next, what Caitlin saw at the White House, structures towering over the South Lawn to frame a historic stage for one night only.
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1: If you're wondering what on earth is happening on the South Lawn behind me right now, that is not construction of President Trump's new ballroom. That is actually the construction ahead of the UFC fight that is scheduled to take place here on June 14th. Now, it's part of the events that are leading up to America's 250th birthday on July 4th. That will be held, though, on Flag Day here at the White House, which is also the weekend of President Trump's birthday. And he says an estimated 4,000 people will be held in that arena when it's finished being built here on the South Lawn of the White House. Weigh-ins are going to take place at the Lincoln Memorial. Massive watch parties are going to happen here in Washington. And as you look at it, it's kind of hard to overstate just how big the construction is of the Octagon Arena that they are building here for the UFC fight, set to take place in just a few weeks.
2: For more on this, I want to bring in my political sources, Democratic strategist Maria Cardona and Republican strategist Shermichael Singleton, giant UFC fans. Right, guys? No? No?
3: Yes,
4: this guy right here.
2: Yeah. I saw that sort of apparatus at King's Dominion. They like shoot you up in the air.
5: Oh, yeah.
2: Yes,
5: that's right.
2: This is different. This is a stadium. Okay, what do you think, Maria, of this whole affair?
4: I think it's the continued desecration, Brianna, of the People's House. And look, I'm not putting down UFC. I know that it is, you know, a huge event. Tons of people love it. But why not have it on the Mall? Why not have it somewhere else that is not in the middle of the White House? And I think what it does is it reminds people just how much this administration's priority is not affordability, is not bringing down costs, it's not focused on inflation, it's not keeping the promises that they made during the campaign, but it is these grandiose, gaudy, sort of flashy, I think vulgar events that have everything to do with not honoring the American people. He's using the 250th anniversary as an excuse, but honoring Donald Trump. And it goes to Americans now thinking this is why they're so mad and why Donald Trump's poll numbers are continuing to, go in the wrong direction. Because he's not focused on the priorities of the American people. He's focused on his own priorities.
5: Look, I think, Brianna, we can focus on cost of living, housing shortages, educational crisis within our country, focusing on issues with young men, focusing on issues of our inner cities, immigration, and foreign affairs. We can do all of those things, and we should do those things, and we should assure the American people that they are top priorities for the Republican Party and for the president. That said, we can also celebrate the 250th anniversary of the country. I'm a big UFC fan. I think it's wonderful to have Americans at the People's House, the White House. It is all of our houses to be there. And also to see a sport that millions of Americans like and adore. And by the way, I'll add, I think Donald Trump recognizes the strength that he has had and Republicans have had for a couple of years now with men, particularly 25 to 45-year-olds. And so I also think there's a political dynamic to this also.
2: Oh, certainly. And as the fight is happening, you mentioned his approval rating hovering in the mid-30s. It's the lowest that it's ever been. And UFC CEO Dana White actually spoke about that during an interview with Rolling Stone on Tuesday. Let's listen to that.
6: As far as his popularity as a president and, you know, his policies, I mean, that stuff goes like this over a 4-year term for every president. But it doesn't change my relationship with him as my friend.
7: Do you think he needs this right now? It seems like, I mean,
6: probably not. I bet he probably wishes that he, you know, this wasn't happening, but it's happening. I don't know. He's never said anything to me like that, but yeah. You know, this guy's dealing with shit that people like you and I can't even imagine.
2: What do you think of that? Trump probably wishes the fight wasn't happening.
5: I don't know if that's true, knowing the president as well as I do. Again, as I said, it's the People's House. And I think to celebrate the country with a sport that a lot of Americans do adore and enjoy, again, particularly men, I think is smart. I think when you're looking at the election upcoming, there are some issues that Democrats and Republicans are going to fight over. I think it's ultimately going to come down to the margins in some of these key races. You just heard some of the talking points that Democrats will lay against Republicans this November from Maria. Mm-hmm. And so for us, we're looking at those marginal differences, trying to figure out, Brianna, where can we pull some of those voters that may look at Democrats and say, yeah, maybe their messaging is somewhat accurate on this, but there are other cultural, social issues that resonate with me.
2: Let's broaden this out to a bigger theme, because I do think that the president has been talking a lot about things that are not affordability, things that are not the war. And in fact, during today's cabinet meeting, he spent about 9 minutes talking about renovation projects in D.C. Let's listen.
0: D.C. is looking beautiful. The fountains are almost all open. We had 28 of them. And we have one in particular, a very long lake, we call it, a reflecting lake between the Lincoln Monument. It was supposed to cost almost $400 million, because it's like putting the skin on a skyscraper. You will see something that's really going to be beautiful. It'll last for 50 years, maybe 100 years. Go back to 1922. It was always sort of, people think of it as beautiful, but it was always a mess.
2: He did talk a lot today about Iran, but he also said he doesn't care about the midterms when it comes to Iran. Should he?
4: I mean, I think Republicans probably want him to care about the midterms. But again, this fight, what they're doing, the ballroom, even the Iran war, which is a war that no one wanted and no one needed, it tells the American people this is not an administration and this is not a president that is focused on their priorities. And in fact, it is a president that has betrayed them, because he promised to bring down the cost of groceries, gas, and rent. And while you say that Republicans can focus on this, the problem is they haven't. The problem is Trump has done everything but focus on those priorities. And everything he has done, from the tariffs to the war to focus on the billions of dollars that he is spending on the war, the ballroom, even this, where taxpayers are going to have to pay for security on it, and that's going to be hundreds of thousands of dollars. The American people
5: does that message resonate? And the reason I ask that question is because when you look at the approval rating for the Democratic Party writ large, it's in the tank. It hasn't improved.
4: But you know
5: they have won a slew of special elections.
4: Yes.
5: But these are individual candidates, Maria. And even if my expectation is that you guys will probably win the House, I'll cede ground on that.
4: Mm-hmm.
5: But certainly not by the margins that they should, all things considered. Why is that, Brianna? Because most people look at the Democratic Party and many of their positions, culturally and policy-wise, and say, this is a party that is not in sync or in line with where I am, which means there's still opportunity for my party to address the issues that you just critiqued us on.
4: If that was true, though, Shermichael, Democrats would not be the ones flipping more than 30 state legislative seats from red to blue.
5: I will give you that. I can acknowledge that.
4: Exactly. And so you are right. It is about individual candidates. But who is running this November? Individual candidates. So I guarantee you.
5: Well, I hope your party doesn't listen to you.
4: We will be talking about the Democrats winning back the House, and I bet you the Senate as well.
2: Yeah.
5: Now, see, that's a bridge too far. I'm not going to see that ground in you,
2: that's
5: Maria.
2: Right. Wait for the commercial break. Maria Cardona, Shermichael Singleton, thank you so much to both of you.
4: Brianna.
2: And up next, a conversation that you won't want to miss. Caitlin sat down with comedian Craig Ferguson ahead of his new show that's debuting right here on CNN, Discovering the Heart of America.
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1: 250 years ago, America broke up with the British Empire, kicking off a centuries-long journey of self-discovery. But America is not the only one who broke up with the UK to come into their own. Enter the comedian Craig Ferguson, who left Scotland to pursue his own American dream, which is obviously joining me here on The Source. And he also has an all-new CNN original series where he explores what it really means to be an American today.
15: Well, my grandfather made the shoes.
16: Yeah, what?
15: And the boots.
16: I'm making the shoes for all the people who make that.
15: The shoes and the boots, and my grandmother made the clothes.
16: I'm going to come through here.
15: Oh, my God.
16: I'm going to make all the shoes for all the people.
15: Please, the wall is weeping. I can't take it.
16: So, the word immigrant, you've said this.
15: It's a word of honor.
16: It is a word of honor.
15: A word of honor comes with a bond. And it's a sacred bond. You come here, and you own it too. Belongs to all of us. Not one group, not one family, not one person more than another. It belongs to all of us.
16: Bring the good stuff from where you're from and leave the crap where it was.
15: Mm-hmm.
16: This is the new world. Bring your heritage, bring your culture.
15: Bring it.
16: But bring an open mind, because it's America.
1: That series is Craig Ferguson, American on Purpose, and Craig Ferguson joins me now.
17: You'll find that the series is called Craig Ferguson, colon, American on Purpose, because although, I just turned 64.
1: Happy belated.
17: Thank you. But when I'm 65, then that'll be another, that's a colon birthday. Every five or zero is a colon birthday.
2: Wait, what does you turning 64 have to do with that?
17: It's cameras. You know, they put cameras in you on your birthday.
2: Oh,
17: when you get old.
2: Okay.
17: You're way, this is way down the line for you. I'm just saying. It happens as you get older, they start putting cameras everywhere around about birthday time.
2: I mean, you know, you say you're turning 65. When is your birthday?
17: May the 17th. Same
2: okay.
17: as Norway.
2: Okay.
17: Norway's birthday is May the 17th. I'm not the same age as
2: so
17: Norway.
2: You're both Geminis?
17: We're Tauruses,
2: Taurus.
17: Actually. Wow, that's good, though. We're right on the cusp between Gemini and Taurus.
2: Okay, well, I mean, I was going to say you'd be the prime age to run for president here in the United States if you could. That sounded like a presidential slogan. There
17: I can't. I can't do that. I can't do that because constitutionally, because I wasn't born here, I can't be president. Did you know that?
2: I did know that.
17: Yeah, well, you probably did. Yeah, yeah.
2: There was a bit of controversy over that.
17: I think they tried to change it, I think, when Schwarzenegger was the governor of California. They were like, we could get Arnold to be the president. And everybody was like, I don't know if he's the guy to make an amendment for. But
2: I mean,
17: maybe he is.
2: Hearing from that woman, though, was really sweet, what she had to say. I mean, you could see how genuine she was and how much
17: My friend Adriana, she's a very clever author. She's Italian-American. Her grandparents came over and and went through Ellis Island. That's why I was wearing that hat, because we went to Ellis Island that day, and I figured, well, I have to wear that hat for Ellis Island. It was before my moustache journey began.
2: Do you have to wear that hat for
17: Ellis
2: Island?
17: Yeah, I did have to wear the hat. Come on, Caitlin. You're going to Ellis Island. You've got to look the part a little bit. I wanted to look like Vito Corleone coming through. Like,
2: yeah. I don't know that that's the vibe I got when I saw the hat, but I did notice the hat immediately.
17: What vibe did you get when you saw the hat? And what were you thinking?
2: Honestly, you want to know what it reminded me of?
17: This is not going to be good. But all right, let's go.
2: It reminded me of this one time that my dad wore a fedora and he ran into Ron DeSantis when he was running for president and they took a picture together.
17: Yeah.
2: And I was like, well, take a picture with him. Tell him you're my dad. My dad sent me a picture and it was him wearing a fedora. And I was like, that's all I'm seeing right now in this picture.
17: It wasn't a fedora. It was a Peaky Blinders cap. It was like, I looked like I was kind of, you know, dangerous and stuff.
2: Do you wear any other hats in the show?
17: Yeah, I wear a cowboy hat in one episode, actually. Yeah, I went to Texas and we were getting cowboy hats. This is true. And they would brand the cowboy hat for you when you buy this. So I said to the guy, just brand me. Brand me. God. Do it right now. And he said, no. And I said, do it. And he said, I'll do it if you turn the camera off. All right.
2: Did you think he was being serious?
17: Yeah, I think he would have done it.
2: There's no point in doing it, though, if it's not on camera.
17: Anything. Yeah. I think that's true. I don't see any reason why I would get branded. Would you ever do that? Did you ever get branded?
2: No. Why
17: not? It was the reason I got a little, where did I put
2: painful?
17: It? Oh, yeah, there. I got a little, because that's the brand that they put on.
2: Can you lift
17: it
2: up?
17: Where you go? There's a little cactus tattoo. Because that was the brand he was going to do, but
2: and that's what you wanted him to brand.
17: Well, that's what he had. He just had a cactus. They didn't have like a selection. It's a hot thing. It's not like you go, what brand?
2: I know.
17: You
2: I'm from Alabama. I'm familiar with branding.
17: Really?
2: But typically, it's
17: have you been branded
2: for cattle, for horses?
17: Yeah, that's true. Yeah, but this is a different thing. This is little cactus hat.
2: So,
17: branding.
2: What else did you see in Texas?
17: I went to the Texas State Fair. You ever been to that?
2: Yeah.
17: Oh, my goodness.
2: It's so fun.
17: That is fantastic.
2: What did you, how much fried stuff did you have?
17: You know, I left there weighing about 500 pounds. I began my weight loss journey after it's amazing. I had this barbecue from Smokey John's. You ever heard of Smokey John's in Texas? Ooh, it's really good.
2: What did you have, like pulled pork or ribs?
17: Yeah, and I'm vegan, so it was a big deal.
2: Trump says if you're vegan, you can't run for office. The people in Texas don't like vegans.
17: I'm not vegan
2: He's
17: anymore.
2: Very hot on
17: after
2: this
17: what happens is I was vegan right up until the Texas State Fair, and then things went south.
2: But did you have anything fried at the State Fair?
17: Yeah, I think so. I think we had everything fried.
2: Like I had fried butter at the Texas State Fair one time.
17: You'd
2: which
17: really
2: I didn't
17: like
2: even,
17: Scotland.
2: You'd I didn't
17: really
2: even
17: like
2: know
17: Scotland.
2: You could fry butter, but they truly would flash fry it, and you would eat it, and it's just butter that's fried.
17: Did they take you straight to the hospital afterwards?
2: I think that I'm from Alabama, so my body was more equipped for it, I think.
17: I think that's a myth, Caitlin. I feel like your cholesterol just happens. It goes straight to your heart.
2: Fried Oreos, fried everything.
17: In Scotland, they do fried pizza. Deep fried pizza.
2: The entire pizza or by the slice?
17: Oh, I don't know. It depends how much money you got. You want the whole pizza fried? Okay. We can do that for you. Depends on how big your deep fat fryer is.
2: So Scotland is similar to the South, you're telling me.
17: Very, actually. I tell you, I always feel a great deal of affinity with people in the South because they, too, suffer from the same thing I suffer from, which is people I meet think they can do my accent better than me, right? You get that from the South. Like, if you're from the South, you say, I'm from Alabama. People go, how did little old ding dong gang at you? And they do that to me. If I say I'm from Scotland, like, oh, Shrek, farty donkey, oh, poo, farty, whatever.
2: And which you're
17: is
2: like,
17: fair enough, that is how I talk.
2: And are you fake polite back to them when they say
17: always,
2: that?
17: You do the little passive-aggressive laugh. You go, ah.
2: Okay, sure. I mean, that's like what you're trained to do.
17: Yeah, well, you know, it's show business. You got to pretend.
2: What else are you excited about the show? What should people be looking forward to?
17: I think there's a lot of cool things in it. I got to drive a monster truck in this show, which is probably not exciting for you, but it was very exciting for me. I drove the Gravedigger monster truck.
2: Really?
17: Yeah, I got in it. And
2: that's actually extremely impressive.
17: It is really impressive, and I'd never done it before. And let me tell you this, if you're having trouble, and I'm sorry to get scatological on this, but if you're having trouble moving things through, get in a monster truck. I'm telling you, it's like, wow. It's like SpaceX for your, I don't even know if that makes sense. It's SpaceX.
2: Like a G-Force where you're like,
17: yeah, it's like, wow. It's amazing.
2: Oh man. On that note and that advice,
17: we can't end on that. Surely.
2: That's
17: like getting a monster truck and you'll poop yourself. That's not the way to end.
2: You said it.
17: Yeah. But you know, that's it. So now I have to tell the truth all of a sudden?
2: Yeah, these are the perils of live television.
17: Yeah, all right. I did live television for a long time. This is as live as the show I did.
2: Craig Ferguson. you don't want to miss that. How could you? We have the all-new CNN original series, Craig Ferguson, American on Purpose.
17: Hang on. I want to get in your shot.
2: We are Saturday at 9 p.m.
17: Go back to the thing. Now, look at
2: Can
17: this.
2: Can we show
17: this
2: the graphic again?
17: Show the graphic again, because this clearly is wrong, this graphic. If you look at the size of that bald eagle, what? That's a pigeon. Look at the size of my hand. That would have to be enormous.
2: Maybe it's like a baby.
17: Okay, if I drop my microphone off?
2: It's like a... Oh, it's a baby eagle.
17: No, it's not a baby eagle. It's a drawing.
2: And you're wrapped in the American flag.
17: Yeah,
2: that's something.
17: I have that. I have American flag pajamas.
2: Yeah.
17: On right now. I'm wearing them. I'm wearing them right now. I'm wearing my American flag pajamas.
2: I'm going to be shocked if this airs.
17: What's wrong with you? People have to know. And it's live. How can it not air, Caitlin?
2: People
17: because it's live. So it has to air. This is live right now. Aha, you wanted to do it live? Well, here I am, CNN.
2: People have to know what pajamas
17: you're
2: wearing.
17: I don't know. I'm wearing pajamas. Yeah, why not? It's fine.
2: I mean,
17: all the news that's fit to print. Who was that? The New York Times? I think it was, actually.
2: Still is, I think.
17: Is it?
2: Yeah.
17: Are they still going? Good for them.
2: Yes.
17: That's great. What is it? Is it a Substack or something now? Or is it?
2: Yeah.
17: TikTok
2: channel.
17: Do you know what? Do you have a blog? Not a blog. What do you call it? Podcast?
2: A blog.
17: Yeah, wait. It's a thing.
2: I feel like I'm like 20
17: Are you on MySpace?
2: Old.
17: Is anyone on MySpace? No. Do you have a podcast?
2: No. I mean, the show is on a podcast, so like you can listen to it.
17: No, but here's the thing. I had a podcast and I stopped doing it because I would run into people that I know from show business and I would see this look in their eye. And you know what the look is?
2: Pity?
17: No, it's well, that I always have.
2: Jealousy?
17: No, it's the look that he's going to ask me to be on his podcast. And I was like, oh, no, I'm not. And when you say I stopped doing the podcast, people are like, oh, hey, man, how you doing?
2: To be fair, I think that's actually what lawmakers do when they see me, like, out in Washington, because I'm always cornering them about why they're not coming on the show. And I do think they try to avoid my eye contact.
17: Why do they try and avoid your show? This is a great show.
2: Agreed.
17: This is a great show. Like, if I was a senator or some kind of whatever those guys do.
2: Can you look
17: I'd be
2: into
17: hero.
2: That camera and tell lawmakers they should come on the show?
17: Lawmakers, you Yo-Yo is down there in Washington. What you guys got to do, you come on Caitlin's show, there's free soda, and you're allowed to wear your American pajamas underneath your regular clothes.
2: And get branded.
17: Yeah, you can get branded up here as well. And if you're from the South, we'll do your accent for you.
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2: Tonight, cleanup on Isle Paxton with the Texas Senate GOP runoff now in the rear view and Trump-backed candidate Ken Paxton the victor. A CNN K-File review found in the hours since he became the Republican nominee, the Senate GOP's official campaign arm has been deleting dozens of press releases, digital ads, and statements attacking Ken Paxton as unelectable. Now, despite whatever misgivings they had, they're on board with Paxton. Thank you so much for joining us. CNN Newsnight with Abby Phillips starts now.
0: Tonight, the feds launch a criminal investigation into one of Donald Trump's accusers, tied to the lawsuits against him. Plus, for Donald Trump's cabinet, he's the wind beneath their wings.
3: Thank you for your leadership, sir. Under your leadership,
4: you're leading us to the greatest economy.
0: The president summons his praise patrol as the war gets longer.
5: We'll outweigh him. He's got the midterms. I don't care about the midterms.
0: Also, after telling Americans that Joe Biden did a great job at the

0: Peter Meyer, Jamel Hill, Pete Seat, Camille Foster, and Stacey Schneider. Americans with different perspectives aren't talking to each other, but here they do.
1: Good evening. I'm Abby Phillip in New York. Let's get right to what America's talking about. Tonight, the Justice Department goes after another of President Trump's enemies. This time, it's E. Jean Carroll, the former magazine columnist who sued Trump and accused him of sexual assault. CNN has learned that the DOJ is investigating whether she committed perjury in connection with those lawsuits. In 2023, a Manhattan civil jury found Trump liable for sexually abusing Carroll in a department store dressing room in the mid-1990s and awarded her $5 million for sexual abuse and defamation in that case. She was later awarded $83 million in a separate but related defamation case. Now, Trump has repeatedly denied those allegations and has appealed the 2023 judgment. Prosecutors' theory hinges on this 2022 deposition where Carroll said that she received no outside funding for her lawsuit. Later, it was revealed that billionaire Reid Hoffman had paid some legal fees and expenses. Hoffman has said that he had no involvement until Carroll filed the lawsuit, which he says is common practice. Now, I think the bottom line of this is that if you were to tick through a list of all the people that Donald Trump wants to investigate, all the people he wants to charge, E. Jean Carroll would be on that list, Stacey. And now she is being investigated despite successfully winning this lawsuit against him for defamation and for sexual assault.
2: Yeah, she should not be on any list because this is so far afield of what the Department of Justice would normally do that I feel like they're almost lost forever. I mean, we saw James Comey get indicted over the seashells. This is even worse because this was a woman. She's now 82 years old. And in the 1990s, she alleged back then that this sexual abuse happened by Donald Trump, and she brought a lawsuit. The statute in New York was extended. The time was extended for her to bring a lawsuit. And in 2023, she sued him in front of a civil jury for damages, for defamation. Defamation is a false or misleading statement made about somebody to the public that causes them damage or harm. And her damage or harm that a jury believed was that, first of all, her allegations were true. Jury believed that. They didn't believe Trump's denial that they weren't true. And they also believed that she was damaged. She was a journalist. Her reputation was damaged. He called her a liar, a hoax. He made it up. He said he didn't even know her. He wouldn't recognize her. And it turned out he went down in that lawsuit because they showed him a picture of her from years ago, 30 years ago. And his own lawyer said, "Can you identify this blonde woman in the picture?" And he said, "That's my wife, Marla." And he had made statements about E. Jean Carroll that she's not even his type, so there's no way he could have done anything to her. So I think that was a downfall.
1: But they're hitting this on like the such a thin reed of
3: literally.
1: no pun intended, of whether or not some of her legal expenses were paid by a third party. I mean, maybe you could litigate whether it's when she filed the lawsuit, after she filed the lawsuit, but that alone seems to be incredibly, incredibly thin.
2: It's thin. It's weak. It's fluff for Nutter. It was already decided, actually, by the trial judge. The issue already came up, and the judge decided it. So I'll explain a little bit because it's a little bit complicated. She's testifying in a deposition under oath before trial, and a deposition is a way that lawyers get out discovery. They discover information about the case. They ask questions so they know what to expect at trial. They know what they're dealing with. They decide if they're going to settle. She was asked, "Did you receive any outside funding for this lawsuit?" The deposition was 6 months before they went to trial. She had answered no. Then 2 weeks before she went to trial, her lawyers came forward in full disclosure to the court. These are her lawyers and said to the judge, Reid Hoffman, the billionaire Reid Hoffman, funded part of her lawsuit out of Chicago. Trump's lawyers made a big stink about this, that this is unfair and she's a liar. So the judge allowed them to re-depose her. They put her under oath again. They asked her questions about that. And it was completely cleared because the judge said, "I'm fine with her credibility. It was not damaged. And I'm going to let her testify at trial. And this cannot come up."
1: So one of the things that

0: you should know about this is that Todd Blanche, who's now the acting attorney general, he is a former attorney of President Trump's and represented him in this case. He's recused himself from this. But does that actually clear the Justice Department from the accusation that what they're doing effectively is going after people that the president wants to see prosecuted?
1: Well, to me, the number one question is, did she commit perjury?
0: If the answer,
1: if the, well, that's what they're potentially investigating. I know you gave us the background.
0: Given what Stacey just said, which is that that issue was litigated in the case, the it went before a judge, and the judge found that it did not affect her credibility. At a certain point, it was not pertinent to the case. So, is that really the main question here?
1: Yeah, and I understand that the timing seems to be the biggest piece of this to what you laid out. But if she did commit perjury, then the next question is, should she be held accountable for that?
2: Can I answer
1: and
2: that,
1: I think
2: though?
1: this dividing line is, like everything else, is where you sit on the political aisle.
2: You know what?
1: If
2: it's
1: you're
2: not
1: on
2: political.
1: One side,
2: I don't mean to interrupt you, and I am. I apologize.
1: But you are interrupting me,
2: I know
1: Stacey.
2: I am. But this is so not political. This is about when the Justice Department goes after people for perjury, which can put somebody in jail. They go after racketeering cases where somebody might have lied on the stand. They go after political corruption cases. They don't go after a civil lawsuit for defamation out of New York against a woman who's now 82 years old.
0: And in a pretrial, deposition at that. But again, Trump lost this case against E. Jean Carroll.
3: He did.
0: Period, the end. And now his Justice Department is putting her potentially in an investigation that could lead to a trial, that could lead to her being in legal jeopardy.
3: It doesn't pass the smell test. And to Stacey's point, I actually did some research before I came on the show and looked at how many times the Justice Department actually criminally prosecuted somebody for a civil deposition perjury. Couldn't find any examples. There may be some, but I couldn't find any examples at all. And the evidence seems to suggest it's so incredibly rare. It clearly seems to be political. If you add that to the James Comey investigation because of his seashells, if you add that to Letitia James because she went after him, if you add that to Don Lemon, the fact that he was at a church and Trump doesn't like him, you add that to Jay Powell, the fact that he's the Federal Reserve Chair and Trump doesn't like him, he wants interest rates hiked. Interest rates lowered. Every time Trump has an enemy, those people mysteriously end up being prosecuted or investigated by the federal government from the Justice Department. And the person who's running the Justice Department is his personal lawyer right now. That just does not pass anybody's smell
4: test. How many times has the statute of limitation been extended by a state legislature in order to very specifically target one individual?
3: And I mean, what does that have to do with the fact that Donald Trump is actually...
4: But I also want to address this question.
5: It was for all survivors. It wasn't just for Donald Trump.
2: That's not what happened. It was not extended for Trump.
0: It was, I mean, my recollection is this is the Me Too era, right?
2: Correct. Exactly.
0: And so the statute of limitations was extended for victims in general.
4: Yeah, the alleged
0: and
4: incident
0: Trump
4: occurred.
0: Just happened to be in that time frame.
4: The alleged incident occurred when I was in elementary school, and that statute of limitation was extended to when I was a member of Congress. I mean, this was a very large window
2: because the statute of limitations on sexual assault cases in many, many states are very short. Too short, and it takes a long time. We've seen through the Me Too movement, through the Harvey Weinstein situation, how long it takes women to come forward, through the Epstein situation.
4: Most certainly.
2: So this is done in every state, that you can't narrow this down to
4: we're also dealing with, mentioned on the question of the exception of like the perjury charge and how rare that is. I mean, we're about to talk about Mike Flood, who was mentioned in an earlier statement. He succeeded Jeff Fortenberry, who was a sitting member of Congress, who was investigated for campaign finance fraud from some foreign donations. Without having a lawyer present, he answered FBI's questions. He was charged with lying to a federal official because he was answering off of his best recollection. The next thing you know, he is being indicted. He's being criminally charged. He resigns from Congress. He does the honorable right thing. Like, these questions of whether or not when you are trying to be truthful and accurate when it comes to the law are important.
3: But what we're seeing is the federal government using the Department of Justice going after somebody who Trump dislikes, his personal enemy, for a civil deposition perjury allegation. That never
4: which
3: happens.
4: Again, the question this is when you have a within a civil deposition context, which is
3: it means that we can't trust this guy to make honest decisions.
1: If someone committed perjury, should they not be held
2: accountable?
0: One second. Let me just play. Let me play what Reid Hoffman said about this a couple years ago. Listen.
6: It is a standard practice that happens a lot where there's outside funding of lawsuits. We didn't encourage the lawsuit to happen. We only got on board after she'd already filed it and was down the road. So you're not trying to create something that isn't substantive, real, that a person isn't really doing. My team looked at it and thought that it was her voice should be heard, that because she was challenging someone who's so much more wealthy and powerful, it shouldn't be squashed. The press kind of made a big deal out of a secret. It's like, look, actually, in fact, most philanthropy in the world and most philanthropy I do, I don't like publish list of it. I just do it.
0: So, I mean, look, if you want to litigate whether she was telling the truth or not, I think there's actually a very strong case that she might not have been lying or withholding anything at all because of the timing that Stacey laid out, a deposition that was 6 months before trial and then a disclosure that happened before trial. And then according to Reid Hoffman, he wasn't there on the day that she filed the lawsuit. He came in after the fact.
5: It kind of boils down to the fact that we know that the president is vengeful and he's petty. Okay. I mean, and that has been his entire character reveal. So it is impossible to give him the benefit of the doubt. And we've seen how this Department of Justice has behaved. The whole reason Pam Bondi isn't there anymore is because she wasn't ruthless enough to do the things that Todd Blanchard is clearly willing to do. And so you guys want us to kind of erase the history and erase the persona of Donald Trump. And we cannot separate the two because of who he has often shown himself to be.
2: You know, and there's another reason why his fingerprints are all over this. This trial happened in New York. But this case, this DOJ investigation, was referred to U.S. attorneys in Chicago, which is where Reid Hoffman has his nonprofit. It didn't need to go to Chicago. It went to Chicago because if it were to lead to something, Trump does not do well with New York juries. So they're putting it in Chicago. It's ridiculous.
0: We'll see how well he does with Chicago jury, but we'll see.
2: That's true.
0: All right. Next for us, the president held another cabinet meeting today, and the top item on the agenda for his key leaders, well, praise the boss while he threatens to blow up yet another nation. Plus, former First Lady Jill Biden's stunning admission of what she feared was happening during her husband's infamous debate. It's a very different take than the glowing review that she gave at the time. Stay with us.
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7: Tonight, members of President Trump's cabinet can sleep a little bit easier knowing that they aced their latest loyalty test.
8: Thank you for your leadership, sir. The fact that we have dedicated presidential leadership is really what's made this possible.
9: President Trump, under your leadership, we've opened up lease sales on public lands. You turned Venezuela from a sanctioned adversary into a strategic ally in 45 minutes. Never happened in history before.
10: We are more resilient to energy price fluctuations due to your energy dominance agenda. Resilience and prosperity have been the marks of your second term.
11: There's only one man over the course of both presidencies who has stood up and said they will never get a nuclear weapon. You created the conditions to ensure the American people and the world are safeguarded from this generational threat.
12: Mr. President, you have made us a nation of builders again. You're leading us to the greatest economy that the world has ever known. I hear it everywhere I go. Please thank the president for putting us back on track. They thank you. They love you.
7: The New York Times recently reviewed more than a dozen hours of these cabinet meetings and found that at least one in six sentences spoken by Trump's cabinet members offered the president some sort of praise. For example, it revealed that Marco Rubio flattered Trump the most. J.D. Vance topped the list for insulting Trump's political opponents. Pete Hegseth repeatedly declared that no other president could single-handedly end conflicts. And Scott Bessent and Howard Lutnick credited Trump with saving America. The praise parade is a welcome show for Trump, who has a lot on his plate right now. An ugly midterm battle ahead, an economy stretching Americans to their limit, and the ongoing war with Iran. But Trump has vowed not to let political pressure rush him into making a deal.
13: They thought they were going to outwait me. You know, we'll outwait him. He's got the midterms. I don't care about the midterms. Look what happened last night. That was the prelude to the midterms. People understand it. They know that. Very simple. Iran cannot have a nuclear weapon. I'm doing that for the world. I'm not doing it just for us.
7: Look, he doesn't care about the midterms. He cares more about the outcome. I think that's a reasonable thing for a president to say, but he probably should care about the midterms because I think that the war and the midterms are so intertwined at this point. The Americans are unhappy, not just with how he's handling the war, but with how he's handling the economy. And gas prices are continuing to put downward pressure on these numbers for him.
14: And it's mystifying to hear him refer to yesterday's race in Texas as though it's some kind of indication of how much he doesn't care or for some reason a clear explanation as to why. Because I'm not sure what that's supposed to mean. That Paxton race, the decision to get involved in a race to essentially elevate a candidate who has so many negatives going for him, it doesn't make any sense at all. It complicates his party's ability to get anything done in Congress going forward. It gives him someone who he's going to be at odds with in the Senate for many, many months to come. And all of it, including that strange circus in that cabinet meeting, like seems like a president who's utterly detached from the fact that his policies simply have not produced the golden age that was promised when he was accepting the nomination and accepting the office, being inaugurated the second time. It's an extraordinarily bad look for him. None of this suggests that he actually has tapped into what the American people are concerned about. And the most dire aspect of this is that things are likely to get worse. We've seen these economic reports that continue to indicate that things are looking dicier for the consumer, but also that the market itself is under a tremendous amount of pressure. And we're not exactly certain how that's going to turn out. So my suspicion is that by November, things will look much bleaker for the administration than they currently do. And they won't be able to hide behind any of this rhetoric or people going around the table saying nice things about it.
7: I mean, well, the public praise probably mirrors the private comments that the president is hearing. And if he's only being told everything is great and perfect and everybody's thriving, that seems like bad information ahead of a midterm.
15: If he was being told that, he also wouldn't say, you know what, I'm going to make my decisions on Iran based upon what I think is right, not based upon the polling, not based upon the midterms. He's putting himself in a difficult spot with the Senate. A 30-point defeat for Senator Cornyn was not something that was decided by Donald Trump's endorsement. The House is certainly not enthusiastic about where gas prices are. But the reality is, like, a lot of these factors were either baked in by virtue of the way that a midterm is going to go with a president, you know, who holds the House and the Senate and the thermostatic reaction among the American people. And I remain actually optimistic for an outcome in Iran, specifically because the Iranians know that if Donald Trump cares more about the midterms than about what the content of the substance of the negotiation of that deal are, that he would fold much more quickly, because it's going to take some time for gas prices to go back down. It's going to take some time for the American public to feel like this has not been a tremendous burden on them financially. The fact that Donald Trump is willing to wait that out, if I'm a congressional Republican, I'm not pleased. I'm frustrated. But when it comes to actually hewing to the fidelity of what may be in the best interest of the American people, as opposed to the best interest of the Republican Party, Donald Trump siding with the people.
7: Let me play one more piece of what he said in that cabinet meeting today, this time about Oman. Listen.
13: Nobody's going to control it. We're going to watch over it. We'll watch over it. But nobody's going to control it. That's part of the negotiation that we have. They would like to control it. Nobody's going to control it. It's international waters, and Oman will behave just like everybody else, so we'll have to blow them up.
15: Yeah, let's not do that. we like the Omanis. They're good people. We have a free trade agreement. We got basing rights there. We're good.
7: I'm not really sure what that is all about, but I guess it's worth noting that Trump has now threatened 1 in 13 nations on this planet. the 15th time he's threatened a country since, I guess, he became president this second time around. I mean, is the answer to, I guess, if it's a nail and you've got a hammer, the only thing that you can do is just use the hammer?
16: Well, first of all, Abby, I want to tell you that you are the best host of all hosts. We've never had a better host in CNN history.
7: Thank you.
16: And
7: I appreciate
16: the
7: you.
16: World would be in a worse place were it not for you. You've made everything better.
7: You can keep your job a little bit longer.
16: So, I mean, Donald Trump clearly is not going to win any peace prize. He got the FIFA peace prize because he kind of bribed his way into that. But, I mean, the guy doesn't have any sort of foreign policy chops. And so his only way to handle conflict is to talk a big game. And then when the big game doesn't pan out, he's got to do something to deliver. So he's got conflict now in Iran. He's trying to negotiate what's going on with Ukraine, which he's been away from that. He's just got out of Venezuela a few months ago, and he's still kind of negotiating what's going on there. He's threatening Cuba at the same time. Meanwhile, he's got our allies wondering what's happening with Greenland and Canada and threatening to invade Mexico. And there's never been a president in my lifetime, maybe in history, who has been so disastrous in terms of international relations.
15: Yeah, were alive in the Carter administration, weren't you? I mean, no, yeah. But let's be honest. Venezuela is going actually very well. We don't talk about it in the U.S. because it doesn't really help narratively. Venezuela is...
16: The people of Venezuela are
15: overwhelmingly like Donald
16: any
15: Trump.
16: Better off today than they were before. Just today. There was a new report that came out today.
15: There's been good survey data of their expectations of his life getting better or worse.
16: Let me tell you something. There's a new report that came out today that said that Delcy Rodriguez, the current president of Venezuela, acting president of Venezuela, the Trump administration is telling federal prosecutors not to go after her because they're concerned that she may not be able to do their job. They're bidding for him. So they're not concerned about prosecuting her for the legal violations she may have made. They're not concerned about the people and the human rights in Venezuela. Trump is concerned about what looks best.
15: Sure. That's the legal side. But the three most popular people in Venezuela right now, one, Corina Machado, who won the Nobel Peace Prize. Number two, Marco Rubio. Number three is Donald Trump. I mean, his approval rating in Venezuela is positive 20.
17: Seven things that he mentioned.
15: Yeah. No, we can go through the entire list.
18: What I would say is, like, I watched those cabinet meeting, and I was thinking, do these people realize we can hear them? And it is, and this is a mistake I think the Democrats made as well, is that you're trying to tell people the reality they're experiencing, they're not actually experiencing. Sure. So when you have Kelly Loeffler talking about, oh, the greatest economy, nobody feels that. Yeah. Like, you're just lying to people, and they lose respect for you because you can't tell this dude the truth. And it feels increasingly like when you see these meetings or just in general, the treatment of Trump is like they're trying to placate the uncle who's lost it. I mean, and so the only way, and people know that the way to his heart is through flattery. And so they're doing this over and over again. And I hope these people understand that some of the decisions that they are making right now are decisions that historically are going to look terrible. So 10 years from now, when people are playing that meeting and maybe this country has recovered from the mist and maybe it hasn't, and they know that you sat there in your position of leadership and you did absolutely nothing but glaze the president over terrible decisions, everybody's going to remember that.
7: Last word, Pete.
19: Well, one, clearly President Trump doesn't conduct foreign policy the way Keith wants him to do it. But there has been a ton of successes in this administration. But I do want to point, I want to make a point on this cabinet thing, because one of my jobs in the George W. Bush White House was to take the media into cabinet room meetings. And typically you'd go in at the very beginning, the president would tell you what they would talk about, or you'd come in at the end and he would recap what was discussed, maybe take one or two questions, only the president, and that was the end of the story. You take the media out. In this administration, the media has much more access than they have had to any president in the modern era. The reason why the New York Times has 12 hours of footage to analyze is because Donald Trump lets them in there that long. Mm. If you had done it for any other president, it would be 12 minutes. And it would be only the president.
15: But it is a window
19: into our government.
7: I mean,
19: you get to hear updates from cabinet members.
7: Access is not the
19: be-all
7: and end-all of everything. Access is not the beginning and the end of the story. To Camille's point, substance matters. When the president spends... spends 10 minutes talking about a reflecting pool, I think that also reflects on his priorities. So I think that's the other piece of what we're talking about here is what are they actually talking about? Not just how long are they talking and who's witnessing it. I mean, I think that matters more to the American people. All right, next for us, because we were just discussing some of this. More Americans are apparently skipping meals because of high food prices as Republicans are getting confronted about Trump's economy at town halls.
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14: Tonight, an alarming report on the affordability crisis that's being seen as an indictment of Donald Trump's so-called golden age. New research from the New York Fed shows that there's been a remarkable increase in Americans struggling to put food on the table, and many are now resorting to skipping meals altogether. The report finds a greater share of Americans have become food insecure compared to the early months of the pandemic. Low-income Americans are being forced to dip into their savings to cover expenses. More children are missing or skipping meals compared to 2020, and families need food donations or federal assistance to get by. Now, this week, as the war in Iran drags on with Congress on a recess, Republican Congressman Mike Flood of Nebraska got an earful from his constituents.
15: You're making everything unaffordable. We can't afford gas. We can't afford health care. We can't afford things here in Norfolk while you guys are lining your pockets within the presidency, within Congress. What are you guys going to do to regulate this and actually follow laws? What is Congress going to do?
14: It's really extraordinary to me to hear that compared to 2020, this is like pandemic era, that... Well,
16: it's no. February 2020.
14: Yeah. that's the pandemic. Yeah. Like the whole country shut down in 2020. Like that era, compared to that era, there is more food insecurity. That should be a real red flag for policymakers.
8: It absolutely should be. It's heartbreaking to know that so many Americans feel that they are food insecure and that they can't afford their next meal, that they're skipping meals. And there are a lot of contributing factors. Obviously, cost is one of those. Food deserts is another one. I think politicians are a contributing factor to the sentiment because they're not being honest. From the president to members of Congress are not being honest about what they can and cannot do to tackle affordability. There are things Congress can do. You would know it better than anyone at this table, former member of Congress. And there are things they can't do. But the campaign trail is littered with promise after promise that politicians cannot keep, which causes a lot of this anxiety. Another thing that I would throw into the equation is, and I know this is anecdotal, but I think it's part of it, is irresponsible consumerism. There are a lot of Americans, I think, and I know some, my friends do this, rather than go to the grocery store and stock up for what they need that week, they order DoorDash or Uber Eats and pay massive premiums for convenience and then say, you know what? I'm going to skip the next meal because I can't afford it. There are decisions that we make in the name of convenience.
9: That's quite an argument.
16: Wow.
9: That is quite an argument.
8: But there's something to it. I think there is something to it. I think a lot of people like the convenience.
9: My friends, who I'm assuming are probably fairly educated,
8: using it as an example.
9: Your friends are not the friends we're talking about when we're discussing the real life issues
8: that people are facing. I think there are millions of Americans who make that choice because it's convenient to have something delivered because they're busy. And it costs a lot more than possibly doing something that we don't want us to go down too far in that rabbit hole
14: because we do know that grocery prices, not DoorDash prices, grocery prices
9: are out of control,
14: are going up. So the people who are getting out of their houses, going to the grocery store, buying food, cooking it in their homes, that is also going up. I do want to play Kevin Hassett. He's an economic advisor to the president. He has been putting his foot in his mouth, proverbially, for the last few months. Here's what he said recently, once again, about the state of the economy.
17: I think that we should see very quickly energy prices, gas prices go back to where they should be. And the thing that I've seen when I look at credit card data and other things that I can get for the private sector is that while people have been spending more money at gas stations, they've been spending more money at everything on everything else, which means that they're still very, very optimistic about the state of the economy.
14: Maybe this is where Pete's theory and right. the rest of this converges, but I'm sorry, it seems to me that people spending more money on everything is not something to be smiling about.
18: Yeah, I have a very hard time making sense out of what you were just laying out there, especially when I consider what the administration spent most of last year doing, which was waging wars on essentially the price level by trying to increase the tariffs across the globe. That has a direct implication on the cost that consumers are going to pay for just about everything. Even the president himself was assuring us, well, yeah, there may be a little pain for a little while. That is not a DoorDash problem. That's not me not knowing how to cook a meal for myself at home. These are the direct implications of policy decisions. And the reality is that the pain would have been a great deal worse, but for setbacks that he had because of some complications he encountered in the courts and amongst a few, unfortunately, precious few members of his own party who objected to these ruinous policies.
9: Yeah, it also doesn't help that when you have Speaker Mike Johnson saying that Congress can't survive on $174,000 a year. When you have Trump saying, I don't care about
8: people. How many people do you know that have to have two homes?
9: What?
14: Okay.
9: That's
14: a whole other.
19: There is a very good argument to having a better Congress.
9: But my point is that the people in those positions that are telling people who are experiencing the real pain of their decisions that, oh, you're being just irresponsible, or we can't survive on $174,000 a year, or a president that has told people to just suck it up and deal with the pain, or I don't care about the American finances. When you have to put food on the table, that's the last thing you want to hear. And especially when you see the amount, a massive amount of money we're spending on a war that no one wanted. At the end of the day, it's one thing if it's COVID. It's one thing if it's something that you really can't control. These are all self-inflicted decisions that have cost the American people. And by them continuing to lie and say, well, the stock market is doing great. I remember during Biden's administration, when the Democrats had to run that same game, they got destroyed by the Republicans. And now all of a sudden, y'all trying to run it back. So I don't really get this very wide gap and why people don't believe that it is really tough out here for a lot of people, especially after you've leveled SNAP and you've leveled Medicare.
16: Exactly. I think people have noticed here three different arguments to explain what's going on. One is the tariffs. The other is the war in Iran and the gas prices up to $4.50. And the third is the cuts to SNAP benefits and the quote-unquote big, beautiful bill. Those are policy decisions that have an impact on ordinary Americans. And we have this K-shaped economy now where the people at the top are doing really well. The people at the bottom aren't doing so well. So I think the big problem, though, with all of this is that Trump has a history of saying two different things about affordability. One day he thinks it's a concern, the other day it's a Democratic plot. But their big problem is that he's building this big UFC stadium. He's building a fixing up the reflecting pool and spending $1 billion for a ballroom. He's doing all these different things that have nothing to do with the concerns of ordinary Americans. And it shows a rich old white guy who's out of touch.
20: But I mean, that was something that that Pete was talking about, of like the politicians saying both things, right? When Donald Trump was out of power, it was everything is terrible. The world is coming to a close. America's a hellhole. Get into office. Everything's fantastic. When Joe Biden was in office, it's like, listen, don't believe your lying eyes. Everything is fantastic. And then get out of office. And oh, my God, look at how terrible things are. Right. This is the challenge with trying to separate fact from fiction, with trying to separate actual economic indicators from feeling. The divergence between where economic sentiment should be based on where our unemployment rate is, based on where the markets are, based on where all like lower quartile job growth, that versus the sentiment. I mean, we have lower sentiment on in terms of like the direction of the economy and overall consumer belief that things will get better, lower than when the unemployment rate was double what it is and when inflation was at 12%.
16: I agree with you, but you're missing one point, though. One of the people who's chiefly responsible for contributing to the distrust of government data is Donald Trump. He spent years discrediting the government data under the Obama administration and under the Biden administration. He spent years trying to discredit what government does in general. So people have a reason not to believe what the government data says. They're more concerned about their personal situations than what the government data is telling them.
14: All right. Next for us, Jill Biden says that she thought her husband was having a stroke during that infamous debate. But that's not what she said at the time. We'll discuss that next.
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3: Today. Tonight, a stunning admission from Jill Biden about her husband's debate performance. Take a listen.
4: Were you horrified as you saw it unfold?
5: I wasn't horrified. I was frightened because I had never, ever seen Joe like that before or since. Never.
4: Or since.
5: Yes.
4: You've never seen him like
5: never.
4: That?
5: Never. No.
4: What happened?
5: I don't know what happened. I mean, as I watched it, I thought, oh, my God, he's having a stroke. And it scared me to death.
3: That interview comes just weeks before the release of the former First Lady's new memoir. And it's the first time that we've heard her express any concern about that debate that ultimately ended Joe Biden's 2024 campaign. But that stands in stark contrast to what Jill Biden had to say just moments after the debate.
6: Joe, you did such a great job. You answered every question. You knew all the facts. And let me ask the crowd, what did Trump do?
3: Even Joe Biden seems a little amused by that. that clip. Jamel, okay, your instant reaction to the Jill Biden
7: call. You know, we talked about this a little bit in the last segment. When you lie to people right to their face, they have a tendency to not trust you. Mm-hmm. And, you know, a lot of people knew something was wrong with Joe Biden. I went to a dinner in Detroit, an AACP dinner. He was the guest speaker. His speech was great. But seeing him just make the walk to the stage, I was concerned. I was like, hey, this dude doesn't look right. But I would say that especially now, as we're looking at a president who often showcases that he is unwell, that we need to apply those same questions that a lot of people had then. People had the right to wonder about Joe Biden's health after seeing that debate. And those questions were fair and they were legitimate. I think the problem is that now those same questions aren't being asked, even though we're seeing things that are just as concerning, if not worse.
3: Peter, is that fair?
8: Why the hell are they talking about this again? Why are you coming with it? It's the same with Karine Jean-Pierre. It's like, do you want to relitigate this?
7: She's got a book to sell.
8: But like, your book's not going to sell well, right? You need a political campaign to be buying up advanced copies to give to donors that you're spending $20 on and the material costs are $5, right? Like, that's what I do not get.
3: I mean,
8: you're not
3: going to
8: win in the full sweep of history.
3: I appreciate that we now get to see at least some version of a truth that she's putting out there. Because I think, yeah, the conversation should be had about the deceptiveness
8: I think that was
3: behind this. Like, that's the conversation that I think ought to be had. The autopsy that the Democrats didn't delve into that. But it should.
7: Yeah.
3: What kind of political system covers that up and makes it okay to lie to people about what everybody knows is true?
9: Well, what I'm concerned about, the thing I'm wondering is what the next question in that interview is, because it ought to be, so why did you lie at the time? And I'm not certain that that's what's going to be asked. If I could wager about this on Polymarket, I probably wouldn't bet in favor of that question being asked, which I think is an indictment of our industry, the people who are asking these questions. I actually think there's a heck of a lot of critical inquiry about the Trump administration today amongst the media elites. The challenge, however, apart from Alex Thompson and Jake Tapper, as they document in their book, there weren't a lot of people asking those sober questions early on about Joe Biden, which is why we did.
3: I have to say, the beginning, the Wall Street Journal wrote a story about Joe Biden's health that was attacked relentlessly by the Biden White House. That was before the book. That was before all of this postpartum stuff. It was happening in real time. But I mean, is it fair to ask, as Jamel did, are Republicans putting wool over their eyes now, too? Mm.
1: I don't think so. Donald Trump goes up there and talks for hours at a time without stopping.
7: And he falls asleep a lot. And
1: Well, so do I occasionally. That's why I'm drinking Diet Coke, so I can stay awake at the table. But I think the most alarming part, fine, she's got truth serum and she's telling us what she actually thought in the moment. But what I find alarming and hard to believe is this idea that she never saw that before or since from her husband, when everyone else in America and around this world saw a rapidly declining president. I was in Dubrovnik, Croatia, the night of the debate, and I was at an international forum. And to a person, before the debate, the question was, 330 million people, and these are the two best you can run for president? Fair point. After the debate, the question was, holy cow, forget running for re-election. Why is that man allowed in the Oval Office? And yet, the wife of the president, the first lady, clearly did not have that level of alarm that people across an ocean had.
3: All right, we got to leave it there. Next for us, the panel's going to give us their nightcaps, American Bandstand edition.
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3: The music lineup to celebrate the country's 250th birthday was announced, and the 16-day Great American Fair on the National Mall will include country music star Martina McBride and rappers Flo Rida and Vanilla Ice, just to name a few. So, for tonight's News Nightcap, if you could pick an artist to represent America, who would it be? Peter, you're up.
22: America.
3: What?
22: Horse with no name. Right? It's America's 250th. Get America the band. They're on their Ventura Highway tour right now. They have the entire month of July open. I think their last stop is June 27th in Chicago.
3: All right. Oh, we got to go quick.
7: For me,
3: this.
7: Outkast with the United States of Stankonia.
3: All right.
9: Kanye West and only Kanye West.
3: Oh, Lord.
23: Oh,
9: redemption.
23: Lord.
9: Redemption.
3: No redemption.
23: Oh, wow.
3: Okay,
23: I rebuke that. It must be Beyonce. That's it.
3: That's true. Yeah.
1: A little something for boomers and the Beach Boys and a little something for millennials with John Stamos joining them.
9: Oh.
1: Why not? He tours with them. Do you not know this? Uncle Jesse tours
3: guys,
1: with them.
3: Guys, this list was absolutely
1: eclectic.
3: Wild tonight. Wild selections from the panel. Right. Everyone, thank you very much. Thanks for watching News Night. 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
24: Breaking tonight, Trump's DOJ goes after E. Jean Carroll with a new criminal investigation. We have exclusive CNN reporting. Plus, how are they going to make lemonade out of this one? The president tells his party he doesn't care about the midterms. And later, AI data centers becoming a new political flashpoint all across the country. A special debate tonight on Laura Coates Live. All right, breaking tonight, it looks like Trump's revenge tour may have found a new target, or new-ish, E. Jean Carroll. CNN was first to report that the Justice Department has launched a criminal investigation into whether she committed perjury. Now, this is all tied to her successful civil lawsuits against Donald Trump back in 23 and 24.

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1: Record of going after Trump's enemies is frankly inescapable. And in the long list of people he doesn't like, E. Jean Carroll, well, she stands in the category all her own.
2: I never met the woman other than this picture, which could have been AI generated. I don't know. I never met her. I never touched her. She made up a story. It fabricated 100%. It couldn't have happened. It didn't happen. And she would not have been the chosen one.
1: Now, I know what you're asking. Wasn't Todd Blanche on Trump's legal team? Well, yes, he was. In fact, here come the appeals in the Carroll case. Now, he is, of course, now the acting attorney general. But a source tells us that he has recused himself from this matter and has not been involved in any talks related to it. Joining me now is someone who was targeted, who has been targeted by the administration, and he knows firsthand what that's like. National Security Attorney Mark Zaid represents several Trump critics who has been singled out by this administration. Mark, I want to begin. First of all, look, set the stage here. How is it possible that a civil lawsuit that does not involve federal prosecutors would now be investigated for perjury as if you lied to the government? This is very rare. I haven't heard of this before.
3: It is incredibly rare, but everyone who sits in a deposition, civil depositions, I've taken God knows how many dozens, hundreds of them. There's an oath that is administered at the beginning, and it is the same type of oath that if you testified in court, whether a civil case or a criminal case. But it is incredibly rare that someone would be prosecuted by the federal government for lying in a deposition. There are examples. We're talking about some sex-related cases here. Bill Clinton, back in the 1990s with Monica Lewinsky, the independent counsel investigated him. With Paula Jones. Investigated him as to whether or not he had lied under oath. And now that was the independent counsel, federal government against federal government, but it was from a civil deposition. And at that time, people were asking the same type of questions. When is the last time this ever happened? I've been practicing 35 years almost. I've never seen this happen. But they came up with, there's a handful cases here, a handful there. Usually when someone's paid to lie or there's a systemic threat to the justice system, not like this type of case that just reeks of retribution given who the players are.
1: Let's talk about the idea of payment that has come up in this particular matter. I mean, it was Reid Hoffman who we mentioned as somebody who helped to pay legal expenses. And here's what he said when he addressed this issue in the past.
4: It is a standard practice. It happens a lot where there's as outside funding of lawsuits. We didn't encourage the lawsuit to happen. We only got on board after she'd already filed it and was down the road.
1: Now, why that's important is based on what you just said. The idea of somebody being paid to lie, it appears that might be the connection they're trying to look at here. It's unclear. But does the fact that he funded the suit after it was already in the universe going to impact how they see this case?
3: No, I don't think so. And paid to lie would be literally someone was paid to lie in the case as, for example, an expert witness. In this case, what she knows, when she knew it, is going to be key. Did she know that there was funding coming in? At what level? Did she know all the details? As a lawyer, we do crowdfunding at times to raise cases, especially when I want to represent people pro bono against the U.S. government. I don't want them to pay a dime for having been fired by this administration. So we do some crowdsourcing. I don't necessarily give all the details to the clients that they would know.
1: And that's important because if it's a perjury investigation, you have to prove that she knew what her statement at the time she made it was false.
3: Yeah, and usually the remedy would be you take it to the court and you tell the judge and maybe that testimony would be thrown out or there'd be some other type of penalty. Bill Clinton got fined and he had to give up his law license for a period of time or whenever it was.
1: I want to get to, we're talking about this, the issue of this $1.8 billion anti-weaponization fund, because there's now a new legal

0: legal effort to have the judge reopen the case that was settled between Trump and the IRS, which could negate the ultimate settlement. Is it viable?
1: So, right, 1.776, 1776.
0: Oh, yes. Nearly 1.8 billion.
1: Right? Mm-hmm. So there are several lawsuits already underway, including one by one of my clients, Harry Dunn, former U.S. Capitol Police officer, although I am not in the case as a lawyer at all. And these are challenges that will try and set, be able to block the funding. The case today was brought by 35 former judges, Republican and Democrat appointed, to tell the court, the case was filed in Florida, to tell the court that the court was defrauded. Because remember, who was the actual parties? Donald Trump is suing himself, the U.S. government, represented by his former lawyer or current lawyer, depending on how one wants to look at it, Todd Blanche. Was this a proper settlement? And it will be very interesting. It's called like a friend of the court, amicus brief, to try and get the judge to reopen the settlement because the case was settled and taken out of the jurisdiction of the court. I think ultimately this is going to be a political matter for Congress. We're seeing more members of Congress on the Republican side say that they're not going to fund this. Where is that $1.776 billion coming from? Is it coming from the Treasury? Because the Congress obviously controls the purse.
0: Mark Zaid, so important to hear your perspective. Thank you so much. 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Just text us, 818-972-7272. 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Well, if you're a Republican trying to win in November, this is probably something you don't want to hear your president say.
2: They thought they were going to outweigh me. You know, we'll outweigh him. He's got the midterms. I don't care about the midterms. Look what happened last night. That was the prelude to the midterms.
0: I don't care about the midterms. Yeah, he was talking about the war, claiming Iranian leaders think the political calendar may pressure him into a weaker deal. And Trump can lean on what happened in Texas last night all he wants, because no matter how you slice it, it doesn't change the fact that his actions show he does not seem to care about the midterms. Exhibit A, telling Americans that he's not even thinking about their economic pain.
3: How much longer will Americans continue to see these high gas prices?
4: Well, they're not very high.
3: To what extent are Americans' financial situation motivating you to make a deal?
4: Not even a little bit. I don't think about American financial situation. I don't think about anybody. I think about one thing. You cannot let Iran have a nuclear weapon.
5: You want to see the world exploded? You want to see a problem? And this is peanuts. And I appreciate everybody putting up with it for a little while.
0: Trump is also showing he doesn't care what elected GOP lawmakers think. How? By endorsing candidates they say will make it harder to win in November. Case in point, Ken Paxton, the new GOP nominee for Senate in Texas. Republicans have openly admitted that he could put a safe seat into play. I mean, just look at what they said when Trump endorsed him just last week. Exhibit B, Lindsey Graham said it's going to be more uphill. Susan Collins called Paxton an ethically challenged individual. Lisa Murkowski was supremely disappointed. And the Republican who Paxton just beat is warning he will bring down the whole GOP ticket.
6: Ken Paxton will be an albatross. He could well lose, but even if he doesn't lose, he will win by such a razor-thin margin that it's likely to have a negative drag on the down-ballot races in Texas.
0: And then there's all the material Trump is practically handing Democrats to use against him. An argument to say he is distracted from the war, the economy, and the cost of living. Exhibit C, his Washington makeover. You've got the White House ballroom. You've got the Trump arch. You've got the UFC arena on the White House South Lawn. Yep, you heard me. The Octagon being built for events around America's 250th anniversary. And I should add, a fight set for Trump's 80th birthday. But wait, there's more. The president went on for more than 7 minutes at today's cabinet meeting about his renovation of the Lincoln Memorial reflecting pool.
2: It always leaked and it was a problem, and a lot of things, and hundreds of millions were spent. I said, let's take that long thing where we're going to fix it with concrete, which leaks, concrete, all sorts of other materials that all leak and don't look good. They're gray. It'll last for 50 years, maybe 100 years, if they didn't even know. They said, sir, for a little more money, we can get industrial strength. I said, that sounds good to me. It was filthy dirty. It was Biden. It's going to be unbelievable.
0: With me now, White House correspondent for Bloomberg, Jeff Mason, Democratic strategist Sawyer Hackett, and former senior communications aide for Senator Lindsey Graham, T.W. Arrighi. Glad to have all of you guys here. I'll begin with you, T.W., because here's the phrase he keeps saying. He doesn't think about America's financial situation, doesn't care about the midterms. Now, there are many who say, no, no, this is contextually out of order here. He doesn't really mean that. That's a hard sell if you're a voter hearing these statements, even in a vacuum.
7: Well, I think the cabinet meeting line, he was clearly referencing how the Iranians are trying to hold out until the election, thinking he's going to bow to political pressure in that situation. I don't particularly think that's true.
0: Which part? Or he doesn't believe that?
7: No, I believe that the Iranians do think that he's going to fold under the pressure of an election and give them a sweetheart deal. I'm not so sure the president will do that. And I don't particularly think he doesn't care about the midterms, because I think he remembers the last time the Democrats took over the House and the Senate and the levers of Congress and what that meant for his administration. It meant it died. Now, saying it out loud was probably a mistake. Because the problem is, and you saw this in Texas, what happened the second he endorsed Ken Paxton, mm-hmm. you had all the Cornyn people stay home. And so it made his numbers look far bigger. Well, in Texas, when you have a challenged candidate, one that, as my old boss said, is going to cost a lot more money to get him over the finish line, you want everyone rowing in the same direction. You want everyone showing up. And the fact of the matter is that the bottom line, Donald Trump still has a large control over this party. Texas is a red state, and it is definitely doable, but he's going to have to be all in on it.
0: I mean, Democrats have a lot of ammunition, essentially, politically, to attack the stances of the president of the United States, not the least of which is, I mean, everyone wants a multitasker in politics, right? Walking and chewing gum at the same time. But he is really concerned with other projects, like the reflecting pool, as an example, in the middle of a war, in the middle of the economic situations, in the middle of people having uphill battles in Texas. How will that play for the Democrats?
8: You know, I think every once in a while, Donald Trump just decides to speak his mind. And I think that's what you heard with that midterm comment. I think it's probably the case that he has. And I said this on this show last week, mm-hmm. that I don't think he cares about whether Republicans lose the midterms. He doesn't have another election to run. I think his legislative priorities have completely run out. So he's focused on memorializing his legacy. And his legacy isn't really one of policy or any sort of major achievements that people can speak of. He wants to immortalize himself in these vanity projects, this, you know, the ballroom, the reflecting pool, you know, this massive arch that he wants to build in D.C. This is his way of kind of cementing himself in the minds
0: of. But square that with the Iranian war, then. I mean, that's not purely vanity or at all vanity project. So how do you reconcile that vision with that?
8: I think he was convinced to get into this war by people who know how to convince him to do things. And he jumped in and didn't really have an exit strategy. And now he's stuck. And he's found an adversary that he can't threaten or cajole into bending to his will. And so he's, pivoting to different things. And he's trying to focus on the things that he wants to focus on, whether it's the reflecting pool or the arch, and not focusing on the end of this war. He wants Americans to just forget about this and forget that it ever happened.
0: Let's talk about that, Jeff, because the U.S. is carrying out new strikes in Iran tonight, including hitting a site near the Strait of Hormuz, a very big issue. Attacks have been slowly ticking up in recent days. And I'm curious, with all the talk that Trump is eager to make a deal, do these strikes, to his point, suggest that he's willing to stay in this?
9: Sure they do. I mean, and I
0: Why?
9: Think comments today reflected that, too. And it's been sort of a Groundhog Day situation with President Trump, with all of his descriptions or his comments about the war almost since day one. He said it wasn't going to last very long. He said on Saturday, which you were just referring to, that a deal was more or less agreed and the details would come out shortly. And then the next day he said he was waiting for a better deal. And then today indicated that he would wait as long as needed and won't let Iran essentially wait him out. And then there are more strikes. So I don't have the answer to what he's thinking, but I do think it's clear that he certainly doesn't have a deal on the table right now that he's happy with. And how that changed in the 24-hour period between those two social media posts over the weekend, I don't have any insight into, but I do know, based on precedents over the last 3 months, that that's been pretty much standard for the way that he has run this war.
0: So how do you see it, to TW's point, the idea that he may be trying to shut down this assumption that Iranians have that he's going to wait out the midterms? Any insight into whether he is playing essentially one way in front of the cameras and another way strategically?
9: Well, his people are worried about the midterms. I mean, he was supposed to, and by that I mean his advisors and certainly other Republicans. The plan for this spring had been for him to do a tour of a bunch of states and talk about his economic agenda and talk about his economic record. And that has barely happened. He's done a little bit of travel, but that has been almost entirely overcome by having to oversee this war.
0: Well, his endorsement has traveled. It traveled down to Texas. Of course, Ken Paxton, the recipient of that advantage. And his campaign just released a new attack ad against Tel Rico, who will face in November. Watch this, guys.
10: This is Texas. This is not.
11: Something that you love that's not family or friends.
12: I love, and just say this because it's on my mind, the trans children.
10: This is Texas. This is not.
13: Our southern border should be like our front porch. There should be a giant welcome mat out front.
10: This is Texas. This is not.
13: It is now existential that we try to reduce our meat consumption. I am proud to say that our campaign has officially become a non-meat campaign.
10: This is Texas.
0: All right, so obviously some culture war is involved there. A lot of issues about meat industry, I'm just saying. But CW, is this the focus that should be happening if you're talking about attack ads at Tel Rico? Is that going to be effective for Republican voters?
7: Yeah, he needs to define his opponent. And one of the things we're getting here is, you know, heard that Ken Paxton's ethically challenged, but you look up in Maine and somebody with a Nazi tattoo, he seems to be fine. Tel Rico is a fresh face, a kind face, but you have to think, what is his base? The Democrats have been called woke and weak by folks like Rahm Emanuel and other people in the party. Is Tel Rico a move away from that to get a broader base? Is he that corporate-friendly Democrat you'd say in like Mark Kelly or somebody else? The answer is no. And Ken Paxton's trying to get out ahead of this in a red state that hasn't voted Democrat since 1994 and make the case that he is not one of us. I have my challenges. My opponent has his challenges. And let's go. Do you want to vote for that person over me, who is standing with the president and standing with Republicans, and thinks that Tel Rico will not be able to make inroads with other communities, whether they're faith-based communities, minority communities, enough to make up the gap with Republicans?
0: I mean, the vote is judge someone by their alternative as well. I mean, everything that's laid out. I mean, challenge candidate is a gracious way of saying and describing Paxton in his own state, where he's been impeached by Republicans. And you mentioned Cornyn voters staying home when the choice was made. How should Democrats be playing this?
8: I think Democrats couldn't be more excited about what happened over the last 24 hours. I mean, Donald Trump just essentially nominated himself, a notoriously corrupt, criminally indicted, Republican impeached extremist, a mini-me Trump without the charisma or political talent. I mean, I think Democrats are pretty excited about this matchup between someone like Tel Rico and Paxton, because the contrast couldn't be clearer.
0: Thank you guys so much. Everyone stand by, because they're about to take your questions. Just text them to us, 818-972-7272. Include your first name and where you're from. Again, the number is on the screen. And later, the sleeper issue of 2026 and potentially 2028 roared into life as town after town fights back against AI data centers. Is either party handling this the correct way? We're going to debate it.
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0: Now, we've been getting so many questions tonight from all of you, so we're going to get right to them. How about that? And a reminder for those of you who do want to participate, you can always send us your questions by going to CNN.com/AskLaura. Or you have your phone with you, so just text us, 818-972-7272. But you got to include your first name and your city or state in your question. I got Sawyer Hackett and T.W. Arrighi back with me. We've got John from the ATL. He asks, for years, Republicans warned voters to fear Democrats weaponizing the government. And under this administration, it is Republicans who have openly and clearly weaponized government power for political advantage. The standard should be the same for everyone. If it's wrong when one side does it, it's wrong when the other side does it, too. How about you, T.W.?
7: Hi, John. How I would phrase this is this. I agree. Two wrongs almost never make a right. And we can talk about a lot of things that the government does, whether it's the pardon power, whether it's how DOJ acts, whether it be a whole slew of things. And there's one really core answer that people don't like talking about because it seems like such a far-flung thing. But Congress needs to get off its butt and do something. They have the power to change a lot of these things. They ought to utilize it.
0: All right, let's go to South Carolina. I got Dennis from Columbia who says, can you guys explain the criminal jurisdiction the DOJ has over a state of New York civil case deposition. I'm not understanding the connection. It's a good question. A lot of people are wondering this. The case was actually tried in a federal court in New York. A federal jury did find Trump liable. It was not tried in a state court. But I will say that the connection appears to be that the oath that was taken when she did a deposition, they believe there was a perjury. That's why there is an investigation, not an indictment. We're not there at all. And they want to have a hook that's rarely used. It has been used in the past, but it's very rare to do so, to have that sort of oversight function. But don't get ahead of your skis. I don't know if there's actually a viable investigation or not. Let's go to Jordan from Philadelphia, who asks, could E. Jean Carroll sue for malicious prosecution because she was improperly targeted by Trump's DOJ? Yeah, she's probably going to try, right? Others have, shouldn't she? Kelly from Virginia Beach asked this question. I consider myself an independent. I voted for Trump the first time around, not this time around. Why is there not one person in the Republican or Democratic parties strong enough to stand up and challenge or take on Trump? Sawyer?
8: I think there's plenty of Democrats who are strong enough to take on Trump. Clearly, the Republican Party has not been able to put up someone who can take the bashing and keep going. But I think in 2028, you'll see a host of 20 to 25 candidates who all think that they can take on Trump. And I think they're going to use some pretty strong language. So I think you shouldn't fear that there's going to be strong Democrats fighting back against Trump.
0: 20 or 25? Wow, that's okay. Well, we'll see about that. One viewer from Fort Myers. Oh, are you one of them? Wait, don't distract me.
1: Run on.
0: One of Fort Myers, Florida, and they ask, when it comes to the fund that Trump signed to disperse funds to his allies, who are widely known as insurrectionists, how can it get past the 14th Amendment, Section 4, which states this is no way possible? Well, I'll take it. The 14th Amendment does say neither the United States nor any state shall assume or pay any debt or obligation incurred in aid of insurrection or rebellion against the United States. This is actually an argument that the officers who defended the Capitol on January 6th, Harry Dunn and Brendan Hodges, they make in a lawsuit they filed to block the actual fund. We interviewed one last week. Now the DOJ is going to likely argue that they don't have any standing to sue, but it remains to be seen how a judge will actually see this. I think that's it for today. Oh, my God. Wow. Thank you for asking me all these questions, guys. Sawyer, TW, I'm glad you both were here as well. Look ahead, we're talking artificial intelligence. It needs more juice. But many Americans don't want that juice, that data center next door. Now New Jersey is trying to regulate them. Is it common sense or a threat to America's AI race? You got a special Lara Coates Live debate with Mr. Wonderful, a.k.a. Kevin O'Leary, and Bailey Wender, a New Jersey Democrat running against the data center boom.
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8: AI data centers suddenly turning into public enemy number one as Americans in town after town start to push back against these projects. More than 4,300 data centers are popping up all across the country, and the rush to build them is now sparking a national debate on who should shoulder the cost, whether it's even worth it, and whether it'll hurt communities. Congresswoman Alexandria Ocasio-Cortez warns it already is.
9: I have a jar right here. This is the current drinking water in Morgan County, Georgia, right after a data center was constructed. The Meta data center was constructed. The only difference between the clean water and this was that data center.
8: Now, Meta has denied those claims. The tech giant says they commissioned an independent groundwater study that found the data center had no impact on the community's water supply. Let's debate it with Shark Tank judge and chairman of O'Leary Ventures, Kevin O'Leary. He's one of the key backers of an upcoming mega AI data center in Utah, and Democratic congressional candidate in New Jersey, Bailey Winder. He has called for a national moratorium on data centers. Well, I'm intrigued. Well, Kevin, you see the new data center boom as a win-win for small communities and national security. Make your case. Why?
10: You know, the narrative about data centers that were built in Virginia 20 years ago, they were old technology. They used a lot of water. They were very noisy. They created a lot of heat. But like every other technology, it's advanced dramatically. Today, we don't use a lot of water in data centers because it's a closed-loop system like your car, your radiator. It stays inside a system. And then many turbines now don't use water at all. They're air-cooled. And so this narrative about data centers destroying the environment is an old story, and it's being used by those that don't want to see this advance. But you have to ask yourself as a country, do you want to cure cancer? Do you want to democratize education? Do you want productivity in the economy as we've seen from data? And as a result today, everybody's using AI on their phone already. It's not like people aren't using it. We just need more capacity. We have to build it more responsibly. And that's exactly what's going on now. So this narrative is mostly on falsehood. And I think I know who's spreading this falsehood, by the way. They're not our friends.
8: Well, hold on, Bailey, let me ask you, do you believe the risks of developing AI data centers outweigh any benefits? You've got a visceral reaction by many, not in my backyard. People believe that it does have a negative impact, and there are concerns about AI more broadly.
0: Well, the risks are huge. And when we started talking with people in Vineland in New Jersey about this issue in the fall, what we heard are families that don't know what's going to happen next, whether it's their utility bills, water access, threats to the environment, noise complaints. So this is such a huge level of development. You really need to make sure that there are guardrails in place first before it moves and it's too late. And that's why I've called for this national moratorium. And that's why working families across the country are coming together from the left and the right of the aisle to say, hold on a second. There needs to be a pause here until we have independent reviews and make sure that the government is there to ensure that working families are not left holding the bag when utility bills are going through the roof.
8: And you trust Congress to be the one to do those moratoriums and assessments? Bailey?
0: I think Congress has a key role to play in this when it comes to oversight and asking those tough questions. We know that this White House is working with the ultra wealthy and big corporations to make sweetheart deals happen. And Jeff Van Drew, the congressman for New Jersey's 2nd District, he shrugged and said the federal role does not have a part to play in this. But that's not true at all. This is actually something that is uniting people across the country. Mm-hmm. As you said, hundreds and hundreds of data centers going up. So the Vineland data center is 45 football fields big. When wow. something like that comes in, you need to ask the tough questions before it's up and running. And we're already behind the eight ball on that front.
8: So, Kevin, have people skipped a step in terms of the messaging as to why communities should want these in their areas? I mean, there seems to be a lot of questions, a lot of discussion about what the benefits would be in terms of employment or construction. But then that goes away once they're already built.
10: Let's talk about the benefits. Most new data center proposals in every state do not require power from the state at all. In fact, they have to build their own power. That's pretty well a federal mandate now. So, for example, the one I'm doing in Utah, we're not taking any power from Utah. We're actually adding to the Utah grid by building our own power generation. Secondly, for the first 24 months, we'll create 4,000 jobs in construction and then ongoing 2,000 jobs that are going to be high-paying engineering and support jobs. It will pay millions in taxes and will provide a very important service for both the military there for defense and all the other attributes I've talked about are the merits of AI to advance society, medicine, education, and everything else.
8: But Kevin, what safeguards would you support,
10: That's
8: you support?
10: That's not the way we should measure it. Because I understand the concern about energy. No one's going to pay more in Utah when we build our data center.
8: Kevin, I want you to answer my question, though.
10: I know
8: you hear me. What safeguards would you support?
10: What safeguards?
8: Yeah, I'm thinking about that glass of water, right? Go ahead.
10: Yeah, absolutely. I mean, the narrative about water in it doesn't make sense anymore because data centers don't use that much water because they have air-cooled turbines, which is a new advance in the last 5 years, and they have closed systems on cooling the chip. So the AOC dirty bottle of water, I think they should go investigate that. That's fair. But that's not what's going to happen in Utah. We're not tapping into the Great Salt Lake, which is, you know, a bunch of incorrect information. I think what matters is you got to understand the permitting process is public. We have to get land permits, air permits, noise permits. We have to go through the EPA. Everybody sees those requests publicly. And I look forward to going through that because I'm going to build the most pristine data center on Earth. I'm a graduate of environmental studies. Everybody should look at what I'm going to do. It'll be the glowing example of how to do it right.
8: Okay, well, Bailey, if he is to be believed in the glowing example of a pristine data center, is that alleviating your concerns if everyone abided by the principles he's speaking of? Or do you have skepticism about whether that could actually work?
0: Well, there needs to be scrutiny and transparency, and there needs to be independent reviews. A lot of the jobs for data centers are short-term, they're non-union, and the roadmap for long-term employment is murky at best. Of course, a corporation is going to say that this is good for the area, good for their bottom line, but they don't have the same priorities as working families who are concerned about the cost of their home going down, who are farmers that are not sure about getting water access. We have to look at this in a comprehensive way and have some government oversight because it's not the same thing. And they're getting tax breaks on these projects. They're getting a lot of benefits. The red carpet rolled out. Why is that the case? These corporations do not need the tax breaks, and working families are really, really worried. That's what we hear day in and day out in the community, people showing up at town halls holding their utility bill and wondering about if they'll ever be able to sell their home. So it's not good enough to hear corporations say, don't worry about it. That is not reassurance.
8: There's more to this conversation. Kevin O'Leary, Bailey Winder, thank you for tonight. Next, Democrats turning on a fellow Democrat for her decision to run in a district where more than half of the population is Black or Hispanic. One of her opponents calls her decision appalling. The former Two Live Crew rapper turned candidate for Congress, Luther Campbell, a.k.a. Uncle Luke, is here next.
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3: The redistricting war has left many incumbents struggling with the same question. How do you hold on to your seat in Congress? Well, for Florida Democrat Debbie Wasserman Schultz, the choice was either run in a newly drawn district that puts Democrats at a clear disadvantage or run for a completely separate seat that's a safer bet. Well, she chose the latter option, and the move has sparked a ton of backlash, mainly because the one she plans to run in, Florida 20, is not her current district, has a large black population, has been held by a black representative for more than three decades. Now, Florida redrew its maps following the Supreme Court's decision, as you know, on the Voting Rights Act, which targeted several seats held by black members of Congress. And as a result, several black leaders and elected officials in Florida argue Florida's 20th should continue to be held by a black representative. You know what? My next guest agrees. Joining me now, rapper and community activist Luther Uncle Luke Campbell, who's running against Wasserman Schultz in the Florida Democratic primary. Good to see you again. You know, you have been very critical of Wasserman Schultz's decision to even run. You said, quote, she is doing no different than the Republicans trying to take away black representation. Tell me why you feel so strongly about this.
4: Well, I feel strong about that. I mean, number one, thank you for allowing me to come on your show. I really enjoy watching it. You know, I just feel so strong about this because in this congressional district 20, Lauderhill Lakes, Broward County, it is very important that somebody who understands the district should be running in the district. And that's me, who understands, you know, the needs of the people. You know, when you're talking about the issues when it comes to this district where, you know, housing, you're talking about the things that I'm talking about is to benefit the district, you know, expanding the port, bringing subsidies for high cost insurance and things like that. And when Debbie hops in this race, she's coming from, let's call it for what it is. She's coming from a rich district where she's been all of her life. Ron DeSantis gerrymandered the map, combined her district with Jared Moskowitz. She's choosing not to run in her district. She could easily run in her district, which merged with 22. Joe Biden won the seat by 5%. Donald Trump won the seat by 10 points. And with his approval ratings down, she can go run in that district, take that district, flip a seat. But yet she chose to run in a district where the Florida Black Congressional Caucus said no. Every leader in the district, you name it, everybody has told her no, except the Black Caucus, which
3: why
4: is
3: do you think
4: really,
3: that is?
4: Really interesting. I just think it's a lot of political games that are being played, you know, and Debbie is playing political games with us. I think because we've lost six congressional Black seats, this will be the seventh. She's doing no different than the Republicans. And that's why I find it very hard to believe that here we are screaming, stop, you know, boycott the SEC, boycott these states that have gerrymandered and taken away African-American representation. You know, meanwhile, we have a Democrat, a major Democrat with $15 million in her bank account, $3 million cash money. She could easily run in 22, which is her district, and make a statement there. But again, going back to the Congressional Black Caucus, before you get there,
3: she would say, and she has defended this decision, saying that she represents already part of Broward County. And she told our show in a statement, quote, lived experience absolutely matters. So does showing up and doing the hard, unseen work to deliver resources to communities who too often get ignored. No candidate in this race matches my experience, success, and earned leadership positions in Washington. She also talked about her years of experience is what the community needs. You believe that that is not enough to overcome why you think she should not be running in this particular seat, right?
4: She doesn't represent this district. She don't represent the people here. She don't understand what a African-American mother has to go to on a daily basis. She has never represented those type of people. She lives in a she represented a district right close to us where this district is full up with individuals that are facing TPS. She didn't champion a TPS bill. That bill was championed by a congressional lady up in Massachusetts. She cares nothing about the individuals that live in this district, because if she did, the things that she's accomplished, the monies her and Jerry Moskowitz brought back to that district, it would trickle over to this district here. The people of this district does not want her to represent them.
3: Well, enough they about her for a second. Why you? Why you? Enough about her. Why you for this position?
4: Oh, okay. Now I can hear you. I'm sorry.
3: It's okay.
4: No, why me? Why me? Because I understand this district. I understand the people in the district. I understand the kids on the park. I mean, I came up in the things that I've done throughout my career, working with kids in the park, working with business leaders, being a businessman myself. I'm totally different. I'm not a politician. She's playing political games with this district. I'm here to bring resources back to this district. When you look at the high costs of living, that is my job. My job, I'm not going to Washington to fight Donald Trump. I'm not going up there to have this shouting match with individuals. I am going to Washington to bring back resources back to this district for people who look like me, who I care about. I do not have to run in this race right here. I've created millionaires. Debbie has not created millionaires, whether it was through music, whether it was through entertainment, whether it was through sports. And this is what the good folks of Broward County is looking for me to bring in this district. I mean, I built parks. You name it.
3: Okay.
4: 24 million, 16 million here and there. She has not done that. Nobody in this race has done that. And the things that I am capable of doing for this district is far better than what she wants. Hakeem Jeffries' job. The bottom line, let me just not even sugarcoat it. That is what she's doing. She wants his job. And if we lose this seat, that will create a pathway for Byron Donald to win this governor's race. Why? Because black men are already fragile when it comes to the Democratic Party. We're already feeling some kind of way about the Democratic Party.
3: Well, I hear what you're saying, and I want more of this discussion. I got to call it for the night, though. Luther, Uncle Luke Campbell, thank you for speaking with me this evening. Up next, is Ferrari having its new Coke moment? Why the legendary car brand just totaled itself?
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4: 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It's almost midnight here in Washington, D.C. Let's bring in my friend Alex Michelson out in L.A. Okay, Alex, all right, get this. Ferrari is showing off its first electric car. The internet is having a field day with it. They're comparing the $640,000 car to an Apple Mouse, to a vacuum. Even some people talk about it being a toilet. That's too harsh. Or should Ferrari just say, bring back the gas?
5: Well, you know, folks that can afford a $640,000 car probably can pay for the gas. I don't know if the gas prices are a real big issue for them. But it's interesting, I think, to see it. I don't know. I don't know if that's worth the money. You think that's worth it?
4: No, I could, you know, if I had that much money, I'd buy Kit from Knight Rider. Have a great show, Alex.
5: Thanks, Laura. Have a great night. The story is starts right now.
6: The story is new U.S. strikes in Iran after days of mixed messaging about a potential deal. The story is criminal probe. The Justice Department is investigating Trump accuser E. Jean Carroll.
7: I don't even know who this woman is.
6: My panel, Fabian Nunez and Abel Maldonado, join me on set. The story is alive in Laos. Rescuers found five of the seven people who've been trapped in a cave for more than a week. As our Mike Valerio reports, the danger is far from over. And the story is American on purpose.
8: So the word immigrant, you've said this,
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6: Comedian Craig Ferguson celebrating America's 250th birthday with a new CNN original series highlighting immigrants from around the country. He joins me from New York to share some of their stories.
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5: Thanks for watching The Story Is. I'm Alex Michelson, live in Los Angeles tonight. The top story is escalating tensions between the U.S. and Iran. A U.S. official telling CNN that the U.S. has carried out new strikes in Iran, targeting a military site near the Strait of Hormuz that they say posed a threat to American forces and commercial traffic. It was being used to launch attack drones. Official says the move was purely defensive and aimed at maintaining the ceasefire amid ongoing efforts to

0: Strait of Hormuz into the Persian Gulf, that strategic strait that Iran has basically shut down ever since February 28th, when the U.S. and Israel launched their war against Iran. And meanwhile, the U.S. military, a U.S. official tells CNN that the U.S. military shot down four Iranian drones, and then it carried out an attack on Iran on what it describes as a ground control station near the port of Bandar Abbas that was about to launch a fifth drone. CNN has reached out to U.S. Central Command to learn more about this. This comes after there was also an exchange of fire on Tuesday, also around the Strait of Hormuz. As part of what it was doing, Iran claims that it was opening fire on a U.S. oil tanker that was trying to pass through. We're trying to get clarification or confirmation on that claim right now, Alex.
1: And Ivan, we heard President Trump today even threatening Oman. What was that about?
0: That's a good question. Oman has been considered to have pretty good relations with the U.S., has mediated in the past to help get hostages out of Iranian custody, for example. Why don't we just take a listen to what he had to say?
2: The strait's going to be open to everybody.
3: And who would control it?
2: It's international waters. Nobody's going to control it. We're going to watch over it. We'll watch over it, but nobody's going to control it. That's part of the negotiation that we have. It's international waters, and Oman will behave just like everybody else, so we'll have to blow them up.
0: Which I don't know how the Omani leadership is responding to that threat right now, but I think the part of the point here is that as the U.S. and Iran continue in their negotiations behind closed doors, they are also, to some degree, negotiating in public, making claims and counterclaims, with Iran continuing to insist that it is going to control the Strait of Hormuz in the future, suggesting that the other coastal state that borders the Strait of Hormuz, Oman, would share custody of that area. So I think that's part of where this latest threat from President Trump is coming from. Of course, the White House is arguing, no, this is an international waterway. Nobody's going to control it. And this is one of a number of sticking points, even as we've heard notes of optimism from the White House in the past couple of days about the possibility of a MOU, a memorandum of understanding, being reached between Tehran and Washington. It's very clear that there are still major gaps here, including in whether or not the U.S. would unfreeze billions of dollars worth of money of Iranian assets as part of this agreement, which the White House has also denied, despite reports in Iranian state media to that effect.
1: Ivan Watson, starting us off in Hong Kong. Ivan, thank you so much. Just into CNN, word of new Israeli strikes in southern Lebanon. The Israeli military says it hit Hezbollah infrastructure in the city of Tyre, which is outside of Israel's self-declared security zone. Israel earlier issued what appears to be its largest evacuation order for the city on the Mediterranean coast. The IDF has been ramping up its operations in southern Lebanon in recent days. Israel said on Wednesday that it had struck more than 150 Hezbollah targets in the preceding 24 hours. Now to a story first reported by CNN. Sources say the U.S. Justice Department has launched a criminal investigation into E. Jean Carroll, who is the former magazine columnist who accused President Trump of sexual assault. We've learned that probe is focused on whether Carroll committed perjury in testimony tied to her two civil lawsuits against the president. You'll remember, juries awarded Carroll millions of dollars in damages following judgments in the sexual abuse case and a separate defamation case. She is still embroiled in legal battles with the president as he appeals. This marks the latest effort by this Justice Department to investigate President Trump's personal foes. Former First Lady Jill Biden says she was worried her husband, then President Joe Biden, was suffering a stroke during the 2024 presidential debate on CNN. Her comment is a rare public acknowledgement that former President Biden delivered a disastrous debate performance. That poor showing ultimately doomed his bid for a second term. The former First Lady opening up about that debate in a new interview with CBS News Sunday Morning.
4: Were you horrified as you saw it unfold?

0: I wasn't horrified. I was frightened because I had never, ever seen Joe like that before or since. Never.
1: Or since.
0: Yes.
1: Or
0: You've
1: since. You've never seen him like
0: never.
1: That?
0: Never. No.
1: What happened?
0: I don't know what happened. I mean, as I watched it, I thought, oh, my God, he's having a stroke. And it scared me to death.
2: This interview comes as Jill Biden prepares for a book tour of her forthcoming memoir about her time in the White House. The story is found alive in Laos. Divers have now located 5 of the 7 people who've been trapped in a cave for more than a week. That moment caught on tape. Watch.
3: 5 alive. We find them.
2: The men found sitting on a rocky ledge surrounded by floodwaters while they're still stuck in the underground cavern. They're said to be in good spirits. Now rescuers are focused on getting them supplies and preparing them for the difficult process of extraction. CNN's Mike Valerio has been following this story for several days now. He's live in Beijing with this update. Mike, how did this rescue unfold?
4: Well, we'll tell you, it was extremely difficult. I'm most struck by one of the rescuers, the Finnish rescuer, Mikko Pasi, telling our own team at CNN that in order to get through an opening like this, 23 inches wide, 60 centimeters wide, that he and some of the rescuers needed to exhale, get rid of as much of the air in their bodies as possible to try to wiggle through these small spaces. But I want to play a clip. Atlanta friends, let's play that soundbite 3904, the last 4 digits. This is the moment that some of the rescuers came back above ground and let the world know that 5 people had been found alive. Let's just listen really quick. I mean, incredible. That is the best thing by far we've seen all day. So let's take that and then move to the next phase, which is we still don't know where 2 people in this group are. We don't know if they're alive or dead. They've been down there for more than a week because if you remember how this story began, these are miners who are looking for gold. There are gold deposits in this part of the jungle in Laos. This is a very secluded area where the United States, incidentally, used to have a secret CIA base during the Vietnam War. So what's going to happen now is arguably almost as hard. Finding them, definitely the hardest part. Getting them out alive could be almost as difficult a proposition in addition to trying to find where the other 2 people are, because you have a length of a cave that is essentially the same distance as the Empire State Building. 1,115 feet is from point A to point B, and they were exactly where they thought they were going to be, on that ledge, which thankfully was raised above that water. So they are getting fresh water, we should note. They haven't gotten food yet, according to our latest reporting, and they need some first aid. So getting them out certainly will be what we are all watching during the daylight hours today. We'll update you on CNN.com. We got a big article charting what needs to happen between now and hopefully their incredible moment when they come back above ground, Alex.
2: Yeah, so what is next? What should we look for in the next few hours?
4: I think that pumping water, as much water as possibly can be pumped out, that's going to be proposition number 1 because it's still monsoon season in this part of the world. I should say in that part of the world, farther south from where we're broadcasting in Beijing. There's also certainly the danger that this cave could collapse. This is a very old hand-dug cave when people were looking for gold. And, of course, one of the most compelling elements of the storyline is that there are rescuers who saved the Thai soccer team in 2018 who are working on this case. And they've told us that even though the Thai soccer team spent 18 days underground, that cave was arguably much more stable, much larger. This is a hand-dug cave, which, as it's still monsoon season, as there's still rain, there is the danger of collapse, Alex.
2: Well, it's fascinating. The whole world is watching it. And just a note on the global nature of our coverage, that video coming to us from Laos, Mike is in Beijing giving instructions to our control room in Atlanta while I'm anchoring in Los Angeles. So CNN operating all around the world for you right now in 200 countries. Mike Valerio, thank you so much for being with us. A treacherous search is underway after a deadly chemical tank rupture in Washington state. Still had emergency crews work to recover 9 people who are now presumed dead. As we go to break, some live pictures from Saudi Arabia. It is just after 7 o'clock in the morning in the city of Mina. There, Muslim pilgrims taking part in the annual pilgrimage in the Hajj, performing the ritual known as Stoning of the Devil for a second day. Just extraordinary numbers of people visiting there. We'll be right back.
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3: We cannot and will not allow any cases of Ebola to enter the United States.
4: U.S. Secretary of State Marco Rubio there during a cabinet meeting on Wednesday as an Ebola outbreak in the Democratic Republic of Congo continues to grow. The Trump administration says it is focused on keeping the disease out of the U.S. The administration is now making plans to send Americans who may have been exposed to the Ebola virus but don't have symptoms to health facilities in Kenya. The U.S. already has its own specialized network of hospitals that they are highly equipped to treat Ebola patients. Some experts say would be much better suited to handle the situation. Critics warn the plan could be unethical and illegal and potentially lead to, quote, awful consequences. Search crews are conducting the grim task of recovering 9 people presumed dead after an industrial incident in Washington state. At least 2 people have been confirmed dead after a tank containing hazardous chemicals ruptured at a paper plant on Tuesday. 8 others were injured. The rupture also led to a chemical spill in the Columbia River. Officials still assessing the impact, but say there are no public health concerns outside of that plant. CNN's Nick Watt reports.
5: So what's happening at that plant in Longview, Washington, is no longer a possible rescue operation. It is a recovery operation. 9 workers still missing, now presumed dead. 2 other workers already confirmed dead. They were among the 10 people taken to the hospital after this accident, suffering from burns, issues with breathing, issues with their eyes. One of those taken to hospital was also a firefighter treated for chemical burns and released. So what happened here is there was a tank, capacity 900,000 gallons. From that tank flowed about 500,000 gallons of what they call white liquor. They use that. It's a very, very strong alkaline, pH 13, 14, extremely caustic. They use it to basically break wood chips down into pulp. That is how potent this stuff is. So that 500,000 gallons released from this tank, and also a fire hydrant was compromised. So you then had water. So you had water and this toxic substance slopping around inside this plant at about 7:15 in the morning Tuesday, just after a shift change. Now, we've been told that this was a blast, a rupture, a failure. Still unclear exactly how this happened. Federal officials have now launched an investigation. So, at some points, rescuers were met with waist to chest deep water. They were also concerned that tank that was compromised was actually going to collapse. So overnight, things were locked down. At first light, they began again what was a rescue operation that turned into a recovery operation. Now, this is a small town on the banks of the Columbia River, just across the border from Oregon and Washington. This mill's been around since the 1950s. About 500 people work there. As I say, it's a small town. So there will be pretty much everybody in that small town of under 40,000 people will know somebody or will have lost somebody themselves. So it is a huge disaster for that little town. And the local representative said that first responders and others, what they've seen are, quote, unthinkable horrors. Now, one of the victims, the first victim to be named, Gilbert Bernal, he was described by his daughter as a one-of-a-kind grandfather. She said on Facebook, I really can't picture our lives without him. So the recovery operation goes on. We're told that will be slow and deliberate to keep fire personnel safe and to also treat the remains of the dead with dignity. Nick Watt, CNN, Los Angeles.
4: What a sad story, Nick Watt. Thank you. The U.S. Department of Justice has dropped a high-profile bribery case involving FIFA. Federal judge dismissed the charges after the DOJ said the case is not a priority for the Trump administration. and that it doesn't want to put resources towards the prosecution. Former 21st Century Fox executive Hernan Lopez and an Argentine sports marketing company were accused of bribing soccer officials to win media and broadcast rights. Lopez said he's relieved that a, quote, case that they never should have started is over. And that decision comes exactly 11 years after the Justice Department launched a corruption case against FIFA figures, which caused a reckoning in football's governing body and the resignation of top officials. And this comes nearly 6 months after FIFA presented President Trump with its so-called Peace Prize. Meanwhile, the attorney generals of New York and New Jersey are investigating the sky-high ticket prices for the upcoming World Cup. They've already sent subpoenas for FIFA documents on pricing practices for matches at New Jersey's MetLife Stadium. They say fans may have been misled about the location of their seats. CNN's Bryn Gingras picks up the story from there.
6: Yeah, we've been hearing about how these tickets are so expensive for the World Cup games. But what we're now hearing through these investigations announced is, did basically FIFA violate rules when putting these tickets online, allowing for people to buy them? Now, one person that I talked to, a lifelong soccer fan, basically says they feel like FIFA pulled a whole bait and switch. He described to me how he waited online, the FIFA website, to purchase tickets for the World Cup, spent 12 hours online in a queue waiting just to actually purchase tickets. Pick two seats next to each other, $515 each. Good seats on the side of the pitch. And then when he spent another 5 minutes to get to the checkout, his ticket confirmation showed completely different seats. Seats that are on the opposite side of the stadium he wanted to go to, behind the goal. So this is the kind of stories that we're hearing about, but also I imagine these attorneys general are also hearing and wanting to hear more about how this could possibly be, in addition to those high ticket prices. Like I said, it's the New York and New Jersey attorneys general that filed these subpoenas, requesting this some information, starting this investigation. But just a couple weeks ago, the attorney general in California sending a formal inquiry as well to FIFA, asking for specific details about their ticketing strategy. Basically, what sort of disclosures are given to people who purchase tickets? What do their maps look like when someone is on their website trying to purchase tickets? So a lot of fact-finding, trying to figure out how this process goes. Unclear if there'll be any restitution in this. Certainly, the World Cup starts in just a couple of weeks, so probably not likely before these games start, but maybe afterwards. At least that's what one soccer fan told me he hopes for. But I can tell you that we did talk to some fans who are saying at least somebody is on our side, because they do feel like they are getting a bit cheated and losing this game for sure. Bryn Gingras in New York, CNN.
4: Bryn, thank you. The first match for Team USA, June 12th, here in Southern California. The former assistant to actor Matthew Perry has been sentenced to more than 3 years in prison for injecting Perry with a fatal dose of the drug ketamine. The Friends star legally took the drug for depression, though he used more than his doctor prescribed. Perry's assistant, Kenneth Ivamasa, lived in his home, administering the medication 6 to 8 times a day before his death. His attorney argues that his client was following his boss's orders.
7: But we feel that the sentence didn't reflect those substantial mitigating circumstances. The power dynamic here was disproportionate. One person had the power, and one person had no power.
4: Ivamasa found the actor dead in his jacuzzi in October of 2023 after administering ketamine and leaving to run errands. The assistant isn't the only person charged in the actor's death, but Perry's family says there is no one they blame more. Here's what his business manager told reporters.
8: Matthew was afraid of death. Why do you think he tried so hard to get sober? Why he went up and down like that? He wanted to live. He didn't want to die. And this guy facilitated his death, which he was afraid to die.
4: Coming up, we have the first new poll in weeks for the California governor's race. We'll see who's leading the pack just ahead here on The Story Is. And our guests here to break it down. Join us live in studio on the left, Fabian Nunez. On the right, Abel Maldonado. These two old friends and foes here to duke it out next. But first, we go to break with live pictures. Viva Las Vegas. Look how beautiful the Strip looks tonight as it's now nearing 9:30 in Vegas.
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8: Welcome back to Story As. I'm Alex Michelson. Let's take a look at today's top stories. The United States has launched new attacks against Iran. That is according to a U.S. official who says that U.S. forces struck a military site near the Strait of Hormuz. They also shot down at least four Iranian drones that were being launched from the site. The official says the strikes were purely defensive and aimed at maintaining the ceasefire. Former President Joe Biden is suing the Justice Department. He wants to block a House committee from obtaining and potentially releasing audio and transcripts of conversations with the ghostwriter of his memoir. The tapes are part of a Justice Department investigation into Biden's potential mishandling of documents after his term as vice president. Sources said the U.S. Justice Department has launched a criminal investigation into E. Jean Carroll. It's focused on whether Carroll, who accused President Trump of sexual assault, committed perjury in testimony tied to her two civil lawsuits against him. Juries awarded Carroll millions of dollars in damages following judgments in the sexual abuse case and a separate defamation case. Let's talk about that and more with our panel. Joining us live in studio, Fabian Nunez, the co-founder of the global consultancy group Actum, former Speaker of the Assembly here in California, and Abel Maldonado, the former Lieutenant Governor of California, Republican. The two of them were in the statehouse together, had their battles, had their handshakes, had their stogies with Arnold Schwarzenegger, had all of it. So it's great to see both of you here tonight together. Again, E. Jean Carroll, your thoughts on this and sort of the theme of going after one's political opponents.
9: I just feel that what we're doing with the Department of Justice in this country is a travesty to our democracy. It's one thing to say somebody committed a crime, but we've seen the Department of Justice go after many people. And in most cases, it doesn't land anywhere. But for this to be a victim, someone who actually accused the president of sexual misconduct, won a civil case against the president of the United States, and now in retribution, they're going to send the Department of Justice to go after a survivor of such a serious criminal act. To me, it's just a tragedy that in our democratic form of government, we're using the Department of Justice, or at least the president is using the Department of Justice, to, you know, launch, campaigns against people that he feel, did not, respond to, the things that he wanted them to respond to. And in this case, it's just, to me, a real travesty.
8: What do you think of the substance of this and the optics of this?
10: Well, the optics are one thing, Alex, and I'm sure the optics don't look good. I mean, obviously, as what Fabian just stated. However, you know, you look at it's she perjured herself. I mean, she was asked point blank during the process, was there any outside money coming to you for your cases? She said no. And now the Department of Justice has come out and said that, yes, Reid Hoffman a billionaire and funded a lot of her cases. So she perjured herself. So I don't know if Trump knows about this investigation. This is the Department
8: of
10: Justice.
8: You don't think he knows about this investigation?
10: I mean, look, Alex,
8: really?
9: Not only does the president know about the investigation,
10: Alex, but he's been asked before. He said, I don't know anything about what the Department of Justice is doing.
8: All right. Yeah.
10: I mean,
8: yeah.
10: It's just a fact that he states.
8: Yeah, that is possible that
10: right.
8: he did. Well, it's possible that he didn't know that this was coming today, but we obviously know he knows about it now, and he's been notified.
9: But we also know that the Department of Justice is acting at the behest of the president to curry favor with
8: the president. We don't necessarily know that.
9: Well, we've seen there's a pattern in practice of that.
8: Yeah.
9: And I think that one can conclude that because there's a pattern in practice of that, that in effect, that is exactly what's going on here.
10: This is it's okay if you perjure yourself. I mean,
9: well, this is not about perjuring yourself.
8: Well,
9: it's about perjuring yourself. Well, that's what it is. But originally, the case is a much deeper case.
8: Yeah.
9: It's sexual violence. It's sexual violence. A woman who says that she was raped. That case has been set. Well, no, but that's in that context that the claim about her perjuring herself happened in the context of her making the case that the president sexually assaulted her and raped her.
8: Yeah.
9: This is not a small thing. So, okay, well, maybe she perjured herself in the process. But the real fundamental issue here is that this is a survivor who is dealing with a very, very serious matter, whose life been turned upside down.
10: Now the Department of Justice is going after her. If she was not being honest about who was paying for her case,
9: it would be one thing if it was like a local or a state attorney general going after her. But the Department of Justice of the United States of America?
8: Yeah, which is
9: a wholly different
8: Which right
9: situation.
8: Now, of course, is led by President Trump's former personal attorney, Todd Blanche. Let's talk about something happening here in California, in Sacramento, where both of you served. Governor Newsom today was doing a press conference in his office, which had very similar optics to a White House press conference, which he didn't used to do very often. But he had all the cameras come in there, and he talked about this anti-weaponization fund, which President Trump's team has pushed this idea of potentially $1.8 billion to pay to people that they say were victims of the Biden Justice Department. Governor Newsom said this about what California is going to do about that.
1: One thing that I think we're going to try to do with your support is tax 100%. Anyone from California that receives any of those funds, we want to tax 100% of those proceeds. And that's an action the state of California can take. It's an action we look forward to taking.
8: Abel.
10: I mean, Gavin Newsom, with all due respect, he's just straight political. This is all political. The people that protested ICE, that shut down the 101 here, left Olvera Street, shut down the 101, there were some innocent people prosecuted there. Should there be some support for them? Is he going to tax them 100% on taking... Gavin Newsom, as you saw the setting there, he wants to run for president. The poor guy wants to be president so bad. He comes up with all these things, Alex. Look, I went to the swing states the last year. The swing states are full of Californians. They're not even going to vote for this guy. But look, he's making noise.
8: You're saying they're full of Californians that left the state because it was too expensive, and so they've moved to other states.
10: Too expensive and all the ridiculous laws that Gavin Newsom has signed that's put businesses in jeopardy. I mean, so we have 6 billionaires that just left, Alex. Who's going to replace that money?
8: Well, that's why he's voting. He says the wealth tax is a bad thing, but that's a whole other argument.
9: But Alex, while I love Abel, I couldn't disagree with him more on this. I mean, Gavin Newsom has governed over the state of California, and basically now we're the fourth largest economy in the world. We beat most of the countries in the Western world in terms of economic strength. Seeing the governor sitting at that desk does look a little bit like the Resolute desk. It's fitting for him because he's the only person in the Democratic Party who's been able to meet the moment face to face and confront President Trump in the way nobody has. But not Trump, only putting a ballot measure on the ballot to confront the threat of them stealing the elections by gerrymandering and doing the things that they want to do in other states. But in addition to that, this is a governor who the statement that he's making is in reference to the January 6th insurrectionists who basically attacked the Capitol because they had two ingredients that Donald Trump liked. Number one is that they were election deniers. And number two, these are all white, for the most part, white folks. If they were black and brown, we wouldn't be offering them an opportunity for any way to go and collect any money. Officers were killed that day. They tried to impede the election process that would certify a presidential election. And now we're going to reward them by giving them money? I think
8: you like this idea, the 100% tax.
9: I think it's a fabulous idea, and I think every governor around the country
8: should
9: do the same
8: thing. You think it's a good idea to give money to people that maybe attacked police officers on January 6th?
10: No, I don't think nobody believes in that, Alex.
8: We don't know that. Nobody believes in that.
10: That should not be happening, no doubt. And whoever came up with the number of 1776 for the fund, that's just stupid. That doesn't work, Alex. But what's going on here, this is the president's tax returns were leaked by some independent contractor in the Department of IRS. The president goes, sues the IRS. The IRS says, yeah, there's damages. Here's the money. He says, I don't want the money. Let's give the money that's been hurt by the Department of Justice, like the people here in L.A. that were protesting Olvera Street. Fabian, do you think some of them were wrongly prosecuted by the DOJ? Should they have some resources coming back to them? Absolutely. Those were brown folks.
9: But this is a $1.6 billion from like that slush fund that the president got set aside so that he can give a couple of nuggets to some of the people that are his supporters. Because in reality, the president doesn't need to get more money. He's already made over $2.6 billion, him and his family, by squeezing governments, by ripping off governments, and the corruption that's taking place in the White House between him and his family. So he doesn't need another $1.6. He's already made more than $2.5 billion on the backs of American taxpayers.
10: 77 million people voted against Joe Biden, voted for him.
9: Well, I understand that.
8: Those two things could be true at the same time.
9: They are.
8: Let's get to some breaking news that's happening here in the governor's race here in California. A poll just came out from PPIC, one of the more respected pollsters, with new numbers. And this is where the governor's race is right now among likely voters. Javier Becerra, former HHS secretary, taking a lead at 23%. Steve Hilton, Republican, at 20%. Tom Steyer, who spent over $200 million of his own money in this race, is in third place now, 15%. Chad Bianco, Republican, Riverside County Sheriff, at 13%. Katie Porter, former Democratic congressperson, at 12%. Everybody else under 10%, including Matt Mahan and Antonio Villaraigosa. It's been amazing to see this run for Javier Becerra. What do you think that's about?
9: Well, I think what's happened in this race, because of the open primary, which was very well intentioned, now we have a jungle primary in California.
8: Which is where the top two people advance regardless of party, which was that guy's idea.
9: A well-intentioned idea, which I support, I do 100% support it.
10: Give people the choice to choose for their politicians.
9: What's happened is
10: not the politicians, political party bosses. It's choose the politicians.
9: What it's done is it's closed down the middle lane. If you see people like Matt Mahan, Antonio Villaraigosa, have not been able to surface in this race. Those are the moderates. We need all voices to have a voice. I think we need to go back to the old election process. But I will tell you what's interesting about this race is, while Javier Becerra is in the lead, you know, my wife and I voted for Antonio Villaraigosa the other day because we still support him. The fact that there are so many undecided voters, or voters who maybe in the polls have said who they're going to vote for, but why are they holding on to their ballot? A lot of Democrats are still waiting this out because they still haven't made up their mind.
8: Yeah. So 15% undecided.
9: These numbers could change.
8: 15% undecided in that poll, which is very late.
10: Under the old process, Fabian, I mean, with all due respect, I mean, Swalwell had the endorsement of the party, the machine, everybody.
8: He did was not going have to be the endorsement the of the party.
10: I mean, he was rolling. I mean, the guy was rolling. They came out with his indiscretions, and he went down. And Becerra, and Alex, it goes back to where did Javier come from? And you know what? I'm asking myself every single day, where's this lane for him? I've watched his interviews. I watched his debate. I mean, I'm not inspired. I mean, but Hilton has got the message of affordability. Yeah. This is a change election. Javier is a 35-year typical California politician, part of the problem.
9: I tell you, if Javier Becerra wins this race, he owes Abel Maldonado a lot, because Abel Maldonado was the architect of the open primary in California. And if not for the open primary, he probably wouldn't be in the lead today. And I mean that.
8: So
9: that, and but look, yeah, it is what it is.
8: It was that fear of the two Republicans shutting out the Democrats that put a lot of the energy behind Javier Becerra at a key moment.
10: Correct.
8: Great to have both of you. That was one of my favorite panels we've had since we started this show. We got to have you guys back together.
9: Let's do it.
8: You got to go on the road together. Jeez, what a team. All right. Thanks, guys. Still to come, a first look at a new CNN original series, Craig Ferguson, American on Purpose. Craig Ferguson is my guest when we come back.
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5: 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Born in Scotland, now a U.S. citizen, Ferguson is traveling the country exploring what it means to be an American 250 years after the nation's founding. Craig Ferguson joins us now from New York. Welcome to The Story Is for the first time, and congrats on the new show.
6: Thank you very much indeed, Alex, and welcome indeed to New York. As you can see, I have a window right out onto the outside here, and New York is looking beautiful this evening, if a little bit purple. For some
5: yes.
6: reason, but the weather here is purple.
5: It's very in line with our show color. So thank you. It's amazing how Mother Nature
6: is
5: clearly watching the show. Part of what you've done in this special is you've talked to a lot of immigrants from around the country. What are some of the main reasons people talk to you about why they wanted to become an American?
6: Well, the reasons are as diverse as the people themselves. There's so many different. There's my story. I talked to Abdi Nor Iftin, a gentleman who won the golden lottery ticket in Somalia. There's so many. Or some graffiti artists in Miami, or people who've been here for generations in the Everglades. It wasn't just immigrants I talked to. I talked to all sorts of Americans. And what became more and more obvious to me is just that it was just the story of people. It's the story of people, really. You know, I've seen a lot of, and I'm sure you have too, a lot of sort of lazy British documentaries where they say, well, the thing about America is, and you go, how can you even say that? It's too big a subject to say the thing about America. Mm-hmm. It's as different as the 350 million or so people who are in it.
5: What does being an American mean to you?
6: To me, I think being an American means the life, liberty, and the pursuit of happiness, to be honest. I mean, really, that's what it is. It became a sense of freedom, a sense of the possibilities were not marred by a class system or a historical concept that was designed for me to stay in one particular area. I think that's what it means to me. Now it's just home.
5: Yeah. And you traveled all around the country to get a sense of different people's American dream, including here in Southern California. You spent some time at Jay Leno's garage, which I've also visited. What was your takeaway from that experience? And did that make you more into cars or more intimidated by cars?
6: Well, look, I've got to be honest with you. I've known Jay for a long time. Jay was kind of a lighthouse to me when I first moved to Hollywood, because this won't be a problem for you, Alex, but when I first moved to Hollywood, I was freaked out because everybody was good looking. Everybody was good looking. All the men were good looking. All the women were good looking. It was terrifying. Yeah. And then I met Jay and I was like, oh, great. Because it was, Because he looked like guys. He's like guys I grew up with. You know, he's kind of like.
7: With the chin?
6: Hey, how you doing?
7: Did guys that you had that sort of chin?
6: Yeah, and he's kind of, you know, he's a little. He looks like a guy. And he is like a guy. And we became good friends. Jay's mother was Scottish. I don't know if you know that. Jay Leno's mother was Scottish. And my mother was also Scottish. Different woman, but they were both Scottish. And if your mother is Scottish, you understand passive aggression in a way that normal people don't.
7: Also true of Jewish mothers. They're very good on
6: I wouldn't know, but I take your word for it.
7: Yeah, and the guilt, also a big thing for our community.
6: Oh, we definitely do that in Scotland.
7: Yeah. Did. What was sort of the biggest surprise or the biggest thing you learned while making this show?
6: There's too many of them. The whole thing is a kind of like it cracked it open for me. I loved doing this. I loved doing the show. I'm actually very grateful to CNN for giving me the opportunity to do it because they paid for all the transport.
7: You know, that is
6: nice. They'll fly you. I mean, they'll fly you coach, but they'll fly you anywhere you want to go in the U.S. You'll fly coach, but they'll fly you where you want to go, and you'll stay at a reasonably priced 3-star hotel. Handy for the freeway.
7: And what does it mean for you to be a part of the CNN family, to have a show like this on CNN?
6: Well, I think CNN, I mean, I you know, my a dear friend of mine going back a long way was Larry King. I loved Larry, and Larry and I became very close in the last decade or so of his life. And I used to always love CNN. To me, was always like I would turn up wherever I was in the world, whatever hotel I was in the world. I'd go into a hotel room, I'd take off my pants, I'd turn on the TV, and Larry would be on TV on CNN. And I always loved that, you know, with his microphone and a hey, what's going on over there? What you guys doing? And I loved him. He was such a sweet man. So I'm just happy to be part of something that. That he was involved in, really, to be honest. I know that sounds kind of weird, but that's my connection to CNN was Larry.
7: 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Hope you'll come visit us in person sometime, and great to have you part of the family.
6: It's lovely to be here. Thank you, Alex, and thanks for having me on the show. I really appreciate it. Come to New York anytime.
7: We'll be back with more of The Story Is. Right.
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7: Pope Leo XIV stepped into Ferrari's first fully electric car, which, based on first reactions, could use some help from above. Ferrari's president introduced the vehicle to the pontiff on Tuesday. Ferrari fans have slammed the design as it marks the departure from the brand's usual sports cars. The Italian automaker is hoping the EV will appeal to the more technology-savvy generation. By the way, price tag, $640,000. So there you go. I don't know if you're worried about gas prices at that. Stay with us. The next hour of The Story Is starts right now.
22: The story is new strikes in Iran. 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What it means for hopes of a peace deal. 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A new poll just releasing was new details about who is actually voting. And the story is catching hope. We sit down with all-star catcher Will Smith and his wife Kara, talk about their work changing kids' lives in a major way.
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7: Thanks so much for watching The Story Is. I'm Alex Michelson, live in Los Angeles. And tonight, the top story is escalating tensions between the U.S. and Iran. A U.S. official tells CNN the U.S. has carried out new strikes in Iran, targeting a military site near the Strait of Hormuz that they say posed a threat to American forces and commercial traffic. It was being used to launch attack drones. The official says the move was purely defensive. Iran's Islamic Revolutionary Guard Corps says it has already retaliated by targeting an American airbase. Here's what President Trump said Wednesday about where the peace talks stand.
24: Iran is very much intent. They want very much to make a deal. So far, they haven't gotten there. We're not satisfied with it, but we will be. We will be either that or we'll have to just finish the job. They're negotiating on fumes.
7: His comments come as Iranian state media reports that Iran fired warning shots at four ships that tried to pass through the Strait of Hormuz, forcing them to turn around. CNN's Ivan Watson live in Hong Kong to start us off. Ivan, what do we know about that?
25: This ceasefire is shaky. This is the latest example of shots being fired, deadly munitions flying through the air from apparently both sides.

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1: Each other. We hear about it occasionally from perhaps the mediators or from the statements that are coming from both sides. And they, both Tehran and Washington, are contradicting each other. We've heard Iran saying that no agreement will happen unless tens of billions of dollars worth of frozen Iranian assets will be released. Iran claiming that it is going to maintain some authority over the Strait of Hormuz moving forward, though a spokesperson for Iran's foreign ministry has kind of shifted, saying that it's no longer going to ask for tolls for ships to go through. Meanwhile, we've had President Trump shift from, you remember when he used to call for unconditional surrender from Iran? He's not saying that anymore, but he's saying that the Strait of Hormuz has to be open, that there's not going to be any exchange of money for concessions on the part of Iran. And then in a strange moment, in a cabinet meeting, he issued a threat against what has been considered an ally, Oman. Take a listen.
2: The Strait's going to be open to everybody. It's,
3: and who would control
2: it? It's international waters. Nobody's going to control it. We're going to watch over it. We'll watch over it, but nobody's going to control it. That's part of the negotiation that we have. It's international waters, and Oman will behave just like everybody else, and we'll have to blow them up.
1: Don't know what exactly that's going to mean. One final thought. The Kuwaiti military says that its air defenses were firing at hostile incoming objects in the last couple of hours, a suggestion of how dicey things still are in this oil-rich, gas-rich region.
4: Yeah, a lot of military activity happening during what's supposed to be a ceasefire. Ivan Watson in Hong Kong starting us off. Ivan, thank you. As we just discussed, Oman is the latest nation to receive threats from President Trump. He's either threatened to attack or actually attacked at least 15 countries during his two terms as president. He's launched strikes in seven countries so far, including Iran, Nigeria, and Venezuela. President Trump has also threatened or left open the possibility of strikes against several others like Cuba, Greenland, and Canada. The president would point out that he's helped to stop or end conflicts with many of those countries as well. Israel is stepping up strikes on targets outside of its self-declared security zone in Lebanon. A short while ago, the Israeli military said that it hit Hezbollah infrastructure in the city of Tyre. Earlier, Israel issued what appears to be its largest evacuation warning for the city on the Mediterranean coast. The IDF has been ramping up operations in southern Lebanon in recent days, including more than 150 reported strikes on Hezbollah targets since Tuesday. Scenes of joy and relief in Laos after rescuers found five of the seven villagers who've been trapped in a cave for more than a week. They found them alive and healthy. Amazing. Cheers erupting among the rescue teams working above ground. Hugs as well for the divers who helped to locate the group in the underground chamber. For now, the five villagers will remain underground as rescuers focus on getting them supplies and preparing them for the difficult extraction process. CNN's Mike Valerio is following all this live for us from Beijing. Mike, how have they survived? What were they eating? Do we have any idea how they've been able to pull this off?
5: Brother, I don't know what they were eating. That is a great question. They said that they are hungry, trying to hold back their exact language. They said they are so hungry right now. They've had fresh water that's been brought to them. And the news that's really developed since last time we talked to you last hour, they hope to start getting them out today. That is the biggest headline to bring to you and to our audience around the world. They have also received soft food and a basic medical check, so that's certainly good. But according to one of the Thai rescuers, Kenka Bongkawang, who is also a veteran of the 2018 Thai soccer team rescue, he

0: She's telling her own CNN producer, Coach Olarin, who's based in Thailand, is working the story, that if the access through the tunnels can be opened a little bit further, perhaps these five individuals can make their way through the tunnels on their own. You know, we have tunnel video, Atlanta Control Room. It's 3885. I want to see if we can play it. This was sent to Facebook by one of the Thai rescuers. And let's see if we can just listen to some of the sound. I'm going to stop talking for like 3 to 4 seconds. But when you look at the video, it just gives you a sense. There it is, right there. You hear that? I mean, it gives you a sense of how tight conditions are. Some of the smallest openings are about 23 inches wide. That's 60 centimeters for everybody watching us and the rest of the world outside of the United States. And what I was most struck with hearing from some of these rescuers is that they've said to get through these openings, they've had to take off all of their equipment in those tight spaces, exhale as much oxygen as they possibly can to get as skinny as they possibly can, and then make their way through those openings. So challenging enough for people who have had no real food for more than a week to get through those spaces. Also new information before we go, Alex. We have new details that in this cave system, which is about 1,115 feet long, that is the length from Fifth Avenue to the observation deck at the top of the Empire State Building, just to give you a sense of perspective how long they have to go, there's hydrogen sulfide, which has accumulated inside the cave systems. I don't know if you studied chemistry at USC, but hydrogen sulfide is highly toxic. It potentially shuts down your body's ability to process oxygen effectively. So they need to bring oxygen canisters, 40-liter tanks, among this route so that when these five men are making their way back up to the surface, they most likely are going to have a limited oxygen supply and potentially meet hydrogen sulfide pockets. So they need a good supply of oxygen, fresh oxygen canisters as they make their way up. And we're going to watch this thing happen. They want to start trying to bring them up today, Alex. So watch this space.
1: I will watch this space, Mike. I did not study chemistry at USC, but I do know enough to see from your demonstration that you've got too broad a shoulders to fit in that. So clearly your work at the gym is paying off, but you cannot go down into a cave because of it. Yeah, there you go. Thanks for that visual. Mike Valerio in Beijing. The runoff is over and the race is on for the U.S. Senate seat from Texas. Democrat James Tallarico on a five-day campaign swing, starting with a rally tonight in Houston. He'll face the Republican State Attorney General Ken Paxton in November's general election.
2: They are afraid of this movement that we are building here in Texas. They're going to throw everything they've got at us. They've already called me a radical leftist. They've already called me a fake Christian. They've even called me a vegan, and those are fighting words in the state of Texas. You know, I'm an eighth generation Texan. I've been eating barbecue since before Ken Paxton's first indictment.
1: Source tells CNN Paxton will be in Washington next week to attend several fundraisers. Republicans are working to delete some internet attack ads against Paxton from his bruising runoff with outgoing Senator John Cornyn. The next major primary will happen here in California on Tuesday when voters choose their candidates for governor. Governor Gavin Newsom, who is termed out, is taking no chances of possible election interference by the Trump administration and its supporters. He signed a bill Wednesday putting emergency safeguards in place, among them banning uniformed officers from seizing ballots from election offices without a warrant. Newsom referenced an incident from last month when Riverside County Sheriff Chad Bianco seized 650,000 ballots to investigate allegations of election fraud. Bianco, part of the crowded field for candidates running for governor. The top two vote getters will make the ballot this November, regardless of party. And a new poll just released tonight from the Public Policy Institute of California shows the two front runners starting to pull away from the pack a bit. Democrat Javier Becerra, the former U.S. Health Secretary, leads the survey of likely voters with 23%. Republican Steve Hilton right behind him at 20%. Tom Steyer, who spent over $20 million on this race, in third place at 15%. Paul Mitchell is the owner of Redistricting Partners, the vice president of political data, sort of known as the data guy for California elections, the guy that's sort of driving so many aspects of the state. Welcome to the show for the first time. Great to have you in the house.
3: Thanks for having me.
1: How do you read that poll, and why is that poll so important right now, this week?
3: Well, right now, this week, voters around California, there's a ton of Democrats who are holding on to their ballots. They're kind of clutching these ballots, waiting for a sign from somewhere, something to say who's the right candidate to vote for, because Democrats are deathly afraid of two Republicans making the runoff. There was polling recently that showed 75% of Democrats have that exact fear. And so they're trying to make sure that they vote with for somebody who can actually get into that top spot.
1: And one of the reasons is because there's a guy named Paul Mitchell who was telling them to be afraid of this, as was the California Democratic Party.
3: Yeah. So months ago, back in the fall, we were getting asked, what is the possibility? Because you had so many polls where Republicans were in the top two and Democrats were floundering around in this like 12 to 14% kind of area. And it really did look like in all the modeling, it was possible that you would have Chad Bianco and Steve Hilton kind of pairing up at around 18-19% and no Democrat getting above them. When Donald Trump endorsed Hilton, it kind of closed the door on that possibility. But voters heard that message and they aren't letting go of that fear.
1: Yeah. And that's something that you said, because you have this model that shows the percentages of that, which was widely quoted by everybody in California politics. So now people are rethinking that. One of the people saying it's time to rethink that is Katie Porter, who's running for governor. Here's what she told us last week on The Story Is.
4: I think there was a lot of concern a few months ago about whether or not two Republicans could get through. That is now not a concern. And I think some Democrats are starting to realize, oh, actually, we should just get to know the Democratic candidates and pick who we think is going to be the best leader. And they're having a chance now to do that.
1: So Katie Porter with that message, Tom Steyer with a very similar message. Don't worry about the Republican thing anymore. Matt Mahan, was a very disappointing number in that poll, by the way, with a similar message. I mean, there's a reason why they're saying this.
3: Well, absolutely. I think some candidates are seeing that they're losing votes to this idea of we need to consolidate behind a potential leader. And right now, that 23% for Becerra looks really strong. There's going to be other polls. There's an Emerson poll we're expecting. We're expecting a poll from the highest rated pollster in California, the Berkeley IGS poll, maybe this weekend. So If a candidate can appear to be the one that really has that late momentum, I think there's going to be a pile on for that candidate, despite the fact that, you know, personally, I believe that voters should vote for who in their heart they want to vote for. It's a personal decision.
1: I mean, anecdotally, as somebody who reports on this and talks to a lot of people across both aisles, people will say, I really like Matt Mahan, but I don't think he can win based off of the polls. So I'm going to vote for Javier Becerra. Or I really like Chad Bianco, but I don't know if he can win. So I'm going to vote for Steve Hilton. And I'm hearing a lot of that anecdotally, people yeah. saying that, trying to almost strategically vote.
3: And it's not absolutely a new thing. This happened in the 2020 primary, where a lot of voters thought, ooh, I really like Pete Buttigieg, but we're going to wait for who comes out of these primary states. What's going to happen in Nevada? What's going to happen in South Carolina? Because they wanted to kind of strategically vote and not, quote unquote, waste their vote.
1: And you are the data guy, and you have this model that shows who has turned in their ballot that everybody looks at every day.
3: Yeah.
1: And what are we seeing right now in terms of that?
3: Well, we're seeing that Democrats have lower turnout so far compared to 2022. There are these kind of ballot clutchers, and it's largely high propensity, more white, more older, and more female population. It's people like my mom who were waiting, kind of consternating about making the quote-unquote right choice, and waited until yesterday to turn in her ballot, and her friends are still talking about who they're going to vote for.
1: And older voters, as we know, are the most loyal voters, most likely to vote, and yet they are, in right now, seem to be waiting the longest, and we'll see how many of them turn in those ballots in the days ahead.
3: Yeah, and I don't fear for low turnout because they're not turning out. The fact is, if you said, Paul, renters and young people aren't voting, I'd say, well, they're probably not going to vote. But when you say seniors and Democrats who voted five of the five last elections aren't voting, I'm going to say they're making it to the polls.
1: Here in Los Angeles, there is a mayor's race that's getting national attention. Spencer Pratt is challenging the mayor of Los Angeles, Karen Batt. That is a nonpartisan election, which means on the ballot, it does not say Democrat or Republican. But That doesn't mean people don't talk about that. Spencer Pratt is a registered Republican, Karen Bass, a registered Democrat. What are you seeing in terms of the turnout so far in the LA mayor's race?
3: Well, I think you set it up correctly. I mean, Spencer Pratt is an exciting candidate that's getting a lot of attention, and he is coded Republican. If he was having a huge surge, which is what I think his side is claiming, we'd see it in these early numbers. But
1: What do you mean you don't see it in the early numbers?
3: When we look at voting among young people, which is kind of one of his targets, they're at 3% turnout right now. The city as a whole is at only 7% turnout, where the rest of the state's at 11% turnout. Wow. Republicans are turning out a little bit more than Democrats, but the gap is actually wider outside of the city of Los Angeles. So we're just not seeing the signs of some kind of surge of the electorate, which is the more low turnout, disaffected conservative electorate that he's targeting.
1: So he told me when he was here last week that the easiest way for him to win would be on June 2nd, where mm-hmm. you get over, if somebody gets over 50%, they win the mayor's race outright. That would be before all the ads saying that he's a Republican, before the party comes down on him. He says that there's this secret group of moms who are concerned about safety, who are not answering polls, who have not necessarily voted in other elections, who are going to come out and get him over the top. Do you see any evidence of that?
3: No, we're not seeing a surge of voting from unlikely voters, voters who have missed recent elections. We would see that in the early data. We saw that again, 2020, the Bernie voters in that primary, they turned out in huge numbers. You saw record young person turnout 3 weeks out before the election. You would see something in this data, and it's just not there.
1: We will see, though. The last day to vote is June 2nd here in California, and people can even mail in their ballot on that day. Paul, thank you.
3: Great
1: to see you. Thanks for coming in. Now to a story first reported by CNN. Sources say the U.S. Justice Department has launched a criminal investigation into E. Jean Carroll, the former magazine columnist who accused President Trump of sexual assault. We have learned the probe is focused on whether Carroll committed perjury in testimony tied to her two civil rights lawsuits against the president. Civil lawsuits against the president. Juries awarded Carroll millions of dollars in damages following judgments in the sexual abuse case and a separate defamation case. She is still embroiled in legal battles with the president as he appeals. This marks the latest effort by the Justice Department to investigate Donald Trump's personal foes. Former First Lady Jill Biden says she was worried her husband, then President Joe Biden, suffered a stroke during the 2024 presidential debate on CNN. Her comments, a rare public acknowledgement, the former president delivered a disastrous debate performance. That poor showing ultimately doomed his bid for a second term. The former First Lady opening up about that debate in an interview with CBS's Sunday Morning Show.
5: Were you horrified as you saw it unfold?
6: I wasn't horrified. I was frightened because I had never ever seen Joe like that before or since. Never.
5: Or since.
6: Yes.
5: Or
6: You've
5: since. Never seen him like
6: never.
5: That.
6: Never. No.
5: What happened?
6: I don't know what happened. I mean, as I watched it, I thought, oh my God, he's having a stroke. And it scared me to death.
1: The interview comes as Jill Biden prepares for a book tour of her forthcoming memoir about her time in the White House. New reports suggest Ukraine has gained the upper hand in its fight against Russia, at least for now. It finds that the war is far from a stalemate, even though neither side is capable of making a decisive strategic move. Now, a map shows the current situation in yellow, territory gained by Ukraine. In red, Russian-claimed territory. The report by the Institute for the Study of War says Russia's rate of advance is actually plummeting. It is losing more soldiers to make fewer gains, and that Ukraine is starting to regain more ground than it's losing for the first time in 3 years. So why is that happening? The new report cites technological innovation and Ukraine's ability to carry out intermediate-range strikes. Here, you are seeing Ukrainian drone technology. But there is a warning. Russia could eventually develop countermeasures. So for now, the analysis finds Ukraine's international allies have a rare and temporary chance to help Ukraine while Ukraine has the advantage. A treacherous search is underway after a deadly industrial incident in Washington state. Still ahead, efforts to recover 9 people presumed dead in the rubble of a ruptured chemical tank. Stay with us.
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1: Recovery crews are searching for nine people presumed dead after an industrial incident at a Washington State paper plant. At least two others have been confirmed dead after a tank containing hazardous chemicals ruptured on Tuesday. The incident also injured eight people and led to a chemical spill in the Columbia River. Officials are still assessing the impact, but so far they have no public health concerns outside the plant. Washington's governor spoke to the community on Wednesday as it is still reeling from the tragedy.
0: We're bracing ourselves for this being the deadliest industrial tragedy in modern Washington state history. When you have a tragedy of that scale, the impacts on individuals, on families, and on communities is profound.
1: The former assistant to actor Matthew Perry has been sentenced to more than 3 years in prison for injecting Perry with a fatal dose of the drug ketamine. The Friends star legally took the drug for depression, though he used more than his doctor prescribed. Perry's assistant, Kenneth Ivamasa, lived in his home administering the medication 6 to 8 times a day before his death. Ivamasa found the actor dead in his jacuzzi in October of 2023 after administering ketamine and then leaving the house to run errands. The assistant isn't the only person charged in the actor's death, but Perry's family says there's no one that they blame more. California mother thought her daughter would be killed if she didn't follow the instructions of supposed kidnappers, but it turns out her daughter wasn't kidnapped at all. Scammers had used artificial intelligence to mimic her daughter's voice, and this type of scam is on the rise, as CNN's Claire Duffy reports.
13: This is a parent's worst nightmare. This mom, Deborah Del Mastro, received a call out of the blue from a random number. She picked up, and first she heard a man's voice saying, "I have someone you'll want to talk to." And then she heard what sounded like her adult daughter in distress. Take a listen to how she described that moment.
22: This male voice said, "Who is this?" And I said, "Well, who is this?" And he said, "Someone that you need to talk to." It was my daughter's voice, having an absolute panic attack, trying to breathe, scared, telling me that, you know, I love you, Mom. I'm so sorry. I'm so scared. And then they just cut it off.
13: The scammers then demanded that she send thousands of dollars to several different accounts, which she did. And only then did she try calling her daughter, who answered immediately because she was at work like normal. And Deborah realized that she had been scammed. But she is not alone. This is an increasingly common type of scam known as AI voice cloning, where scammers will take even just a few seconds of someone's voice recorded in a social media post or via an earlier scam call where somebody's voice was recorded. They can use widely available AI tools to create a really convincing replica of someone's voice and then make this call to a loved one that sounds like their family member is on the other end of the line having been kidnapped or in jail. The scammers will often urgently demand thousands of dollars for that person's release. And experts say that you can no longer reliably tell whether a voice on the other end of a call is AI generated based on voice fluctuations or weird pauses. This technology has just gotten too good. But there are some other things you can do to avoid falling victim to this type of scam. The most important thing experts say is to just take a breath and slow down if you receive a call like this, however scary it may be. Hackers will often play up a sense of urgency. They might tell you that you can't tell anybody about what's going on, trying to prey on the fear in this moment. You can also try to contact your loved one who sounds like they're on the other end of the line through some other means while you stay on that call. So you could send them a text message, or if you have another device in the home, try to call them, try to call somebody who would know where they are, to determine whether they are, in fact, just at work as normal, as was Deborah's daughter. Families can also have conversations prior to something like this happening to establish a code word. This is something that only a small number of people in the family should know. It should not be written down or online anywhere, but it could be used to establish whether the person on the other end of the line is who they say they are in the event of a scam like this. It's so important for people to be aware that this is happening. Americans lost $893 million to AI-related scams last year. That includes these AI voice scams and also things like romance and phishing scams. So these are very much on the rise. Important to have conversations with your family members before something like this happens. Back to you.
1: Claire Duffy, thank you. Former Attorney General Pam Bondi tells CNN she was diagnosed with thyroid cancer after she left the Justice Department. Bondi says she's undergoing treatment, including having surgery a few weeks ago. She says she's still recovering and, quote, doing well. President Trump fired Bondi in early April and installed his former personal attorney, Todd Blanche, as acting attorney general. Bondi is scheduled to testify before a House committee on its probe into the Jeffrey Epstein case on Friday. The first Afghan woman to ever reach the summit of Mount Everest, facing even greater challenges just to make the climb possible. CNN caught up with her about the remarkable journey. We'll have that interview next.
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8: Welcome back to Stories. I'm Alex Michaels, and let's take a look at today's top stories. The U.S. has launched new attacks against Iran. That is according to a U.S. official who says U.S. forces struck a military site near the Strait of Hormuz. They also shot down at least four Iranian drones that were being launched from the site. Official says the strikes were purely defensive, aimed at maintaining the ceasefire. Officials say the U.S. plans to send Americans who've been exposed to the Ebola outbreak in Africa but do not have symptoms to health facilities in Kenya. Critics warn the plan could be unethical and illegal. The Kenyan health ministry says there are ongoing discussions with U.S. government and other global partners on tackling the Ebola virus. FIFA is facing an investigation over its astronomical World Cup price tickets. The ticket prices, I should say. The attorneys general of New York and New Jersey have subpoenaed documents about FIFA's pricing practices, and they plan to examine FIFA's ticketing process and seat maps at MetLife Stadium, which they say were altered after fans bought tickets. From escaping the Taliban to reaching historic heights, River Ahmed is the first woman from Afghanistan to climb to the summit of Mount Everest. And it's been quite the journey for her to get there. She spoke with our Isa Suarez from there just a few days after her remarkable achievement.
9: River Ahmed has just made history as the first Afghan woman to summit Mount Everest.
10: I feel so powerful up to the summit. That was amazing feeling. I never had that feeling that I had up there.
11: This is so beautiful.
9: Standing at the highest point on earth to highlight the plight of women and girls back home in Afghanistan.
10: If I can climb this mountain, the highest mountain in the world, as the first Afghan woman in this part of the history with those kind of a struggle, one day we can climb this part of the history and we have to have hope.
9: Hope has been her driving force after a life that has been nothing short of a miracle. She survived a deadly Taliban attack as a teenager, faking her own death with menstrual blood.
10: when I saw the Taliban, like they were walking to me, and I just covered my eyes, and I said, like, how I should act that I am dead and these people not noticed. But I hold my breath, and these people checked that I pretend that I'm dead, and it was a scary time. It was so scary. I carry that memory up to Everest too. And then they checked that they thought that, oh, this lady is dead, when they moved out of the bus, and was like, am I alive?
9: 12 people were killed in that attack in 2014, she said. River was one of three survivors. She found solace in mountaineering.
10: Climbing is not easy at all, and you have to put your 100% to get to the top, and you have to dedicate your time and your determination to do this. I put it this because world forget about Afghanistan right now. It is almost 5 years. The situation is getting worse and worse. The child marriage and education back home there. And I thought the only things that I can do is to climb and bring awareness for women and girls back home and to encourage them by climbing to see me and how I am challenging my body, my limits to get to the top and to encourage them to.
9: A message of strength and defiance as the Taliban continues to tighten its holds on the life of women and girls in Afghanistan. Issa Suarez, CNN.
8: Thanks to Issa. A lot of police videos go viral these days, but this one packs a different kind of punch. Officers sprung into action when Bingus the kangaroo got loose from a wildlife rescue in Waco, Texas. It's not the first time police were in hot pursuit of the mischievous marsupial. Bingus bounced once before in September of last year. Neither the kangaroo nor any humans were hurt in the incident, and everyone's hoping Bingus doesn't jump bail again. You're watching The Story Is. For our international viewers, World Sport is next. For our viewers in North America, I'll be right back with a profile of Dodgers all-star catcher Will Smith and the great work he's doing in the community. Stay with us.
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8: From time to time here on The Story Is, we're going to feature athletes who serve their communities. 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
19: Will Smith is known for helping the LA Dodgers win World Series titles, known for catching Team USA at the World Baseball Classic, known for playing on multiple All-Star teams. But his fellow Dodgers say he's not known for his jokes.
20: So when you think comedy, you don't necessarily think Will Smith?
21: We really don't think Will Smith.
20: What do you make of Will's comedic timing?
22: I don't know if I'd say it's great.
23: It's not great.
19: Yet, for the third year in a row, Smith is hosting a comedy show.
20: Why a comedy night?
24: I don't know. It's kind of ironic because I'm like the most boring baseball player.
19: All this raising money for the Catching Hope Foundation, founded by Will and his wife, Kara.
20: Is there a side of him that we maybe don't see?
25: I mean, honestly, he is funny. He has like a dry sense of humor.
20: And is there part of you that thinks, I want to try out some material on the stage?
24: No, absolutely not. I will leave that to the comedian.
26: So you're the host tonight?
27: Yes. Why? No comment.
19: Comedian and Dodgers superfan Ken Jeong is the MC of a sold-out evening in Beverly Hills. It's part of the Netflix Is a Joke Comedy Festival, showcasing a variety of professional comedians.
28: The Netflix Is a Joke Fest includes comedy shows all over Southern California, but this is the only one featuring a sports team.
27: And we're doing all this for charity, so it's everything, you know?
19: That charity, Catching Hope, aims to expand opportunity for kids. For Kara, this is personal.
25: So I actually taught first grade in Louisville, Kentucky for 3 years, and I was at a Title I school, so I saw a lot of, you know, students that had like missed opportunities or not a lot of resources that we couldn't quite provide ourselves.
19: Now, their nonprofit buys school supplies.
25: We clear teachers' list, and for me, I wasn't able to have my list cleared.
19: Every year, the Smiths welcome students to Dodger Stadium and travel to local schools, including Marquez Elementary, part of which burned down in last year's Palisades fire. Catching Hope helping to fund a mental health program here and new recess equipment.
20: What goes through your mind when you see the smiles on the kids?
24: There's nothing like it.
19: Will first experienced that sensation volunteering with the LA Dodgers Foundation. One of the largest nonprofits for any sports team in the world.
24: It's just incredible what they do.
19: The Los Angeles Dodgers Foundation says they've invested nearly $80 million in the community, serving 11 million kids and building almost 70 Dodger Dream Fields. The Dodgers say 1.8 million youth and their families can now access these fields for free all over Southern California.
29: Thank you.
30: Nicole Whiteman.
19: Nicole Whiteman is CEO of the Dodgers Foundation. She helps individual Dodgers set up their own foundations as well.
30: One organization can't do all this work. There's a lot of need, especially here in our city.
19: The recently retired pitcher Clayton Kershaw and his wife Ellen founded their nonprofit, Kershaw's Challenge, 14 years ago. They've raised more than $28 million for 27 different beneficiaries, all while inspiring his former catcher.
24: That kind of hit me a little bit. I'm sure it hit her as well. This is more than baseball. We have this platform, and we can do a lot of good with it.
25: It was something that it's like, if they can do it, like, why can't we do something?
19: The Smiths, now parents of young kids, first started dating each other while in college.
20: What have you learned from Kara? How has she inspire you?
24: Oh, man. I think just her being a mom, you know, seeing her take care of our kids every day is just special.
20: What have you learned from Will? How does he inspire you?
25: Oh, gosh, work ethic. Yeah, you're special.
20: What is the lesson you want your kids to take from watching you do this?
25: If they have a passion to give back and help, like, find a way and do it.
24: Giving back, it's about helping other people, bringing happiness to other people, and I think that's what they should hopefully take from us.
8: Our thanks to Will and Kara Smith and to the LA Dodger Foundation as well. Coming up, ticket prices are breaking records for the upcoming NBA Finals in New York. We'll tell you how much it's going to cost if you want to sit near Marty Supreme. What's next on The Story Is.
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1: Now to Paris, where four-time Grand Slam tennis star Naomi Osaka stunned crowds in the Eiffel Tower-themed outfit during her first round of the French Open. Her gold tennis dress was designed by Nike. Osaka says it reminds her of the lights sparkling on the French monument at night. She also says it's a nod to France and the country's famous couture fashion. Tennis champ added she was concerned officials would kick her off the court because of how reflective the dress was, so she had multiple backup outfits as well. Tomorrow here on The Story is candidate for California governor Steve Hilton will be here live, plus political analysis from Lonnie Chen and Caroline Heldman, and movie reviews from Gray Drake. All that tomorrow. I'm Alex Michelson. Thanks so much for watching tonight. We'll see you tomorrow.
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0: Some people think that Talk Sport's just a clever name, that we just talk sport. But that's absolute balderdash. We breathe it, dream it, think it, play it and eat it for breakfast wrapped up in an English muffin. So, if you want to get seriously sauteed by soccer, poached by the Premier League and marinated by monster news and reaction, listen to Talk Sport. It's not just a clever name, dude. 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Mmm, delicious. A bit salty. Warning, Talk Sport definitely contains nuts. Yuck, yuck, yuck, yuck.
1: Good evening from the newsroom. We begin tonight with breaking news. Exclusive CNN reporting that the Justice Department is now investigating former magazine columnist E. Jean Carroll. Now, just 3 years ago, a Manhattan civil jury found that then-citizen Donald Trump sexually abused her in a department store dressing room in the mid-1990s. They awarded Carroll $5 million for the sexual abuse and defamation, and later $83 million in a separate but related defamation case. The president denies the allegations and has a long history of talking about Ms. Carroll.
2: I met a woman in front of Bergdorf Goodman, took her up to a changing booth right outside where the cash register is. This is New York City. Why didn't you scream? I was in trauma.
3: I don't even know who this woman is.
4: I have no idea who this woman is.
3: I have no idea who she is. Where she came from.
5: I know nothing about this nut job.
3: This is a person I have no idea until this happened, obviously. I have no idea who she was, and nor could I care less.
5: She said that I did something to her that never took place.
4: It is a totally false accusation.
6: They said he didn't rape her. And I didn't do anything else either. You know what? Because I have no idea who the hell she is.
7: But Mr. President, I don't know who this woman is.
4: This is a woman who's also accused other men of things.
5: I said, well, it's politically incorrect. She's not my type. And that's 100% true. She's not my type.
1: Now, some of those comments became evidence in the second defamation case, one of two she won against the president. And now CNN is learning that the Justice Department is investigating whether she committed perjury in connection with those lawsuits. CNN's Paula Reed shares the reporting on this and joins us now. All right. So, Paula, what is the basis for this investigation as you understand it?
8: Well, Anderson, this is clearly just the latest move in the Justice Department's efforts to target President Trump's longstanding adversaries. I'm told that this investigation focuses specifically on a 2022 deposition where Carroll said she had not received any outside funding. But her lawyers later informed the judge overseeing this case that she had received funding from billionaire Reid Hoffman for fees and expenses. I want to note, when her trial began, the judge said he saw no credibility issues and blocked Trump lawyers from asking about funding. Now, Carroll is 82, and she is currently embroiled in multiple ongoing legal battles with President Trump. Juries have awarded her millions of dollars in damages, but President Trump is appealing those judgments. His appeal of a $5 million judgment in a sexual abuse case has been pending before the Supreme Court for quite some time. They have now 12 times, Anderson,

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1: When they reach grand juries or judges.
2: And do you know anything more about the investigation? I mean, how big it is, what kind of resources are devoted to it?
1: It's a great question, Anderson. At this point, we have not been able to confirm, for example, if subpoenas have been sent out or how many lawyers are working on this. We know that this is currently being overseen by senior leaders in the Deputy Attorney General's office. But as I said, it's been outsourced to the U.S. Attorney in Chicago. And at this point, it's not clear how many resources they have dedicated to this. It does appear to be in the somewhat early stages, as we cannot really identify any investigative action they have taken since receiving this referral.
2: All right, Paula Reed, appreciate the reporting. Thank you. For more on the investigation, I want to bring in a former federal prosecutor and senior legal analyst, Ellie Honig. Ellie, so no charges have been filed, clearly, early in this investigation. What would the Justice Department have to first of all, what do you think of this?
3: Well, Anderson, it's not a surprise. The pattern so far is unmistakable, where virtually everybody who's ever crossed Donald Trump politically or personally has found themselves on the receiving end of a DOJ investigation or, in some cases, indictment. So E. Jean Carroll certainly fits that description, as you showed in the opening montage. And so it's shocking in some sense, because this is a person who has sued Donald Trump successfully for over $80 million. But when you look at the broader pattern, it fits right in.
2: So what would the DOJ have to prove in order to prove perjury? I mean, if
3: Paul
2: Reed is correct, that they're looking at this statement made in a deposition.
3: Perjury cases are sometimes easier said than done. And the burden on prosecutors is high. You have to, of course, ultimately prove your case beyond a reasonable doubt. But prosecutors here will have to show that that testimony that Paula talked about back in 2022 was, in fact, false, that E. Jean Carroll knew it was false at the time and didn't, for example, learn later that it was false. And then finally, prosecutors have to show something called materiality, meaning was the false testimony relevant to some issue that actually mattered in the case, or was it just a sort of throwaway detail? So you need a specific, provable, intentional false statement.
2: And do you think Carroll would have a vindictive prosecution defense if this ever ended up in federal court?
3: Well, the definition legally of vindictive prosecution is when a person exercises their constitutional or legal rights and then is prosecuted as payback for that. And if we look at the history here, it's well known. E. Jean Carroll sued Donald Trump successfully, $88 million, and then a couple years later finds herself on the receiving end of currently an investigation, who knows, might become a prosecution. And if you look at this, look, just the other day, the indictment of Kilmer Abrego Garcia, who was wrongly deported, that was thrown out for vindictive prosecution because a judge in that case said, well, Mr. Abrego Garcia asserted his rights and then he was being prosecuted as payback. And I think E. Jean Carroll would have a very similar argument. She would say, I asserted my rights. I brought a civil lawsuit. I won. And now she will argue, surely this is payback.
2: In normal times, what would be the step from an investigation like this to actually charges coming?
3: Well, so first of all, there's nothing that a person in E. Jean Carroll's position, a person being investigated by DOJ, can do to stop DOJ. This is part of the awe-inspiring, fearsome power that federal prosecutors have. You can investigate essentially whoever you want and essentially whatever way you want, and there's nothing they can do unless and until they are actually charged. Now, DOJ, again, they have to prove their case. They're going to have to ultimately, if they want to indict it, they have to bring it to a grand jury. But prosecutorial ethics and DOJ's own rules say you don't bring a case for an indictment to a grand jury until you're confident you can prove that case beyond a reasonable doubt, which is ultimately what prosecutors will have to show here if they bring this indictment and if it winds up at a federal criminal trial.
2: All right, Ellie Honig, thanks very much. Joining me now is Democratic Congressman Adam Smith. Congressman, I'm wondering what your reaction to this news is, the Trump Justice Department launching an investigation into E. Jean Carroll.
4: Yeah, well, first of all, I agree with you.

0: your previous guest's legal analysis, I guess I'd be more outraged by it. This is an unbelievable abuse of power and a continuation of an abuse of power by this president. He is using our government. Keep in mind, the Justice Department is not Donald Trump's. It belongs to the people of this country. He is using the Justice Department to persecute people he doesn't like. It is unbelievable. I mean, even not even from sort of a political standpoint, that he's got something to gain from it. This is just pure vengeance being used by the Justice Department, and it undermines the credibility of the Justice Department, and it really undermines our representative democracy. I mean, if this was an isolated case, it would be horrific. But as you know, it's not an isolated case. I mean, there's a dozen plus people who have suffered this way under Donald Trump, and I wish more people would speak out forcefully against it.
1: The acting Attorney General Todd Blanche has clearly pushed to speed up, doing the president's bidding. We mentioned that he's been recused from this investigation because he worked as one of the president's personal attorneys on the Carroll appeals. What overall message do you think they are trying to send, the Justice Department, to the president's political personal enemies? I mean, do you think this is about sending a message?
0: Don't cross the president, basically. And don't cross the president in any way. I mean, you've got Letitia James, James Comey, a long list of people who have been subject to this. They are trying to send a message. Donald Trump runs this country. The Constitution and the laws don't matter, and he will use his power to come after you. Definitely trying to intimidate people. But also, I think it's just petty vengeance. I mean, he's just going to go after anyone who has ever crossed him.
1: I mean, it is sort of remarkable if this is weaponization of the Department of Justice to do this at a time when they are when the president is trying to set up, you know, what certainly Democrats have called a slush fund of what nearly $1.8 billion to reward people who they claim were victims of weaponization by the Department of Justice.
0: Well, and see, that's where this whole thing starts. And I want people to understand this, because I know what I would refer to as respectable Republicans and conservatives who say, well, okay, but this is what the Biden administration and everybody else has done. No, it is not. It is not even close to that. And look, Donald Trump did things that were clearly questionable, okay? We saw what happened on January 6th. He had classified documents spread all over his bathroom down in Mar-a-Lago, okay? Investigating somebody who legitimately there is evidence of them having committed a crime is entirely different than picking out the people you don't like and then pouring through every deposition, everything they've ever said under oath and say, oh, I could get them for lying. I mean, this is specifically targeted. Well, what was going after Trump was stuff that was out there. We didn't go looking for that. It happened. So what Trump is doing here is unprecedented in the history of this country and unprecedented in its damage to our constitutional republic.
1: Are you surprised at that he has been able to find so many people to do his bidding? I mean, in the Department of Justice, I mean, he's brought them in, obviously. But are you surprised at that at all?
0: What I am surprised at is the complete unwillingness of the Republican Party and Republicans in Congress to say enough. This is fundamentally wrong. That Trump, as president, is able to use his power to bring people in to do his bidding, that's not surprising, nor is it surprising that he's willing to do so. He said it during the course of the campaign. Look, say what you want about Kamala Harris as a candidate, but when she said, elect me, I'll work on your problems. Elect Trump, he'll get up every morning trying to figure out how to take vengeance on the people he doesn't like. That's exactly what he said he was going to do and exactly what he's doing. The shocking thing is the number of what I, again, would consider to be respectable conservatives, Republicans, who are just willing to go, well, no, it's fine. It's fine because it's been done before. No, it hasn't been done before. I mean, apples and oranges doesn't even begin to describe it. I guess apples and watermelons, I don't know. I'm at a loss for the proper analogy here. But no, this has not been done before. And it is the Republicans in Congress who are letting him do it. That I think is the most shocking and appalling aspect of it.
1: Congressman Smith, I appreciate your time. Thank you very much.
0: Thanks, Ed.
1: Coming up next, we'll dig deeper into the weaponization question, both as it pertains to the investigation of Ms. Carroll and to the fight as well over that anti-weaponization fund we've just been talking about. Later, five located, two still missing in the attempt to rescue a group of people trapped inside a flooded cave for more than a week. The question now, in such treacherous conditions, how to get them all out.
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10: The breaking news right now, exclusive news CNN reporting that the Department of Justice has launched a criminal investigation of E. Jean Carroll, the woman who sued the president twice and won both times. The investigation is focused on whether Carroll committed perjury in testimony tied to her two civil lawsuits against the president. One alleging he sexually abused Carroll in a New York department store in the mid-1990s and later defamed her, and then a second lawsuit for defamation for defaming her when in 2019 he repeatedly denied doing anything wrong, said she wasn't his type, and claimed she made it up to boost sales of a book she wrote. Joining us now, Norm Eisen, founder of Democracy Defenders Action, as we'll discuss momentarily. He's also pursuing legal action over the president's settlement with the IRS and the $1.8 billion weaponization fund that sprang from it. Also with us, CNN senior political commentator David Urban. So, Norm, first off, what's your reaction to the DOJ launching this criminal investigation into E. Jean Carroll?
11: Anderson, it's so outrageous. Every American should be appalled at this pattern of Donald Trump utilizing the most fearsome power of a president, the investigation and possible prosecution of individuals who he perceives to be his adversaries. First, it was Tish James. That case was thrown out. Then Jim Comey. That case was thrown out. He's going after Comey again. That case is going to meet the same fate. This is garbage. And it is alarming because it is a classic sign of authoritarians. Dictators would blush at Donald Trump's abuse of his criminal powers, and it's not American.
10: David, do you think an investigation like this is what the DOJ should be focused on?
12: You know, Anderson, I think that they've got a lot of things to focus on, but I would just ask Norm, I'm not sure what the statute of limitations is on perjury, but did she perjure herself or not, Norm, in this case? It seems to me she clearly perjured herself. You can ask your colleague who solicited her. I think your colleague at George Conway, who you're associated with now, solicited Ms. Carroll to bring the suit and then helped set her up with Reid Hoffman. When she was being deposed, she denied that she was that she knew that she was, or she didn't deny, she denied having any funding for it, and then later admitted she was getting the third party funding for it. So I'm not quite sure what's so outrageous about, you know, someone who perjured himself in a very serious proceeding now being looked at by DOJ for a criminal prosecution. But what do you mean? Come on, no. Norm, explain it to me. Why is that? Why is it wrong?
11: This pattern of Donald Trump going after his adversaries, where you already have
12: proven, you're not answering the question, Norm.
11: Let me answer it.
12: Okay.
11: This pattern, he tried it with Jim Comey, thrown out. He tried it with Tish James, thrown out, not once, but repeatedly. The same thing will happen here. If you pick over people's testimony, you can always find some issue. We don't even know what... Let me finish, please. You asked me a question.
12: Okay.
11: I have
12: it's
11: been
12: a yes
11: practicing
12: or no question,
11: criminal
12: though.
11: Law. I have been... you don't set that prerogative, my friend.
10: Let's not talk over, because with the feedback, it's very difficult. So let's just let him answer.
11: I have been practicing criminal law for 35 years. We have never seen a president engage in this kind of pattern. These allegations are nonsense. Anderson, and I'm sad to say this for our country, but every American should be alarmed. It reminds me of Stalin's secret police head, Lavrentia Beria, I'll show you the crime.
10: Okay. Norm, the question is, if somebody did lie in a deposition, does that justify the Department of Justice launching an investigation in this kind of a lawsuit? I'm not saying whether she did or didn't.
12: Your 35 years, Norm, of criminal...
10: Norm, just answer the question.
11: If we seized upon, yes, Anderson, if we seized upon every inaccuracy or every disputed fact in every deposition, there would be nothing but criminal prosecutions of everybody who gives a deposition. This kind of effort to go out and get an adversary and to cherry pick issues, we all know what's going on here. It's outrageous. No, these allegations would not be the basis for a prosecution in any presidential administration that I have ever seen. Even if it is true
10: David, let me ask you a question. Do you not find it weird that the Department of Justice is zeroing in? I mean, they must have gone through all of E. Jean Carroll's depositions in all the multiple, you know, I assume there's a number of depositions to find something. Do you not find it, is that not odd that the Department of Justice would devote resources to something like that? Just out of the blue
12: So I'm happy to answer. Unlike Norm, I'm not going to filibuster you here. I don't think it's weird. I think Norm loses all credibility when he just can't admit if somebody perjures himself. This wasn't a small thing about like it was a Tuesday versus a Wednesday. This was material. You heard Ellie before say, did she know it was false? Yes, she knew it was false. Was it material? Yes, she knew it was material. All these things are going to be proven out. Listen, it's who was funding your lawsuit. Who funded this? That's not something that just she forgot conveniently. So I don't think this has been out there for quite some time.
10: We don't know the questions that were asked and answered. We don't know what she actually said. So it's a little hard to tell. We don't have the deposition in front of us. But
12: You're 100% correct. 100%. So I will say this. If those things are true, I'm not quite sure why they weren't prosecuted before. They should have been prosecuted. If you lie under oath in a deposition, the Department of Justice will prosecute. Ask Mike Flynn, right? Ask Mike Flynn about that. Numerous people who've gone to jail for perjury. It happens. Norm is being disingenuous if he doesn't admit in his 35 years of being a criminal prosecutor, he hasn't seen it happen. So do I think it's the best
10: use of DOJ?
12: Perhaps not.
10: Right. Norm, let me ask you, this was a civil case, if I remember correctly, was it not?
11: that. So, Anderson, we don't know all the facts, but yes, it was a civil case. It was a deposition, is the apparent allegation.
10: So it, would it be unusual for the Department of Justice to look at a civil case? Or is it because it...
11: It never happens, Anderson, that you go through a deposition. People give thousands of depositions every day in this country, in millions of cases, that you would go through line by line. You find one incorrect answer. We don't even know if E. Jean Carroll had the information. And you pounce on that for a criminal investigation. It is so apparent from the pattern. What is happening here? It is shocking. It is outrageous. I do not know of cases, no, where you have a stray answer to a question like this and you prosecute it. It's crazy. It's wrong. And it is alarming to have a president who abuses the criminal justice system in this way. That is a crisis for our rule of law. Fortunately, the courts are pushing back powerfully. They're throwing out these cases. But think of what it puts the people through, Anderson. It's appalling. Okay.
10: All right. Norm Eisen and David Urban, guys, thank you very much. I do appreciate it. We're going to get to the anti-weaponization so-called fund another time. Next, more breaking news. New U.S. strikes tonight on Iran and a new threat from the president to blow up, his words, an ally in the fight, Oman. Later, the hopeful news. 5 out of 7 people who've been stuck in a flooded cave for more than a week are located. The challenge now is to find the other 2 who have not been located and getting them all out.
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4: More breaking news tonight. New American military strikes on Iran, according to a U.S. official who tells us that the target was a site posing threats to American forces and shipping in the area. That official adding the military also intercepted drones being launched from Iran. Caps a day that saw the president hold a televised cabinet meeting during which Iran came up repeatedly. He suggested a deal is close, but also that there's no hurry to reach one, saying pressure from the midterm elections was not a concern for him. He threatened as well to, quote, blow up Oman, which is an ally of the United States in the Gulf.
5: Iran wants control of the Strait of Hormuz. Would you accept a short-term deal that allows Iran and Oman to control the strait? And would they have to open it immediately, or would you be open to that happening over a period of time?
6: No, the strait's going to be open to everybody.
5: And who would control
6: it? It's international waters. Nobody's going to control it. We're going to watch over it. We'll watch over it, but nobody's going to control it. Oman will behave just like everybody else, and we'll have to blow them up. They understand that. They'll be fine.
4: Again, Oman is an ally, gives access to air bases and a port to American forces. And if you think the president's statement about blowing up Oman was a slip of the tongue, the State Department posted that clip with the president making the threat on social media not long after he said it. As for Iran, it says 23 vessels passed through the Strait of Hormuz over the last 24 hours. That's under what it calls its security protection, according to Iranian state-sponsored media, with, quote, hostile vessels still not allowed. Joining us now, CNN Global Affairs analyst Brett McGurk, who served in senior national security positions under the last four presidents, including President Trump's first term, and retired Army Lieutenant General Karen Gibson, who previously served as Director of Intelligence for U.S. Central Command. So, General Gibson, as you heard, the U.S. continues to strike Iranian targets. Attacks like these in the past don't seem to have broken the overall ceasefire. Do you think the U.S. is going to continue to try to coerce Iran toward a deal? Will the strikes continue to help? Will that help in the coercion?
7: So I don't think these strikes are about coercing Iran to make a deal. I think certainly the ones that happened earlier in the week that CENTCOM says were defensive in nature, it's important to remember that even under a ceasefire, you do not give up your inherent right to self-defense. So whether it was nefarious activity, potentially dangerous activity that was spotted by combat air patrol, fighter aircraft above our flotillas, whether it was some of the blockading vessels' own reconnaissance or national-level reconnaissance, you know, perhaps from space or somewhere else. And an analyst somewhere who identified what was potentially dangerous activity cued it to a commander with the authority to launch those strikes. Perhaps that's what's happened again today. I don't think that's part of a coercive mechanism per se. Again, you don't give up the inherent right to self-defense just because you're under a ceasefire. It does make it fragile, but I don't think it necessarily means that the ceasefire is failing.
4: Brett, where do you see where the U.S. is right now in this war?
8: Anderson, I think it's good the president said he's in no hurry to get a deal because we're nowhere close to a deal. I mean, that's just my assessment. I can see what they're trying to do is do a phase one deal in which you basically go back to status quo in the Strait of Hormuz and you leave the nuclear issues to a later stage. I just don't see Iran doing that deal unless we accede to their effective control of the strait, which is what they want. So we're stuck. And the issue is the fundamental nature of the Iranian system, Anderson. The decision makers are, again, it's the same regime ideology. And I think it was telling that two nights ago, as we were negotiating to try to reopen the strait, Iran was laying mines in the strait, trying to continue to build up some leverage. So I don't see a diplomatic breakthrough here. I actually think we're more likely as we head into June to see some return to a military operation. I don't think that would break this stalemate either. But we're in a great experiment now, Anderson. It's been about 3 months since the Strait of Hormuz has been closed. Economic pressure will compound inside Iran. I don't think that'll affect their calculus, at least not in the near term. And the macroeconomic pressure will increase, as we've been discussing. So that's kind of where we are. I wish I saw the diplomatic off-ramp. I just don't see it.
4: General Gibson, do you agree with that assessment?
7: I do. I think this is a very, even the nuclear negotiations themselves would be incredibly complicated. But now, before we can work through the finer points of what would happen with Iran's nuclear program, we've got to unstick this first. This is, as we've talked about before, the most urgent and pressing issue, even if the nuclear weapons are more critical. The most urgent issue is to return to normal commerce and navigation in the Gulf. And it's very complicated, and there are many aspects to it. And now, you know, sequencing and reciprocity to be dealt with there. So it's going to take some time to deal with this issue itself, let alone the nuclear aspects.
4: Brett, Iran's new supreme leader released a statement threatening U.S. bases in the region, saying, quote, the hands of time do not turn backward and the nations and lands of the region will no longer serve as shields for American bases. The regime targeted American bases before the ceasefire. Do you think that the statement is bluster or a real threat to attack bases again if the U.S. engages in new strikes? And also, do you think, I mean, the fact that Iran has struck so many bases, U.S. bases in neighboring countries has weakened the appetite of those countries to keep U.S. bases in their territory?
8: I would say, Anderson, in the Middle East writ large right now is a very fluid moment. Everybody is kind of recalibrating their position, including Iran. But what you just pointed to is very important because, and we've effectively been in a conflict with Iran since 1979. It is their ideology that was put in place after the revolution to get the United States out of the Middle East. And Mujtaba Khamenei, the new supreme leader, put out a statement 2 days ago, even as these negotiations are going on, basically reaffirming the doctrine of the Islamic Republic. We want the United States of America out of the Middle East. They will remain under threat from our forces. And he also reiterated their view that they want to eliminate the State of Israel. And they're the hegemon in the region. That is their driving philosophy. Ahmed Vahidi, who we've discussed before here, Anderson, is the new head of the Revolutionary Guard. He was one of the founder, the earliest leaders of the Quds Force, the expeditionary arm, which spreads the Islamic Revolution, as they say it, around the region. So these are the guys that are making the decision. And having been someone that sat across the table from them, I don't see the pieces lining up for a deal. If I can say one more example, Iranian state TV today put out what they said was the MOU. And I think they did that to maybe condition their population or their system. Maybe we're moving towards a deal. And the White House said that was not actually what we're discussing, and that's not what was agreed. Just putting a finer point on it, Anderson, that I think we remain very far apart on the fundamental elements to any sort of a deal here.
4: Yeah, Brett McGurk, Lieutenant General Gibson, I appreciate it. Thank you. Up next, new questions about the no-bid contract for the president's reflecting pool repair project. Most importantly, how much more profit the contractor is apparently making than others do for government work. Plus, the incredible story of survival. Five people found alive in a flooded cave in Laos after more than a week trapped deep underground. Two people remain missing. The latest on the rescue ahead.
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1: New reporting from the New York Times about the cost of President Trump's reflecting pool renovations. The Times, citing internal government records, says the company, given a no-bid contract to repair the pool, is being paid an inflated and excessive profit margin far exceeding the norm. Their bid added at least $850,000 to what a more typical contract may have cost, and the administration eventually agreed to pay the company $13.1 million, seven times more than what the president initially estimated. Meanwhile, this is how the president defended the spending during a cabinet meeting today.
2: It always leaked, and it was a problem, and a lot of things, and hundreds of millions were spent. The Biden administration and the Obama administration spent hundreds of millions of dollars trying to get it to work, and they failed. And we'll be spending, you'll give me a number, but I think it's a very low number.
1: Earlier, I spoke with New York Times investigative reporter David Farenthold, who broke the story. So can you just walk us through what you found about the profit margins for this no-bid contract?
3: Well, what we found was that this contractor is charging the government 20% overhead and then another 20% for profit. And what we found was that the National Park Service itself, the people who are paying the bill, did their own analysis and found that both of those were inflated. Both of those were excessive. That the normal profit margin is like 6 to 12% usually. Mm. And so despite
1: the 20% for overhead and 20%
3: more and both of those are above norms. Park Service paid it anyway, though.
1: And how did they get away with doing a no-bid contract? It's just because of the length of time?
3: It's, you know, the no-bid contracts are unusual. They're supposed to be unusual. Usually, if you want to find out who's going to do the best job for the least money, you go out and ask for multiple bids. In this case, they not only gave the bid only to one company, that's unusual enough, but they went a step further and did something even more unusual, which is that they gave them the contract before they'd even agreed on how much the contract was going to cost. They said, just start work now, and we'll haggle about it later, how much you're going to be paid. And of course, when they went back to haggle about it later, the government had lost all its leverage to try to drive a hard bargain, and the work was already underway.
1: And the president has kind of, initially, he took credit for choosing the contractor. He then later disavowed that. Has there been any clarification on how this company got the contract?
3: No, you're right. The president said initially, this is the company that fixed the swimming pools at my golf course in Northern Virginia. And, you know, I knew them and I called them in myself. Later on, he said, okay, none of that was true. I don't know these people at all. But we don't really know how this company got chosen. They are not a pool company. They do not advertise any expertise with pools, and they have no history of doing government contracts. This is their first ever government contract.
1: You also talk about the actual work that's being done, what already they found out that they can't fix, that needs fixing. What did you find?
3: So one of the most important problems with the pool, and this problem's been around for decades, is that there's concrete slabs that make up the pool's floor, and there's gaps between them that are usually filled in with some kind of sealant. Lots of water leaks out between those gaps, and then the government has to spend a lot of money to replace it. So the main thing that they're supposed to do is plug those gaps. And what we saw was that the first two times they tried, their method failed.
1: So the one thing that very much needs to be done, that's not going to be done.
3: Right.
1: So what is this company doing?
3: The main thing they're doing, and the thing people have seen on TV, is that they're putting a blue waterproofing coating on the concrete slabs themselves, which people we talked to said, well, that's not going to hurt, but the water doesn't leak out through the 8-inch thick concrete slabs. It leaks out between them. So you're sort of solving a problem that doesn't really exist.
1: So will this happen again? I mean, is this the new way things are going to be done? Because I heard the president now talking about the World War II memorial might need a little zhuzhing.
3: Well, that's a little bizarre, actually, because they already paid to fix the World War II Memorial. They paid in December $4 million to fix the World War II Memorial. I was there yesterday. It looks great. It doesn't need any fixing.
1: The president said something, I think, about lightening a color.
3: Oh, they're going to change the color. It's a very nice,
1: something about going with a lighter color. Would that be for the water, for the pool?
3: For the bottom of the pool.
1: Okay.
3: You know, the water there is clear. It's a very beautiful memorial. I guess they could change the paint color, but they just fixed it.
1: David Farenthold, thanks so much. Appreciate it.
3: Thank you.
1: Now, an incredible moment caught on video. Five of the seven villagers trapped in a flooded cave in Laos for more than a week have been found alive. Cave diving specialists found the five this morning. Two others remain missing, and the search continues for them. The question now is, will they be able to get everyone out? That'll be certainly a challenge. You can see the miserable and tight conditions in the cave. CNN's Randy Kaye has more.
4: Deep inside this cave in central Laos, lives are on the line. Not just the trapped villagers, but their rescuers, too. It all started about a week ago on May 19th, when seven villagers entered the cave in search of gold. Before they knew it, Massive rains triggered flash flooding, which blocked their exit. Authorities were alerted to the trapped villagers by a member of the group who managed to escape before the exit was blocked, AP reported. For days, specially trained cave divers tried to reach the group, diving deep into the 1,100-foot tunnel, winding their way through the cave's narrow passages, some just about 23 inches across. It is so narrow that you have to tilt sideways, duck low, and crawl flat on your stomach to get through, one diver said. After hours in the dark navigating muddy waters, most days ended in disappointment, as rescuers, covered in mud, returned without finding the villagers. In this video, a diver reports he left the cave at nearly midnight after rain started again and they pulled out for their own safety. Helmets, breathing masks, and gas monitors are also being used to monitor levels of oxygen and toxic gases inside. As rescuers pushed deeper into the cave each day, they made noise trying to signal to the trapped villagers that help was on the way. Divers yelled into the darkness, "Is anyone there?" Near the cavern where they thought the villagers were, the water just ankle deep. Rescuers have been pumping water out of the cave. Finally, on Wednesday, this was the moment divers found five of the villagers. They reported all five are safe. On this Finnish rescuer's Instagram post, he asks each villager his name and how they feel. They tell him they are not ill, just hungry. The search continues for the two other villagers, but finding these five men is only half the battle. They still need to get them out of the cave. As this rescuer said on social media, extraction is still ahead and it ain't going to be easy. The trapped villagers were given liquid and gel food, but some of the cave divers must head straight back the way they came to gather more supplies for the men so they can build up enough strength for the journey out. The rescue operation started long before the cave diving. Crews had to hike about 2.5 miles through the jungle to even find the site. Now, one diver told CNN, more than 100 people have joined the operation, including 15 experienced divers and experts who helped save 12 young soccer players and their coaches who were trapped in a cave in Thailand in 2018. Randy Kaye, CNN.
1: Just terrifying. Coming up next, see how Ukraine is hitting Russia with its deep strike drones. We'll take you to the war zone.
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3: Disturbing video from Kyiv, an aerial bombardment earlier this week. Russia using a hypersonic missile to target the capital. Just one of about 90 missiles and 600 drones used in the attack, according to Ukraine. Since military support from the Trump administration became in doubt, Ukraine has been forced to improvise. Their ingenuity and desperation has led to a remarkable evolution in drone warfare by Ukraine against Russian forces. CNN's Nick Payton-Walsh went to eastern Ukraine to see their long-range drones in action.
4: President Trump once said Ukraine had no cards, but now they've built themselves a new deck. We're now with perhaps Russia's most keenly sought target in the war. A deep strike Ukrainian drone unit launching this night a wave of 200 attack drones into Russia.
5: The issue here is the scale. Potentially 20 drones being launched just from here and three or four other locations around here also involved in tonight's attack. The sheer number, overwhelming, it seems, much of Russia's air defences and causing persistent embarrassment to the Kremlin.
4: Working fast in silence, knowing an error with the fuel or explosives or launch could kill them all.
5: They are a key target for the Russian Shahed drones flying overhead, constantly interrupting their work, which is going to go on all night.
4: Close to here, Russian strikes have just hit Ukrainian civilians. And in Russian Stavropol, these Ukrainian drones hit. The mayor telling Russians there to stay indoors. In another field, another technological leap is at work. Jet boosters used to get drones to their 120-mile-an-hour speed in just seconds. At their base, one screen is a glimpse of a world order turned on its head. Dozens of Ukrainian drones roaming inside Russia. Code, coordinates, targets, AI-powered, pulsing on the screen faster than your eyes can read. Russia, often seen as the third largest military power, preyed upon by a series of laptops.
6: It's our biggest advantage and why it's so hard for Russia to destroy this program, because we split up. We don't have any common centers and we use dozens of places. Also, the software gives us a chance to work with thousands of UAVs.
4: The Luty drone can take a huge payload over 1,200 miles. There are decoys, and a jet-powered drone, they say, seems to appear like a rocket on Russian radar.
6: Those are decoys. We sent hundreds of them. Some are empty, some with a payload. The payload is small, but it's enough to destroy air defense systems.
4: It is dizzying. The speed of evolution, adaptation, ingenuity. Ukraine 2 years ago begging for old American missiles to hit just inside Russia's borders. But now it builds itself and launches so many drones, often as deep as Russian Siberia. Even Kremlin loyalists are questioning Putin's endgame. Now the West wants to learn from what Ukraine had to do to survive when it didn't get the help it needed. Each leap, advantage, lasts just months before the other side catches up. Ukraine is ahead for now, but only because it's learned it'll likely be on its own when it's not.
3: So how is this new capability by Ukraine changing the war?
5: It's really putting pressure on Vladimir Putin internally, because there is sort of this concept now that their ability to defend their own skies is limited. So these longer range strikes hitting oil refineries, and you remember too, caused a bit of concern around the May the 9th victory parade, which was significantly limited by the Kremlin, partially because of this threat. But on the broader issue around the battlefield, some of these drones are in the medium range, really disrupting Russia's supply lines. And so parts of the near battlefield where Russian troops might feel safe, they could move around at freedom, are now being regularly pummeled. And that's a huge impact on Russia's ability to continue its offensive and invasion, and on morale too, bad as it already was. And so this change is something which started out as being Ukraine's initial ambition and advantage, and the way they've produced it at mass scale has really changed the dynamic now.
3: Nick Byrne-Walsh, thank you. The news continues right here on CNN.
7: Tonight, the feds launch a criminal investigation into one of Donald Trump's accusers, tied to the lawsuits against him. Plus, for Donald Trump's cabinet, he's the wind beneath their wings.
8: Thank you for your leadership, sir.
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7: The president summons his praise patrol as the war gets longer.
11: We'll outweigh him. He's got the midterms. I don't care about the midterms.
7: Also, after telling Americans that Joe Biden did a great job at the infamous debate, a new version from the former First Lady.
12: As I watched it, I thought, oh my God, he's having a stroke.
7: And a remarkable number of Americans are skipping meals because they can't afford food as a Republican congressman gets an earful.
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7: Live at the table, Keith Boykin, Peter Meyer, Jamel Hill, Pete Seat, Camille Foster, and Stacey Schneider. Americans with different perspectives aren't talking to each other, but here they do.
14: Good evening. I'm Abby Phillip in New York. Let's get right to what America's talking about. Tonight, the Justice Department goes after another of President Trump's enemies. This time, it's E. Jean Carroll, the former magazine columnist who sued Trump and accused him of sexual assault. CNN has learned that the DOJ is investigating whether she committed perjury in connection with those lawsuits. In 2023, a Manhattan civil jury found Trump liable for sexually abusing Carroll in a department store dressing room in the mid-1990s and awarded her $5 million for sexual abuse and defamation in that case. She was later awarded $83 million in a separate but related defamation case. Now, Trump has repeatedly denied those allegations and has appealed the 2023 judgment. Prosecutors' theory hinges on this 2022 deposition where Carroll said that she received no outside funding for her lawsuit. Later, it was revealed that billionaire Reid Hoffman had paid some legal fees and expenses. Hoffman has said that he had no involvement until Carroll filed the lawsuit, which he says is common practice. Now, I think the bottom line of this is that if you were to tick through a list of all the people that Donald Trump wants to investigate, all the people he wants to charge, E. Jean Carroll would be on that list, Stacey. And now she is being investigated despite successfully winning this lawsuit against him for defamation and for sexual assault.
15: Yeah, she should not be on any list because this is so far afield of what the Department of Justice would normally do that I feel like they're almost lost forever. I mean, we saw James Comey get indicted over the seashells. This is even worse because this was a woman. She's now 82 years old. And in the 1990s, she alleged back then that this sexual abuse happened by Donald Trump. And she brought a lawsuit. The statute in New York was extended. The time was extended for her to bring a lawsuit. And in 2023, she sued him in front of a civil jury for damages, for defamation. Defamation is a false or misleading statement made about somebody to the public that causes them damage or harm. And her damage or harm that a jury believed was that, first of all,

0: was damaged. He called her a liar, a hoax. He made it up. He said he didn't even know her. He wouldn't recognize her. And it turned out he went down in that lawsuit because they showed him a picture of her from years ago, 30 years ago. And his own lawyer said, can you identify this blonde woman in the picture? And he said, that's my wife, Marla. And he had made statements about E. Jean Carroll that she's not even his type. So there's no way he could have done anything to her. So I think that was a downfall.
1: But they're getting this on like the such a thin reed. Of
2: literally.
1: No pun intended, of whether or not some of her legal expenses were paid by a third party. Maybe you could litigate whether it's when she filed the lawsuit, after she filed the lawsuit, but that alone seems to be incredibly, incredibly thin.
0: It's thin. It's weak. It's fluff for Nutter. It was already decided, actually, by the trial judge. The issue already came up. And the judge decided it. So I'll explain a little bit because it's a little bit complicated. She's testifying in deposition under oath before trial. And a deposition is a way that lawyers get out discovery. They discover information about the case. They ask questions so they know what to expect at trial. They know what they're dealing with. They decide if they're going to settle. She was asked, did you receive any outside funding for this lawsuit? The deposition was 6 months before they went to trial. She had answered no. Then, 2 weeks before she went to trial, her lawyers came forward in full disclosure to the court. These are her lawyers, and said to the judge, Reid Hoffman, the billionaire Reid Hoffman, funded part of her lawsuit out of Chicago. Trump's lawyers made a big stink about this, that this is unfair, and she's a liar. So the judge allowed them to re-depose her. They put her under oath again. They asked her questions about that, and it was completely cleared because the judge said, I'm fine with her credibility. It was not damaged. And I'm going to let her testify at trial. And this cannot come up.
1: So one of the things that you should know about this is that Todd Blanche, who's now the acting attorney general, he is a former attorney of President Trump's and represented him in this case. He's recused himself from this. But does that actually clear the Justice Department from the accusation that what they're doing effectively is going after people that the president wants to see prosecuted?
3: Well, to me, the number one question is, did she commit perjury? If
1: is
3: the
1: that
3: answer,
1: the number one question?
3: Given what Stacey just said, which is that issue was litigated in the case, it went
1: before a judge, and the judge found that it did not affect her credibility. At a certain point, it was not pertinent to the case. So is that really the main question here?
3: Yeah, and I understand that. The timing seems to be the biggest piece of this to what you laid out. But if she did commit perjury, then the next question is, should she be held accountable for that?
0: Can I answer
3: and
0: that,
3: I think
0: though?
3: This, I think this, this dividing line is, like everything else, is where you sit on the political aisle.
0: You know what?
3: If
0: it's
3: you're
0: not
3: on
0: political.
3: One side,
0: I don't mean to interrupt you, and I am. I apologize.
3: But I know, Stacey. I am.
0: But this is so not political. This is about when the Justice Department goes after people for perjury, which can put somebody in jail. They go after racketeering cases where somebody might have lied on the stand. They go after political corruption cases. They don't go after a civil lawsuit for defamation out of New York against a woman who's now 82 years old.
1: And in a pretrial deposition at that. But again, Trump lost this case against E. Jean Carroll.
2: He did.
1: Period. The end. And now his Justice Department is putting her potentially in an investigation that could lead to a trial that could lead to her being in legal jeopardy.
2: It doesn't pass the smell test. And to Stacey's point, I actually did some research before I came on the show and looked at how many times has the Justice Department actually criminally prosecuted somebody for a civil deposition perjury. Couldn't find any examples. There may be some, but I couldn't find any examples at all. And the evidence seems to suggest it's so incredibly rare. It clearly seems to be political. If you add that to the James Comey investigation because of his seashells, if you add that to Letitia James because she went after him, if you add that to Don Lemon, the fact that he was at a church and Trump doesn't like him, you add that to Jay Powell, the fact that he's the Federal Reserve Chair and Trump doesn't like him and he wants interest rates hiked, every time interest rates lowered. Every time Trump has an enemy, those people mysteriously end up being prosecuted or investigated by the federal government from the Justice Department. And the person who's running the Justice Department is his personal lawyer right now. That just does not pass anybody's smell
4: test. How many times has the statute of limitation been extended by...

0: a state legislature in order to very specifically target one individual.
1: And I mean, what does that have to do with the fact that Donald Trump is actually...
0: But I also want to address
2: this question. It was for all survivors. It wasn't just for Donald Trump. No, not at all. It was for all sexual assault.
3: But Peter, that's not what happened here. It was not extended for Trump. It was, I mean, my recollection is this is the Me Too era, right?
2: Correct.
3: And so the statute of limitations was extended for victims in general.
0: Yeah, the alleged
3: and
0: incident
3: Trump
0: occurred
3: just happened to be in that time frame.
0: The alleged incident occurred when I was in elementary school, and that statute of limitation was extended to when I was a member of Congress. I mean, this was a very large window
2: but
0: that was.
2: But that had nothing to do with that.
4: I guess because the statute of limitations on sexual assault cases in many, many states are very short. Too short, and it takes a long time. We've seen through the Me Too movement, through the Harvey Weinstein situation, how long it takes women to come forward, through the Epstein situation.
0: Most certainly.
4: So this is done in every state, that you can't narrow this down to
0: what happened. But we're also dealing with, mentioned on the question of the exception of like the perjury charge and how rare that is. I mean, we're about to talk about Mike Flood, who was mentioned in an earlier statement. He succeeded Jeff Fortenberry, who was a sitting member of Congress, who was investigated for campaign finance fraud from some foreign donations. Without having a lawyer present, he answered FBI's questions. He was charged with lying to a federal official because he was answering off of his best recollection. The next thing you know, he is being indicted. He's being criminally charged. He resigns from Congress. He does the honorable right thing. Like, these questions of whether or not when you are trying to be truthful and accurate when it comes to the law are important.
1: But what we're seeing is the federal government using the Department of Justice going after somebody who Trump dislikes, his personal enemy, for a civil deposition perjury allegation. That never happens.
0: The question,
1: except
0: this is
1: when you have a
0: within
1: president
0: a civil deposition context.
1: It means that we can't trust this guy to make honest decisions.
5: If someone committed perjury, should they not be held accountable?
2: The judge cleared the issue.
3: Let me just play. Let me play what Reid Hoffman said about this a couple years ago. Listen.
6: It is a standard practice that happens a lot where there's outside funding of lawsuits. We didn't encourage the lawsuit to happen. We only got on board after she'd already filed it and was down the road. So you're not trying to create something that isn't substantive, real, that a person isn't really doing. My team looked at it and thought that it was her voice should be heard, that because she was challenging someone who's so much more wealthy and powerful, it shouldn't be squashed. The press kind of made a big deal out of a secret. It's like, look, actually, in fact, most philanthropy in the world and most philanthropy I do, I don't like publish list of it. I just do it.
3: So, I mean, look, if you want to litigate whether she was telling the truth or not, I think there's actually a very strong case that she might not have been lying or withholding anything at all because of the timing that Stacey laid out, a deposition that was 6 months before trial and then a disclosure that happened before trial. And then according to Reid Hoffman, he wasn't there on the day that she filed the lawsuit. He came in after the fact.
7: It kind of boils down to the fact that we know that the president is vengeful and he's petty. Yeah. I mean, and that has been his entire character reveal. So it is impossible to give him the benefit of the doubt. And we've seen how this Department of Justice has behaved. The whole reason Pam Bondi isn't there anymore is because she wasn't ruthless enough to do the things that Todd Blanchard is clearly willing to do. And so you guys want us to kind of erase the history and erase the persona of Donald Trump. And we cannot separate the two because of who he has often shown himself to be.
4: You know, and there's another reason why his fingerprints are all over this. This trial happened in New York. But this case, this DOJ investigation, was referred to U.S. attorneys in Chicago, which is where Reid Hoffman has his nonprofit. It didn't need to go to Chicago. It went to Chicago because if it were to lead to something, Trump does not do well with New York juries. So they're putting it in Chicago. It's ridiculous.
3: We'll see how well he does.
8: He dealt with Chicago jury,
3: but we'll see.
4: That's true.
3: All right. Next for us, the president held another cabinet meeting today, and the top item on the agenda for his key leaders, well, praise the boss while he threatens to blow up yet another nation. 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

0: Tonight, members of President Trump's cabinet can sleep a little bit easier knowing that they aced their latest loyalty test.
1: Thank you for your leadership, sir. The fact that we have dedicated presidential leadership is really what's made this possible.
2: President Trump, under your leadership, we've opened up lease sales on public lands. You turned Venezuela from a sanctioned adversary into a strategic ally in 45 minutes. Never happened in history before.
3: We are more resilient to energy price fluctuations due to your energy dominance agenda. Resilience and prosperity have been the marks of your second term.
4: There's only one man over the course of both presidencies who has stood up and said they will never get a nuclear weapon. You created the conditions to ensure the American people and the world are safeguarded from this generational threat.
5: Mr. President, you have made us a nation of builders again. You're leading us to the greatest economy that the world has ever known. I hear it everywhere I go. Please thank the president for putting us back on track. They thank you. They love you.
0: The New York Times recently reviewed more than a dozen hours of these cabinet meetings and found that at least one in six sentences spoken by Trump's cabinet members offered the president some sort of praise. For example, it revealed that Marco Rubio flattered Trump the most. J.D. Vance topped the list for insulting Trump's political opponents. Pete Hegseth repeatedly declared that no other president could single-handedly end conflicts. And Scott Bessent and Howard Lutnick credited Trump with saving America. The praise parade is a welcome show for Trump, who has a lot on his plate right now. An ugly midterm battle ahead, an economy stretching Americans to their limit, and the ongoing war with Iran. But Trump has vowed not to let political pressure rush him into making a deal.
6: They thought they were going to outweigh me. You know, we'll outweigh him. He's got the midterms. I don't care about the midterms. Look what happened last night. That was the prelude to the midterms. People understand it. They know that. Very simple. Iran cannot have a nuclear weapon. I'm doing that for the world. I'm not doing it just for us.
0: Look, it doesn't care about the midterms. He cares more about the outcome. I think that's a reasonable thing for a president to say, but he probably should care about the midterms because I think that the war and the midterms are so intertwined at this point. The Americans are unhappy, not just with how he's handling the war, but with how he's handling the economy, and gas prices are continuing to put downward pressure on these numbers for him.
7: And it's mystifying to hear him refer to yesterday's race in Texas as though it's some kind of indication of how much he doesn't care or for some reason a clear explanation as to why, because I'm not sure what that's supposed to mean. That Paxton race, the decision to get involved in a race to essentially elevate a candidate who has so many negatives going for him, it doesn't make any sense at all. It complicates his party's ability to get anything done in Congress going forward. It gives him someone who he's going to be at odds with in the Senate for many, many months to come. And all of it, including that strange circus in that cabinet meeting, seems like a president who's utterly detached from the fact that his policies simply have not produced the golden age that was promised when he was accepting the nomination and accepting the office, being inaugurated the second time. It's an extraordinarily bad look for him. None of this suggests that he actually has tapped into what the American people are concerned about. And the most dire aspect of this is that things are likely to get worse. We've seen these economic reports that continue to indicate that things are looking dicier for the consumer, but also that the market itself is under a tremendous amount of pressure. And we're not exactly certain how that's going to turn out. So my suspicion is that by November, things will look much bleaker for the administration than they currently do. And they won't be able to hide behind any of this rhetoric or people going around the table saying nice things about it.
0: I mean, well, the public praise probably mirrors the private comments that the president is hearing. And if he's only being told everything is great and perfect and everybody's thriving, that seems like bad information ahead of a midterm.
8: If he was being told that, he also wouldn't say, you know what, I'm going to make my decisions on Iran based upon what I think is right, not based upon the polling, not based upon the midterms. He's putting himself in a difficult spot with the Senate. A 30-point defeat for Senator Cornyn was not something that was decided by Donald Trump's endorsement. The House is certainly not enthusiastic about where gas prices are. But the reality is, like, a lot of these factors were either baked in by virtue of the way that a midterm is going to go with a president you know, who holds the House and the Senate and the thermostatic reaction among the American people. And I remain, and I've said this before, I remain actually optimistic for an outcome in Iran, specifically because the Iranians know that if Donald Trump cares more about the midterms than about what the content of the substance of the negotiation of that deal are, that he would fold much more quickly, because it's going to take some time for gas prices to go back down. It's going to take some time for the American public to feel like this has not been a tremendous burden on them financially. The fact that Donald Trump is willing to wait that out, if I'm a congressional Republican, I'm not pleased. I'm frustrated. But when it comes to actually hewing to the fidelity of what may be in the best interest of the American people, as opposed to the best interest of the American, of the Republican Party, Donald Trump siding with the people.
0: Let me play one more piece of what he said in that cabinet meeting today, this time about Oman. Listen.
6: Nobody's going to control it. We're going to watch over it. We'll watch over it. But nobody's going to control it. That's part of the negotiation that we have. They would like to control it. Nobody's going to control it. It's international waters, and Oman will behave just like everybody else, so we'll have to blow them up.
8: Yeah, let's not do that. We like the Omanis. They're good people. We have a free trade agreement. We got basing rights there. We're good.
0: I'm not really sure what that is all about, but I guess it's worth noting that Trump has now threatened 1 in 13 nations on this planet. the 15th time he's threatened a country since, I guess, he became president this second time around. I mean, is the answer to, I guess, if it's a nail and you've got a hammer, the only thing that you can do is just use the hammer?
9: Well, first of all, Abby, I want to tell you that you are the best host of all hosts. We've never had a better host in CNN history.
0: Thank you.
9: And
0: I appreciate
9: the
0: you.
9: World would be in a worse place were it not for you. You've made everything better.
0: You can keep your job a little bit longer.
9: So, I mean, Donald Trump clearly is not going to win any peace prize. He got the FIFA peace prize because he kind of bribed his way into that. But, I mean, the guy doesn't have any sort of foreign policy chops. And so his only way to handle conflict is to talk a big game. And then when the big game doesn't pan out, he's got to do something to deliver. So he's got conflict now in Iran. He's trying to negotiate what's going on with Ukraine, which he's been away from that. He's just got out of Venezuela a few months ago, and he's still kind of negotiating what's going on there. He's threatening Cuba at the same time. Meanwhile, he's got our allies wondering what's happening with Greenland and Canada and threatening to invade Mexico. And there's never been a president in my lifetime, maybe in history, who has been so disastrous in terms of international relations.
8: Yeah, you were alive in the Carter administration, weren't you? Let's be honest. Like, Venezuela is going actually very well. We don't talk about it in the U.S. because it doesn't really help narratively. Venezuela is...
9: The people of Venezuela are
8: overwhelmingly
9: not
8: like Donald
9: any
8: Trump.
9: Better off today than they were before. Just today, there was a new report that came out today.
8: There's been
9: that
8: good
9: Donald
8: survey
9: Trump,
8: data of their expectations of his life getting better or worse.
9: Something.
8: I mean, it is,
9: let me
8: it
9: tell
8: is
9: you something.
8: Inverse of what
9: I,
8: it was under
9: Maduro. Let me
8: tell
9: you something. There's a new report that came out today that said that Delcy Rodriguez, the current president of Venezuela, acting president of Venezuela, that the Trump administration is telling federal prosecutors not to go after her because they're concerned that she may not be able to do their job, their bidding for him. So they're not concerned about prosecuting her for the legal violations she may have made. They're not concerned about the people and the human rights in Venezuela. Trump is concerned about what looks best.
8: Sure, sure. That's the legal side. But the three most popular people in Venezuela right now, one, Corina Machado, who won the Nobel Peace Prize. Number two, Marco Rubio. Number three is Donald Trump. I mean, his approval rating in Venezuela is positive 20.
10: Seven things that he mentioned.
8: Yeah. No, we can go through the entire list.
11: What I would say is, like, I watched those cabinet meeting, and I was thinking, do these people realize we can hear them? And it is, and this is a mistake I think the Democrats made as well, is that you're trying to tell people the reality they're experiencing, they're not actually experiencing. Sure. So when you have Kelly Loeffler talking about, oh, the greatest economy, nobody feels that. Yeah. Like, you're just lying to people, and they lose respect for you because you can't tell this dude the truth. And it feels increasingly like when you see these meetings or just in general, the treatment of Trump is like they're trying to placate the uncle who's lost it. I mean, and so the only way, and people know that the way to his heart is through flattery. And so they're doing this over and over again. And I hope these people understand that some of the decisions that they are making right now are decisions that historically are going to look terrible. So 10 years from now, when people are playing that meeting, and maybe this country has recovered from the mist and maybe it hasn't, and they know that you sat there in your position of leadership and you did absolutely nothing but glaze the president over terrible decisions, everybody's going to remember that.
0: Last word, Pete.
10: Well, one, clearly President Trump doesn't conduct foreign policy the way Keith wants him to do it. But there has been a ton of successes in this administration. But I do want to point, I want to make a point on this cabinet thing, because one of my jobs in the George W. Bush White House was to take the media into cabinet room meetings. And typically you'd go in at the very beginning, the president would tell you what they would talk about, or you'd come in at the end and he would recap what was discussed, maybe take one or two questions, only the president, and that was the end of the story. You take the media out. In this administration, the media has much more access than they have had to any president in the modern era. The reason why the New York Times has 12 hours of footage to analyze is because Donald Trump lets them in there that long. Mm. If you had done it for any other president, it would be 12 minutes. It would be only the president talking.
9: But it is a window into our government.
10: I mean, you get to hear updates from cabinet members.
0: Access is not the be-all and end-all of everything. Access is not the beginning and the end of the story. To Camille's point, substance matters. When the president spends... spends 10 minutes talking about a reflecting pool, I think that also reflects on his priorities. So I think that's the other piece of what we're talking about here is what are they actually talking about? Not just how long are they talking and who's witnessing it. I mean, I think that matters more to the American people. All right, next for us, because we were just discussing some of this. More Americans are apparently skipping meals because of high food prices as Republicans are getting confronted about Trump's economy at town halls.
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0: Tonight, an alarming report on the affordability crisis that's being seen as an indictment of Donald Trump's so-called golden age. New research from the New York Fed shows that there's been a remarkable increase in Americans struggling to put food on the table, and many are now resorting to skipping meals altogether. The report finds a greater share of Americans have become food insecure compared to the early months of the pandemic. Low-income Americans are being forced to dip into their savings to cover expenses. More children are missing or skipping meals compared to 2020, and families need food donations or federal assistance to get by. Now, this week, as the war in Iran drags on with Congress on a recess, Republican Congressman Mike Flood of Nebraska got an earful from his constituents.
22: You're making everything unaffordable. We can't afford gas. We can't afford health care. We can't afford things here in Norfolk while you guys are lining your pockets within the presidency, within Congress. What are you guys going to do to regulate this and actually follow laws? What is Congress going to do?
0: It's really extraordinary to me to hear that compared to 2020, this is like pandemic era, that... Well,
8: it's no. February 2020.
0: Yeah, that's the pandemic. Yeah. Like the whole country shut down in 2020. Like that era, compared to that era, there is more food insecurity. That should be a real red flag for policymakers.
10: It absolutely should be. It's heartbreaking to know that so many Americans feel that they are food insecure and that they can't afford their next meal, that they're skipping meals. And there are a lot of contributing factors. Obviously, cost is one of those. Food deserts is another one. I think politicians are a contributing factor to the sentiment because they're not being honest. From the president to members of Congress are not being honest about what they can and cannot do to tackle affordability. There are things Congress can do. You would know it better than anyone at this table, former member of Congress. And there are things they can't do. But the campaign trail is littered with promise after promise that politicians cannot keep, which causes a lot of this anxiety. Another thing that I would throw into the equation is, and I know this is anecdotal, but I think it's part of it, is irresponsible consumerism. There are a lot of Americans, I think, and I know some, my friends do this, rather than go to the grocery store and stock up for what they need that week, they order DoorDash or Uber Eats and pay massive premiums for convenience and then say, you know what? I'm going to skip the next meal because I can't afford it. There are decisions that we make in the name of convenience.
11: That's quite an argument.
9: Wow.
11: That is quite an argument.
10: But there's something to it. I think there is something to it. I think a lot of people like the convenience.
11: You said my friends, who I'm assuming are probably fairly educated,
10: using it as an example.
11: Your friends are the friends we're talking about when we're discussing the real life issues that people
10: are facing. I think there are millions of Americans who make that choice because it's convenient to have something delivered because they're busy And it costs a lot more than possibly doing something that we never
0: would have cooked. I don't want us to go down too far in that rabbit hole because we do know that grocery prices, not DoorDash prices, grocery prices
11: are
0: going up. So the people who are getting out of their houses, going to the grocery store, buying food, cooking it in their homes, that is also going up. I do want to play Kevin Hassett. He's an economic advisor to the president. He has been putting his foot in his mouth, proverbially, for the last few months. Here's what he said recently, once again, about the state of the economy.
1: I think that we should see very quickly energy prices, gas prices go back to where they should be. And the thing that I've seen when I look at credit card data and other things that I can get for the private sector is that while people have been spending more money at gas stations, they've been spending more money at everything on everything else, which means that they're still very, very optimistic about the state of the economy.
0: Maybe this is where Pete's theory and right. the rest of this converges, but I'm sorry, but like it seems to me that people spending more money on everything is not something to be smiling about.
7: Yeah, I have a very hard time making sense out of what you were just laying out there, especially when I consider what the administration spent most of last year doing, which was waging wars on essentially the price level by trying to increase the tariffs across the globe. That has a direct implication on the cost that consumers are going to pay for just about everything. Even the president himself was assuring us, well, yeah, there may be a little pain for a little while. That is not a DoorDash problem. That's not me not knowing how to cook a meal for myself at home. These are the direct implications of policy decisions. And the reality is that the pain would have been a great deal worse, but for setbacks that he had because of some complications he encountered in the courts and amongst some, a few, unfortunately, precious few members of his own party who objected to these ruinous policies.
11: Yeah, it also doesn't help that when you have Speaker Mike Johnson saying that Congress can't survive on $174,000 a year. Oh, when you have Trump saying, I don't care about
10: how many people do you know that have to have two homes?
11: What?
0: Okay.
11: But
0: that's a whole other.
8: There is a very good argument to having a better Congress.
11: My point is that the people in those positions that are telling people who are experiencing the real pain of their decisions that, oh, you're being just irresponsible, or we can't survive on $174,000 a year, or a president that has told people to just suck it up and deal with the pain, or I don't care about the American finances. When you have to put food on the table, that's the last thing you want to hear. And especially when you see the amount, a massive amount of money we're spending on a war that no one wanted. At the end of the day, it's one thing if it's COVID. It's one thing if it's something that you really can't control. These are all self-inflicted decisions that have cost the American people. And by them continuing to lie and say, well, the stock market is doing great. I remember during Biden's administration, when the Democrats tried to run that same game, they got destroyed by the Republicans. And now all of a sudden, y'all trying to run it back. So I don't really get this very wide gap. And why people don't believe that it is really tough out here for a lot of people, especially after you've leveled SNAP and you've leveled Medicare.
9: Exactly. I think people have noticed here three different arguments to explain what's going on. One is the tariffs. The other is the war in Iran and the gas prices up to $450. And the third is the cuts to SNAP benefits and the quote-unquote big, beautiful bill. Those are policy decisions that have an impact on ordinary Americans. And we have this K-shaped economy now where the people at the top are doing really well. The people at the bottom aren't doing so well. So I think the big problem, though, with all of this is that Trump has a history of saying two different things about affordability. One day he thinks it's a concern, the other day it's a Democratic plot. But their big problem is that he's building this big UFC stadium. He's building a fixing up the reflecting pool and spending $1 billion for a ballroom. He's doing all these different things that have nothing to do with the concerns of ordinary Americans. And it shows a rich old white guy who's out of touch.
2: But I mean, that was something that that Pete was talking about, of like the politicians saying both things, right? When Donald Trump was out of power, it was everything is terrible. The world is coming to a close. America's a hellhole. Get into office. Everything's fantastic. When Joe Biden was in office, it's like, listen, don't believe your lying eyes. Everything is fantastic. And then get out of office and, oh, my God, look at how terrible things are. Right. This is the challenge with trying to separate fact from fiction, with trying to separate actual economic indicators from feeling. The divergence between where economic sentiment should be based on where our unemployment rate is, based on where the markets are, based on where all like lower quartile job growth, that versus the sentiment. I mean, we have lower sentiment on in terms of like the direction of the economy and overall consumer belief that things will get better lower than when the unemployment rate was double what it is and when inflation was at 12%.
9: I agree with you, but you're missing one point, though. You're missing one point, though. One of the people who's chiefly responsible for contributing to the distrust of government data is Donald Trump. He spent years discrediting the government data under the Obama administration and under the Biden administration. He spent years trying to discredit what government does in general. So people have a reason not to believe what the government data says. They're more concerned about their personal situations than what the government data is telling them.
0: All right. Next for us, Jill Biden says that she thought her husband was having a stroke during that infamous debate. But that's not what she said at the time. We'll discuss that next.
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4: 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Nice, right?
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8: Tonight, a stunning admission from Jill Biden about her husband's debate performance. Take a listen.
9: Were you horrified as you saw it unfold?
10: I wasn't horrified. I was frightened because I had never, ever seen Joe like that before or since. Never.
9: Or since.
10: Yes.
9: Or you've since. Never seen him like
10: never.
9: That?
10: Never. No.
9: What happened?
10: I don't know what happened. I mean, as I watched it, I thought, oh, my God, he's having a stroke. And it scared me to death.
8: That interview comes just weeks before the release of the former First Lady's new memoir. And it's the first time that we've heard her express any concern about that debate that ultimately ended Joe Biden's 2024 campaign. But that stands in stark contrast to what Jill Biden had to say just moments after the debate.
11: Joe, you did such a great job. You answered every question. You knew all the facts. And let me ask the crowd, what did Trump do?
8: Even Joe Biden seems a little amused by that. Jamel, okay, your instant reaction to the Jill Biden
12: call. You know, we talked about this a little bit in the last segment. When you lie to people right to their face, they have a tendency to not trust you. Mm-hmm. And, you know, a lot of people knew something was wrong with Joe Biden. I went to a dinner in Detroit, an AACP dinner. He was the guest speaker. His speech was great, but seeing him just make the walk to the stage, I was concerned. I was like, hey, this dude doesn't look right. But I would say that especially now, as we're looking at a president who often showcases that he is unwell, that we need to apply those same questions that a lot of people had then. People had the right to wonder about Joe Biden's health after seeing that debate. And those questions were fair and they were legitimate. I think the problem is that now those same questions aren't being asked, even though we're seeing things that are just as concerning, if not worse.
8: Peter, is that fair?
13: Why the hell are they talking about this again? Why are you coming out with it? It's the same with Karine Jean-Pierre. It's like, do you want to relitigate this?
12: She's got a book to sell.
13: But like, your book's not going to sell well, right? You need a political campaign to be buying up advanced copies to give to donors that you're spending $20 on and the material costs are $5, right? Like, that's what I do not get.
8: I mean,
13: you're not
8: going to
13: win in the full sweep of history.
8: I appreciate that we now get to see at least some version of a truth that she's putting out there. Because I think, yeah, the conversation should be had about the deceptiveness.
13: I think
8: that
13: so.
8: Was behind this. Like, that's the conversation that I think ought to be had. The autopsy that the Democrats didn't delve into that, and it should.
12: Yeah.
8: What kind of political system covers that up and makes it okay to lie to people about what everybody knows is true?
13: Well, what I'm concerned about, the thing I'm wondering is what the next question in that interview is, because it ought to be, so why did you lie at the time? And I'm not certain that that's what's going to be asked. If I could wager about this on Polymarket, I probably wouldn't bet in favor of that question being asked, which I think is an indictment of our industry, the people who are asking these questions. I actually think there's a heck of a lot of critical inquiry about the Trump administration today amongst the media elites. The challenge, however, apart from Alex Thompson and Jake Tapper, as they document in their book, there weren't a lot of people asking those sober questions early on about Joe Biden, which is why we did.
8: I have to say, the beginning, the Wall Street Journal wrote a story about Joe Biden's health that was attacked relentlessly by the Biden White House. That was before the book. That was before all of this postpartum stuff. It was happening in real time. But I mean, is it fair to ask, as Jamel did, are Republicans putting wool over their eyes now, too?
14: Mm. I don't think so. Donald Trump goes up there and talks for hours at a time without stopping.
12: And he falls asleep a lot. And
14: well, so do I occasionally. That's why I'm drinking Diet Coke, so I can stay awake at the table. But I think the most alarming part, fine, she's got truth serum and she's telling us what she actually thought in the moment. But what I find alarming and hard to believe is this idea that she never saw that before or since from her husband. When everyone else in America and around this world saw a rapidly declining president, I was in Dubrovnik, Croatia, the night of the debate, and I was at an international forum. And to a person, before the debate, the question was, 330 million people, and these are the two best you can run for president? Fair point. After the debate, the question was, holy cow, forget running for re-election. Why is that man allowed in the Oval Office? And yet, the wife of the president, the first lady, clearly did not have that level of alarm that people across an ocean had.
8: All right, we got to leave it there. Next for us, the panel's going to give us their nightcaps, American Bandstand edition.
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0: Hey, this is Freddie Coleman from Freddie and Harry. 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
3: The music lineup to celebrate the country's 250th birthday was announced. And the 16-day Great American Fair on the National Mall will include country music star Martina McBride and rappers Flo Rida and Vanilla Ice, just to name a few. So, for tonight's News Nightcap, if you could pick an artist to represent America, who would it be? Peter, you're up.
4: America.
3: What?
4: Horse with no name. Right? It's America's 250th. Get America the band. They're on their Ventura Highway tour right now. They have the entire month of July open. I think their last stop is June 27th in Chicago.
3: All right. We got to go quick
5: for me,
3: this.
5: Outkast with the United States of Stankonia.
3: All right.
6: Kanye West and only Kanye West.
3: Oh, Lord.
7: Oh,
6: redemption.
7: Lord.
6: Redemption.
3: No redemption.
7: Oh, wow.
3: Okay,
7: I rebuke that. It must be Beyonce. That's it.
3: That's true. Yeah.
8: A little something for boomers and the Beach Boys and a little something for millennials with John Stamos joining them.
3: Oh.
8: Why not? Okay. He tours with them. Do you not know this? Uncle Jesse tours
3: guys,
8: with them.
3: This list was absolutely
8: eclectic.
3: Wild tonight. Wild selections from the panel. Right. And thank you for watching News Night. 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
9: Hey, everybody, I'm Polo Sandoval live in New York, and this is CNN Newsroom, and here's what's coming your way. A fragile ceasefire under threat as Iran and the United States trade new attacks. How the region is responding to this latest escalation. Plus, the Justice Department launching a criminal investigation into E. Jean Carroll, who accused President Donald Trump of sexual assault. And NBA ticket prices, they are shattering records as the New York Knicks head to the finals for the first time in years. We'll break down some of those costs.
10: Live from New York, this is CNN Newsroom with Polo Sandoval.
9: All right, everybody, let's begin with escalating tensions between the United States and Iran as both sides trade new attacks. Iran's Islamic Revolutionary Guard Corps says that it launched an attack on an American airbase. However, it's still unclear which one. They do say that it's the same base that carried out the latest round of strikes in Iran. A U.S. official is telling CNN that the U.S. was targeting a military site near the Strait of Hormuz that was being used to launch attack drones. The official says that the move was purely defensive amid ongoing efforts to reach a peace deal. Here's what President Trump said on Wednesday about where those negotiations stand as of this moment.
11: Iran is very much intent. They want very much to make a deal. So far, they haven't gotten there. We're not satisfied with it, but we will be. We will be either that or we'll have to just finish the job. They're negotiating on fumes.
9: And his comments are coming as Iranian state media report that Iran fired warning shots at four ships that tried passing through the Strait of Hormuz, and that forced them to turn around, head in the other direction. Let's go to CNN's Oren Lieberman now, who's joining me from Jerusalem. Oren, I also want to get the latest on the situation in Lebanon, but perhaps we start with this situation between the U.S. and Iran right now, these latest strikes. What is the latest, and are there any concerns that it could jeopardize these ongoing negotiations?
12: Paulo, we have now seen the U.S. carry out strikes in Iran twice in just a few days here. The U.S. has tried to frame these as defensive strikes that don't violate the ceasefire. But that, of course, isn't only up to the U.S. It's up to Iran as well. And Iran has very clearly stated that it views these as a violation of the ceasefire and carried out strikes in retaliation. The U.S. targeted the key port city of Bandar Abbas, which is very close to the Strait of Hormuz. A U.S. official says they targeted a facility there, as well as shooting down several drones. In response, Iran says they targeted the base from which those attacks were launched, although they didn't say in what country those attacks had taken place. Nevertheless, this puts the ceasefire on incredibly shaky ground, especially because the U.S. is putting forward a pattern here, carrying out strikes that it insists don't violate the ceasefire. Meanwhile, Iran is still exercising and showing that it has control over the Strait of Hormuz. Iranian state media saying they forced four vessels to turn around because they didn't coordinate with the proper authorities, meaning the newly established Persian Gulf Strait Authority, which is what Iran set up to manage and control the Strait of Hormuz and passage through one of the world's most critical waterways. Of course, the U.S. finds that unacceptable and sanctioned the Persian Gulf Strait Authority. So you now have not only military challenges to the ceasefire, but also diplomatic hurdles as well. And all that means that President Donald Trump saying Iran very badly wants a deal, well, that's little more than wishful thinking at this point. Iran not signaling they're in any rush at all to get to a deal because they feel like they're negotiating from a position of strength. And we'll wait to see how this continues here. Will the U.S. carry out more strikes? And will Iran,

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2: As Prime Minister Benjamin Netanyahu ordered the Israeli military just a couple days ago to intensify its operations in Lebanon.
3: That's CNN's Oren Lieberman with that live report from Jerusalem. Thank you, Oren. In the meantime, there are millions of Iranians there once again have access to the internet. But there is a catch. According to the internet monitoring group NetBlocks, there are new restrictions on messaging and mobile app stores, even after Iran restored, after Iran's president ordered authorities to restore internet access earlier this week. Tehran started restricting some net access amid anti-government demonstrations months ago. The Iranian regime then went into a near total internet blackout after the start of the war at the end of February. Joining me now is Mehdi Yanajad. He's an internet freedom activist and also co-founder of Net Freedom Pioneers. Mehdi, thank you so much for taking the time to join us.
4: Thank you.
3: I wonder if we can just bring our viewers up to speed around the world in terms of what is the reality for Iranians? To what extent has the internet been restored?
4: The internet has been restored partially. It's a number of important protocols have been still are blocked, and people can now use them. As also you mentioned, Play Store and Apple Store are not fully accessible to a lot of Iranians. Messengers like such as WhatsApp or iMessage are still not accessible. So compared to what it was 6 months ago, the internet is even more restricted and more censored.
3: The Iranian regime still in control. The war is still ongoing. So why now?
4: Part of the challenge for them, it was the cost, economic cost. The estimates were Iranian government was losing somewhere between $50 million, $200 million a day because of internet shutdown. And considering that their other sources of income, such as oil exports, have been embargoed at this point, they couldn't tolerate losing more money because of internet shutdown. And also, it seems they believe that the deal is closed. So they were part of the reason they shut down the internet was to control the narrative, both inside Iran and outside Iran. That reason is less important considering that they feel that the deal is closed.
3: And in terms of controlling the narrative, that goes back to something I mentioned a little while ago, which is how we got here in the first place. I wonder if you could just remind our viewers what triggered the initial internet blackout, which actually predates this conflict.
4: Absolutely. I mean, there were major protests in Iran back in January, and the Iranian government killed a large number of Iranian protesters in tens of thousands. And that was the initial internet shutdown this year. So the internet shutdown went for weeks. And there was a very short period of time, maybe 2 or 3 weeks, that the internet was again partially back online. And then once the war started, they used the excuse of security reasons and they shut it down again. Of course, a lot of people believe that this is because of controlling their narrative inside Iran, and they wanted to portray themselves in control, and leaving internet open to people would have challenged their narrative, and people would, of course, question their successes, the claimed successes that they had in terms of the war.
3: I'm wondering, you know, in terms of controlling the narrative, ultimately it is in the Iran regime's best interest to continue that blackout. So I'm just curious, and you touched on that just a little while ago on the why now, for the last 88 days, I'm just curious if Iran's regime actually benefited from this blackout, you know, not only with controlling the narrative, because ultimately, wouldn't this serve as a disadvantage for the regime, even if they were to loosen the reins a little bit on the internet?
4: So there are other, I think, issues going on inside Iran. They had.

0: blacklisted a number of Iranian government supporters to have access to internet during the war, and they pushed the Iranian government propaganda. But I think more recently, those supporters, most of them were among the hardliners in Iran, they became more of an issue for the Iranian government because a lot of them are against the deal. And of course, at this point of the time, the Iranian government wants the deal to happen. And just leaving that portion of Iranian supporters, their loyalists, who were even more hardline at their current position, that wouldn't be wise. So that's why I think they realized that maybe if they ease the internet access and they let more Iranians come online, they might have a better chance of selling the deal inside Iran instead of just letting their own hardline supporters to be online.
1: So much at play behind the scenes here. Mehdi Yanajad, thank you so much for taking the time, for staying up late for us.
0: Thank you.
1: All right, now to a story that was first reported by CNN. Sources are saying that the U.S. Justice Department has now launched a criminal investigation into E. Jean Carroll, the former magazine columnist who's accusing President, who previously accused President Trump of sexual assault. Well, we're now learning that the probe is focused on whether Carroll committed perjury in testimony tied to her two civil lawsuits against the U.S. president. CNN's Paula Reed fills us in from Washington.
2: The investigation into E. Jean Carroll is just the latest in a series of moves that the Justice Department has made against President Trump's long-term adversaries. Now, this investigation, we're told, focuses on a 2022 deposition where Carroll said that she had received no outside funding, but her lawyers later informed the judge that she had received funding from billionaire Reid Hoffman for legal fees and other expenses. Now, ahead of the trial, the judge found no issue with her credibility and blocked Trump lawyers from even being able to ask about this funding issue. Now, this case, we are told, is being handled out of the U.S. Attorney's Office in Chicago. Acting Attorney General Todd Blanche has been recused from this case because of his work on a prior Carroll-related appeal. We're told he has not been involved in any meetings about this or had any discussions about this investigation. I'm told that it was referred to Chicago because that is where Reid Hoffman's nonprofit is located. Now, Carroll, who is 82 years old, is currently embroiled in multiple legal battles with President Trump. Juries have awarded her millions of dollars in damages, but President Trump is appealing those judgments. His appeal of a $5 million judgment in a sexual abuse case has been pending before the Supreme Court for quite some time. The court has deferred 12 times on whether it will hear that case. Now, Carroll's attorneys declined to comment on this reporting. Paula Reed, CNN, Washington.
1: Legal experts are weighing in on the Justice Department's latest move. A former special counsel at the Defense Department was asked if this is an unprecedented situation.
3: This is not usual for the Justice Department to go back into an old civil case from years ago and pick out one statement in a deposition that even the federal judge in that case said was not directly material to the ultimate conclusion in the case, and one in which her own lawyers said that she didn't recall at the time she was asked the question and that she had no direct contact with the nonprofit that provided those funds. So there's all sorts of complications as to why the Justice Department would never think of that as something that's a live case. She is now one of several who are going to raise the claim of a motion to dismiss, to throw the entire case out for vindictive or selective prosecution. She will be able to list all of the times that President Trump has gone after her personally and has tried to say that he would lower the hammer on her. There's a very strong case of this. That's why I think even the discussion as to what the strength of the case against her might be is going to end up being premature. There's a very high likelihood she'd win on that. And when I say that that is such a rare thing, it is very rare for those kinds of cases to emerge, a vindictive and selective prosecution. And just in the last few days, a federal district court threw out the case against Abrego Garcia, saying that it was based on selective and vindictive prosecution by this Justice Department.
1: Former First Lady Jill Biden says that she was worried that her husband, then President Joe Biden, that he was suffering a stroke during the 2024 presidential debate. Her comment is a rare public acknowledgement that former President Biden delivered a disastrous debate performance that night. The poor showing ultimately doomed his bid for a second term. The former First Lady opened up about the debate in an interview with CBS News.
4: Were you horrified as you saw it unfold?
5: I wasn't horrified. I was frightened because I had never, ever seen Joe like that before or since. Never.
4: Or since.
5: Yes.
4: Or
5: You've
4: since. You've never seen him like
5: never.
4: That?
5: Never. No.
4: What happened?
5: I don't know what happened. I mean, as I watched it, I thought, oh, my God, he's having a stroke. And it scared me to death.
1: That interview, it comes as Jill Biden prepares for a book tour of her forthcoming memoir about her time in the White House. In Texas, the runoff is over, and now the race is on for a U.S. Senate seat. Democrat James Tallarico kicking off a 5-day campaign swing with a rally on Wednesday night in the city of Houston. He's taken aim at State Attorney General Ken Paxton, who won the Republican Senate runoff on Tuesday night, thanks in large part to President Trump's endorsement. CNN's Arlit Signs has an in-depth look at what we can expect the next few months on the campaign trail.
6: My opponent is the most extreme radical the Democrats have ever nominated.
7: The most corrupt politician in America just became the Republican nominee for the United States Senate.
8: Republican Texas Attorney General Ken Paxton and Democratic state lawmaker James Tallarico now locked in a matchup for U.S. Senate that could be one of the most expensive and bitter battles of the midterms. The MAGA-aligned Paxton secured the Republican nomination Tuesday with the backing of President Donald Trump, despite pleas from party leaders who saw incumbent Senator John Cornyn as more electable in November.
6: Everyone in Washington told him to abandon me and abandon the people of Texas. He didn't listen.
8: Now the GOP is falling in line. The Senate Republicans campaign arm, which bashed Paxton during the primary, deleting posts criticizing the newly minted nominee, including one video slamming his time as attorney general.
9: I trust the voters of Texas, and they've made their decision.
8: As the race enters a new phase, Paxton and Tallarico are diving straight into attack mode.
10: This is Texas. This is not.
11: It is now existential that we try to reduce our meat consumption.
12: I've been eating barbecue since before Ken Paxton's first indictment.
8: Paxton has survived a series of personal and political controversies in Texas, but Democrats believe those scandals won't sit well with voters in November.
13: And in between it all, the state's top attorney had a mugshot.
8: The battle for Texas will be costly. Tallarico brought in more than $27 million in the first 3 months of 2026, with the source telling CNN he raised $600,000 in just 2 hours after Paxton's win. Paxton is playing catch-up in the money race, raising just $2.2 million during the first quarter of the year.
6: I need your help. We know James Tallarico is going to raise more money than any Democrat in America.
8: Despite Democratic optimism, Tallarico faces a tough road ahead in Texas, where voters have not elected a Democratic senator since 1988, the year before Tallarico was born. The party has sensed optimism before.
14: We will be celebrating the victory of our lifetimes.
8: Only to fall short. The question this year is whether Tallarico can break that streak, or will Paxton extend it?
6: If there's one thing I know about Texans, is that we're not going to let them take it.
7: If we, the people, can come together to defeat the most corrupt politician in America, we can defeat this entire corrupt system.
8: James Tallarico is now on a 5-day campaign swing that he's dubbed the People versus Ken Paxton Tour, starting with an event in Houston on Wednesday and ending right here in Plano on Monday. Ken Paxton will be off the campaign trail, but a Republican source tells me he will be in Washington, D.C. next week to attend at least one fundraiser. Raising money will be a big focus for Paxton in the coming weeks, and there are very real questions about how much money the National Republican Party apparatus will decide to spend here in Texas, especially as they're balancing all of their cash reserves with very many other competitive races on the Senate map this year. Arlette Signs, CNN, Plano, Texas.
1: Joy and relief in Laos after five villagers are found alive in a flooded cave, but it's not over yet. Now comes a very difficult process of getting them out of there. I'll tell you how they plan to do it Plus, a treacherous task after a deadly rupture of a chemical tank at a U.S. paper plant.
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3: Hi, I'm Kingston Bagpuse. Some people say Talk Sports is possessed by the Premier League, but that's just not cricket. We're also charmed by the Champions League, fanatical about the FA Cup, and rampantly rabid about rugby, Formula One, and boxing. Talk Sports, the brashest, boldest, best soccer and sports opinion anywhere in the known universe. 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
4: And there is cautious optimism in Laos, where rescuers say that they are hopeful that they can soon begin bringing out five men who are trapped in a flooded cave. The group was found alive on Wednesday after spending a week underground in the dark. Well, two others are still missing. Rescue teams are now preparing for that very difficult extraction process. Here's CNN's Randy Kay to explain.
5: Deep inside this cave in central Laos, lives are on the line. Not just the trapped villagers, but their rescuers, too. It all started about a week ago on May 19th, when seven villagers entered the cave in search of gold. Before they knew it, massive rains triggered flash flooding, which blocked their exit. Authorities were alerted to the trapped villagers by a member of the group who managed to escape before the exit was blocked, AP reported. For days, specially trained cave divers tried to reach the group, diving deep into the 1,100-foot tunnel, winding their way through the cave's narrow passages, some just about 23 inches across. It is so narrow that you have to tilt sideways, duck low, and crawl flat on your stomach to get through, one diver said. After hours in the dark navigating muddy waters, most days ended in disappointment, as rescuers covered in mud returned without finding the villagers. In this video, a diver reports he left the cave at nearly midnight after rain started again and they pulled out for their own safety. Helmets, breathing masks, and gas monitors are also being used to monitor levels of oxygen and toxic gases inside. As rescuers pushed deeper into the cave each day, they made noise trying to signal to the trapped villagers that help was on the way. Divers yelled into the darkness, "Is anyone there?" Near the cavern where they thought the villagers were, the water just ankle deep. Rescuers have been pumping water out of the cave. Finally, on Wednesday, this was the moment divers found five of the villagers. They reported all five are safe. On this Finnish rescuer's Instagram post, he asks each villager his name and how they feel. They tell him they are not ill, just hungry. The search continues for the two other villagers, but finding these five men is only half the battle. They still need to get them out of the cave. As this rescuer said on social media, extraction is still ahead and it ain't going to be easy. The trapped villagers were given liquid and gel food, but some of the cave divers must head straight back the way they came to gather more supplies for the men so they can build up enough strength for the journey out. The rescue operation started long before the cave diving. Crews had to hike about 2.5 miles through the jungle to even find the site. Now, one diver told CNN, more than 100 people have joined the operation, including 15 experienced divers and experts who helped save 12 young soccer players and their coaches who were trapped in a cave in Thailand in 2018. Randy Kay, CNN.
4: The Coast Guard is asking officials in the Bahamas for permission to send divers to new locations in their search for an American woman who's been missing now for nearly 2 months. A U.S. official familiar with the investigation says that the request came after investigators found some inconsistencies between her husband's location data and his statements about where to search for his wife, Lynette Hooker. The 55-year-old mother and sailor went missing in early April. Her husband, Brian Hooker, told authorities that she fell from an 8-foot dinghy in rough waters. He has repeatedly denied any wrongdoing in his wife's disappearance. Search crews are conducting the grim task of recovering 9 people now presumed dead after an industrial incident in the U.S. state of Washington. At least 2 people have already been confirmed dead after a tank containing hazardous chemicals ruptured at a paper plant on Tuesday. 8 others were injured. Cheryl Hubbard with more.
6: Rescue efforts have ended. Now first responders say they've shifted into recovery mode after a chemical tank rupture in Washington state.
7: We're bracing ourselves for this being the deadliest industrial tragedy in modern Washington state history.
6: The Nippon Dynawave Packaging Company facility is in Longview, about 130 miles south of Seattle. Tuesday morning, it became the site of a fatal implosion after a 900,000-gallon tank containing a chemical mixture used in the papermaking process ruptured. The blast killing some and chemically burning others.
8: First responders, emergency workers, and nurses saw unthinkable horrors.
6: Officials have not released any names of those killed, injured, or missing in Tuesday's incident, but one daughter identified her father, Gilbert Bernal, as one of the deceased, saying he was a beloved father and a one-of-a-kind grandfather.
9: Gilbert was always willing to help anybody.
6: Recovery efforts were halted Tuesday evening due to safety concerns about the unstable tank. Authorities said it was stable Wednesday, clearing the way for operations to continue.
10: Slow, methodical, and deliberate. The priority is ensuring responder safety while treating every victim with the greatest dignity, care, and respect.
6: Authorities did not say they expected to find any more survivors. I'm Cheryl Hubbard reporting.
4: And still ahead, a new study from the Federal Reserve finding troubling signs about the U.S. economy and the financial problems that are facing families throughout the country. We'll share that data in a moment. Also, New York's Democratic governor describing her relationship with the Trump administration and also her pushback against what she calls the overreach of immigration and customs enforcement.
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4: The U.S. Treasury Secretary is touting the Trump economy as the new report paints a starkly different picture. Here are some of his remarks from Wednesday.
19: On the economy, two words, resilience and prosperity. The continued resilience of the economy speaks for itself, even during the Iran conflict, and it speaks to the strength of your leadership. It has never been a better time to be an American, and as you said earlier, we have a record number of Americans working. Just to reiterate, resilience and prosperity have been the marks of your second term.
4: Resilience and prosperity, said Secretary Scott Bessent as he praised Donald Trump on the strength of the economy under his presidency. However, a new report from the Federal Reserve Bank of New York found that Americans are experiencing greater food insecurity than they did during the COVID pandemic. 10% of households surveyed told researchers that they did not have enough food, and that's up largely from 4% in June 2020. The study also says that more Americans are dipping into savings to cover expenses, struggling to buy food, some of them even skipping meals for their kids, they said, or are receiving food donations for federal food assistance. All this is likely contributing to record low consumer sentiment and growing pessimism over the financial well-being of so many families. The Iran war is also putting pressure on America's economy, and it's showing no signs of slowing down. A U.S. official telling CNN that the U.S. has now carried out new strikes in Iran on a military site near the Strait of Hormuz. They say that it posed a threat to American forces and commercial traffic. Iran's Islamic Revolutionary Guard Corps says that it has already retaliated by targeting an American airbase. And this comes after President Trump said that he's in no rush to make a peace deal. Here's CNN's Elena Treen.
20: Despite the heavy dose of optimism we've heard from President Trump's top officials in recent days, there was far less optimism when the president spoke during his cabinet meeting on Wednesday. Trump seemed eager to try and push back the impressions that some people have that he is overeager to try and strike a deal with Iran. He also argued that he's not in a rush. He made one comment that he felt the Iranians perhaps believed that they could wait him out, noting that the midterm elections were only a couple months away. Trump, however, said that wasn't the case. Listen.
21: They thought they were going to outwait me. You know, we'll outwait him. He's got the midterms. I don't care about the midterms. Look what happened last night. That was the prelude to the midterms. People understand it. They know that, very simple, Iran cannot have a nuclear weapon.
20: Now, I think clearly that is not something many Republicans, particularly those on Capitol Hill, would welcome having the leader of their party say. But I also think it's not overly shocking. The point that the president was trying to make is that he's not being pressured, at least politically, into a deal with Iran, even though, of course, I think it's hard to believe a suggestion that Republicans' viability in the midterm elections is not weighing on him at all. But look, I think the president made clear that things are still a bit far apart when it comes to this final memorandum of understanding that Washington and Tehran are furiously working to try and finalize. He said on Wednesday that he's not satisfied with where things stand and that he's happy to wait to ensure that they have the right deal rather than a bad deal. And then when it got to the Q&A portion of the cabinet meeting, that's where we learned some other new details as well. One of the biggest, I think, being that he really pushed back heavily on what we heard from Iranian state TV today in their summation of what this MOU looks like. Trump said essentially that the Strait of Hormuz cannot be controlled by Iran. He also pushed back on this short-term potential deal that would have Iran and Oman in the meantime work to keep the strait open, exert some sort of influence over it to ensure that it could return to pre-war levels of commercial travel. Trump essentially said that's a non-starter and also threatened, in his words, to blow M up. A lot of very extraordinary comments we heard from the president and new threats to some of the United States allies. Elena Treen, CNN, the White House.
4: The legal troubles, they are far from over for Cuban migrants deported from the U.S. to Mexico. A report from Human Rights Watch now says that more than 4,000 of them have been sent south of the border as part of the Trump administration's immigration crackdown. But now they're in limbo because they can't easily get legal status in Mexico. And some are saying that they can't go back to Cuba either because they've been in the U.S. for too long, not to mention the humanitarian crisis that's unfolding in Cuba. The report also says that Cuban migrants are struggling to find medical care, some of them also fearful of violent crime in Mexico. At the U.S. and Cuba, they do not have deportation agreements, which means that these migrants will likely continue in this immigration limbo. New York's governor is expected to finalize the state's more than $260 billion budget this week, and it includes some priorities that conflict with those of the Trump administration. Kathy Hochul says that she will be working with the president when possible, but that she won't be intimidated. She spoke to my colleague, Omar Jimenez.
16: We talked about a lot of things, 3D printed guns, her relationship with New York City Mayor Zohran Mamdani, but we also talked about some new provisions that are set to go into the latest New York State budget that pushes back on what Governor Kathy Hochul describes as an overreach of ICE from the Trump administration. And some of those new provisions include denying some key local and state law enforcement resources from federal immigration enforcement, blocking immigration enforcement in some key locations like schools and places of worship, but also banning law enforcement from wearing masks when interacting with the public. Take a listen to some of our conversation.
18: You met with Tom Homan earlier this year, as I understand, and in response to some of the provisions in this soon-to-be-signed budget, in an interview with the Washington Examiner where he said he's working on a plan when he was asked whether New York could see any sort of crackdown. And I wonder, have you heard from Homan recently at all? And if not, what is your message to him?
22: My message is do what President Trump said. President Trump told me in a room full of governors that he'll only have a surge of ICE in New York if I, as Governor Kathy Hochul, ask him to do it. And I said that request is never coming. I can handle law enforcement. We've got NYPD. I have state police. We have all the resources we need to keep our streets safe. People that are going about working in pizzerias or in home health care aides or working in construction or contributing to society, creating jobs, who have been here 20, 30 years, they're here. They're part of our family. And I don't think that they should be intimidated by ICE agents coming in with masks.
18: President Trump cited some of these immigration efforts when he was here in New York recently, saying you should watch yourself in the race for governor this year. What is your relationship with the Trump administration or President Trump right now?
22: Well, first of all, I will never be intimidated by anyone, president on down. Now, I have tried to have a productive relationship when it comes to ways that we can work to help New York State. For example, let's redo Penn Station. I'll work with the president on that. I'll work on bringing new energy sources like nuclear. I need federal government help to help us drive our innovation economy. So there are areas where we can work together. But you threaten me, that doesn't work well for me.
18: And she also responded to the new rule announced by the Department of Homeland Security and U.S. Citizenship and Immigration that to apply for a green card, you would have to do so from outside the United States. And she told me that what it's going to do is it's going to separate people who are married, for example. Also, she believes that it's going to result in losing a generation or two of talent, as she described it, from around the world who have always felt welcome in places like New York. So heavy concern from the New York governor on how that particular policy or rule plays out. Back to you.
4: Omar Jimenez, thank you. Europe's early heat wave, it is setting record high temperatures this month. It's already proven to be deadly. Our Derek Van Dam will have your full forecast. 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
30: We cannot and will not allow any cases of Ebola to enter the United States.
4: That's U.S. Secretary of State Marco Rubio during Wednesday's cabinet meeting at the White House. As an Ebola outbreak in the Democratic Republic of Congo continues to grow, the Trump administration now says that it is focused on keeping the disease out of the United States. The administration now making plans to send any Americans who may have been exposed to Ebola but not necessarily have symptoms to health facilities in Kenya. Officials say that the state-of-the-art facility is designed for Americans who would need to quickly get out of the DRC and quarantine without the risks of a lengthy transport back to the United States. The U.S. has its own specialized network of hospitals that are highly equipped to treat Ebola patients that some experts say would be much better suited to handle this kind of situation. Critics are warning that the plan would be unethical and also illegal. Western Europe grappling with a powerful heat dome that has trapped hot air over the continent for days now. The heat wave, it is smashing records and bringing extreme temperatures alarmingly early in the year. CNN meteorologist Eric Van Dam with your latest forecast.
31: Our brutal early season heat wave continues across much of Western and Central Europe, Milan, Rome, Paris, into Madrid. People are doing whatever they can to cool themselves off, using umbrellas as shade, drinking extra water, staying hydrated, and at least trying to stay out of the midday sun, getting to the water if at all possible. Yeah, this has been quite a brutal stretch. In fact, look at this on Tuesday. Dozens of all-time May records set across Central and Western Europe. And then once again, for the day on Wednesday. So the heat continues, and guess what? There is very little relief in sight. There's not much cloud cover on this satellite imagery, aside from a few pop-up thunderstorms that have formed. Really, this has just parked itself right over Central Europe, and that is acting as a lid, a dome, preventing the hot air from escaping back into the atmosphere, ultimately cooling the surface of the Earth. So really what's happening is our heat wave is going to remain extended as long as that heat dome is in place. Nothing really to change the weather pattern, with the exception of some relief across northwestern parts of the UK. But really, the Adriatic and into the Iberian Peninsula, we're going to sizzle the next few days right through the weekend. Again, this is early season heat. We're running 10 to 15 degrees Celsius above where we should be this time of year. Take Paris, for example. We should be about 20. We'll reach the middle 30s through the entire weekend. Back to you.
4: An absolute scorcher, as Derek Van Dam reports. So here's quite the dilemma that I'm sure we're all facing in this economy. Do you buy a luxury car or an NBA playoff ticket? Just wait till you hear just how much seats are selling for the upcoming NBA Finals here in New York.
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1: The Attorney General of New York and New Jersey, both Attorneys General of both cities, both states, I should say, they are launching an investigation into World Cup ticket pricing. This just 2 weeks before the competition gets underway. They're demanding documents from tournament organizer FIFA about pricing practices at New Jersey's MetLife Stadium, where many of the games will be played, and that includes the final. New Jersey AG Jennifer Davenport says that FIFA has turned buying a ticket to the World Cup into a gauntlet of confusion, fake scarcity, and impossibly high prices. The probe is expected to, the probe is going to be investigating, among other things, whether fans may have been misled over the locations of purchased seats. FIFA did not immediately respond to CNN's request for comment. Well, living the baller life, it can be expensive, especially if you're a fan of the New York Knicks, like yours truly. Tickets to NBA games, they are already a luxury item for many, but wait until you hear just how much they cost for the finals at Madison Square Garden. Here's CNN's Matt Egan.
2: So the Knicks are on fire. Maybe the only thing hotter than the Knicks are tickets to see them play in the NBA Finals at Madison Square Garden. So let's say you don't care where you sit. You just want to get in the building. Well, the cheapest seats are listed for $3,200 each, according to TickPick. Yes, $3,200 for nosebleed seats. That's about seven times the cost of Game 3 of the NBA Finals last year in Indianapolis. In fact, for $3,200, that's almost enough to have attended all seven games of last year's NBA Finals. And remember, that's just the cheapest seat. The average seat for Game 3 at the Garden, that's listed at for about $4,300. That would make it the most expensive game in NBA Finals history, according to TickPick. Now, I asked some Knicks fans outside of the Garden what they think about these sky-high ticket prices. And one fan told me that he went to the Eastern Conference Finals, the last round of the playoffs, and he said he spent about $500 a pop for tickets. But listen to his reaction when I told him how much it's going to cost him to get into the building this round.
3: Damn, that's crazy.
4: To get in the door.
3: Yeah, that's madness. I'm definitely not going to go. As much as I love the Knicks, I can't afford those prices.
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2: Now, speaking of premium experiences, let's say you want to sit near Celebrity Row, where Ben Stiller, Spike Lee, and all the other celebrities are. Well, there are a pair of near courtside seats listed on SeatGeek for Game 6 of the Finals for $250,000 apiece. Yes, $250,000 to see the Knicks, and there's no guarantee that they'll win. Some context, that's roughly triple the New York City median household income. It's just a stunning figure. And all of this underscores a few things. First off, the Knicks fan base is obviously extremely fired up. They are on a historic run, and they haven't been to the NBA Finals this century. In fact, the last time they were in the Finals, their current point guard, Jalen Brunson, he was a toddler. Napster had just launched, and The Sopranos was wrapping up its first season on HBO. So yes, it's been a bit, and some fans can legitimately claim that this is the first time in their lifetimes that they've been able to see their Knicks in the Finals. And there's also the Garden factor here. It's looked at as the most iconic sports venue on the planet. Michael Jordan famously called it the Mecca of basketball, and some fans are willing to pay top dollar to be at the Garden when it's at the center of the sports universe. And there's also the fact that New York City is home to many sports fans, including some who have deep pockets. Some of them work for big tech or big banks or big law. And yes, they're willing to spend big money to see the Knicks in the NBA Finals. You put it all together, and yes, you have these eye-popping numbers for ticket prices. Now, keep in mind that these are just prices on the secondary market. And the actual amount of money that's paid for tickets that are sold, that could end up ultimately being less, or if the Knicks continue to win, much, much more. Back to you.
1: Yeah, let the watch party planning begin for me. Thank you so much for watching this episode of CNN Newsroom. I'm Paul Sandoval in New York. Our coverage continues with CNN Headline Express.
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0: Hey, this is Harry Douglas from Freddie and Harry. 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
9: The Justice Department has launched a criminal investigation into E. Jean Carroll, the woman who previously accused President Trump of sexual assault. We dig into exactly what this probe is targeting. And a new twist in the case of an American woman whose husband says she went missing while they were boating in the Bahamas. What's leading to a new search there? And...
10: Five alive. We find them.
9: Rescuers found five of the people trapped in a cave for a week. Now the question is, when can they get out of there? And would you pay $10,000 for a World Cup ticket? An investigation is looking into those sky-high prices. We'll get to the pitch in a little bit. Good morning, everyone. I'm Brad Smith. This is CNN Headline Express. Glad that you're with us this morning. Let's get this started. We begin with a story first reported by CNN. The Justice Department has launched a criminal investigation into E. Jean Carroll, according to multiple sources familiar with the matter. She is the former magazine columnist who accused President Trump of sexual assault. And she successfully won millions in civil damages, which the president is appealing. Sources say the investigation is focused on whether Carroll committed perjury. CNN's Paula Reed explains what this is all about.
11: The investigation into E. Jean Carroll is just the latest in a series of moves that the Justice Department has made against President Trump's long-term adversaries. Now, this investigation, we're told, focuses on a 2022 deposition where Carroll said that she had received no outside funding, but her lawyers later informed the judge that she had received funding from billionaire Reid Hoffman for legal fees and other expenses. Ahead of the trial, the judge found no issue with her credibility and blocked Trump lawyers from even being able to ask about this funding issue. Now, this case, we are told, is being handled out of the U.S. Attorney's Office in Chicago. Acting Attorney General Todd Blanche has been recused from this case because of his work on a prior Carroll-related appeal. We're told he has not been involved in any meetings about this or had any discussions about this investigation. I'm told that it was referred to Chicago because that is where Reid Hoffman's nonprofit is located. Now, Carroll, who is 82 years old, is currently embroiled in multiple legal battles with President Trump. Juries have awarded her millions of dollars in damages, but President Trump is appealing those judgments. His appeal of a $5 million judgment in a sexual abuse case has been pending before the Supreme Court for quite some time. The court has deferred 12 times on whether it will hear that case. Now, Carroll's attorneys declined to comment on this reporting. Paula Reed, CNN, Washington.
9: Thank you, Paula. The U.S. military launched new strikes against Iran, testing the fragile ceasefire. These new strikes targeted what officials described as a threat to American forces and commercial shipping. Iran's Islamic Revolutionary Guard says that it has already retaliated by targeting an American airbase. Here's what President Trump said about where the peace talks currently stand.
12: Iran is very much intent. They want very much to make a deal. So far, they haven't gotten there. We're not satisfied with it, but we will be. We will be either that or we'll have to just finish the job. They're negotiating on fumes.
9: The president also said that he's in no rush for a deal and rejected any plan for Iran and U.S. ally Oman to jointly control traffic through the strait.
13: Iran wants control of the Strait of Hormuz. Would you accept a short-term deal that allows Iran and Oman to control the strait? And would they have to open it immediately, or would you be open to that happening over a period of time?
12: No, the strait's going to be open to everybody.
13: And who would control
12: it? It's international waters. Nobody's going to control it. We're going to watch over it. We'll watch over it, but nobody's going to control it. Oman will behave just like everybody else, so we'll have to blow them up. They understand that. They'll be fine.
9: Iran says 23 vessels passed through the strait under what it calls security protection, while ships from so-called hostile countries remain blocked.

0: And some experts say they would be much better suited to handle the situation. Critics warn the plan could be unethical and illegal and potentially lead to awful consequences. This week's rupture of a chemical tank in Washington state could be the deadliest industrial tragedy in modern state history, according to the governor there. Crews are searching for 9 people believed to be dead after that incident at a paper plant, bringing the death toll to 11. 8 others have been injured, and there are now new concerns as the officials are saying that the 900,000-gallon tank rupture has sent contamination into the Columbia River. That's considered the lifeblood of the Pacific Northwest. Federal investigators are trying to figure out how this happened, but so far, they have no public health concerns outside of the scene of the accident. Here's Washington State's governor.
1: We're bracing ourselves for this being the deadliest industrial tragedy in modern Washington State history. When you have a tragedy of that scale, the impacts on individuals, on families, and on communities is profound.
0: And as that unfolds, the community is grieving the loss. Gilbert Bernal has been identified as one of the victims. He recently welcomed his first grandson. His daughter says her heart is shattered and that her son will always know how incredible his grandpa was. In another story that we are tracking, the U.S. Coast Guard is planning a new search in the Bahamas for the Michigan woman who went missing at sea last month. 55-year-old Lynette Hooker disappeared after her husband, Brian, said she fell from a boat in rough waters. And now the Coast Guard has asked officials in the Bahamas for permission to allow divers to search new locations, according to a U.S. official. That official said location data recovered from Hooker's devices contradicts his early statements. They've already been conducting a criminal investigation into Lynette Hooker's disappearance and declined to comment. Brian Hooker's attorney also declined to comment. He has denied any wrongdoing in connection with his wife's disappearance, and he was arrested and questioned by Bahamian police and released without being charged. Vice President J.D. Vance is in Colorado this morning. He is set to deliver the commencement address at the U.S. Air Force Academy. More than 900 cadets will commission as officers in the Air Force and Space Force at Falcon Stadium. Well, this has been a gripping story as divers have located 5 of 7 stranded men in a flooded cave. Now, divers in Laos say that they are cautiously optimistic that they can start bringing them out soon. Cheers erupted both inside and outside the cave when the men were found. The group has been stranded now for more than a week. You can see their smiles illuminated by the headlights worn by the rescue team. Rescuers say that they received medical checks and soft food while they scrambled to come up with a plan to get the group out of that 1,000-foot tunnel safely. They are still searching for the other 2 missing people. We've got lots more to come on CNN Headline Express. A casino sign on fire, but what you don't see, a man stuck up there, leading to a dangerous rescue. We've got the details. Plus, remember the case of a teen accused of killing his stepsister while on a cruise ship? Well, a judge made a big decision about what happens to him now. We've got those details. And tell me what you think about this. AI making all of your decisions for picking and buying stocks. Marinate over it. We'll be back. We'll talk about it.
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3: The runoff is over and the race is on for U.S. Senate in Texas. Democrat James Tallarico kicked off a 5-day campaign swing last night with a rally in Houston. He's going to be facing the Republican State Attorney General Ken Paxton in November's general election.
4: They are afraid of this movement that we are building here in Texas. They're going to throw everything they've got at us. They've already called me a radical leftist. They've already called me a fake Christian. They've even called me a vegan. And those are fighting words in the state of Texas. You know, I'm an 8th-generation Texan. I've been eating barbecue since before Ken Paxton's first indictment.
3: After Paxton's resounding primary win on Tuesday, a CNN K-File review has found Republican operatives are now working to delete internet attack ads against him from his bruising runoff with outgoing Senator John Cornyn. Well, Matthew Perry's personal assistant has been sentenced to more than 3 years in prison for his role in the actor's death. He pleaded guilty to injecting Perry with a fatal dose of ketamine that led to his overdose in 2023. Perry legally took the drug for depression, though he wanted more than his doctor prescribed. Now, in the final days of his life, his live-in assistant was administering the medication 6 to 8 times a day. But an attorney for that assistant says he was just following orders.
5: But we feel that the sentence didn't reflect those substantial mitigating circumstances. The power dynamic here was disproportionate. One person had the power, and one person had no power.
3: This puts an end to a long legal saga after Perry was discovered unresponsive by his assistant at his home in L.A. 4 others have been charged and sentenced in connection to his death. Today's Weather Express starts in Texas. Just take a look at this. Severe storms overwhelmed emergency crews Wednesday. Dangerous lightning, down power lines, and high water rescues threatened communities around Corpus Christi. Forecasters say that Texas will start drying out today, but not so much further east. CNN meteorologist Derek Van Dam has your forecast.
6: It's this cold front right here that's going to separate the very hot, warm and muggy conditions to the south and the much more pleasant weather across the north and east, including the Midwest. So that's the dividing line between the two air masses. Anything south of this, we're going to have a wash, rinse, repeat type weather pattern similar to what we've experienced over the past several days. And it's likely to last through the better part of the weekend as well. Rain and showers will pop up through the course of the afternoon. A few thunderstorms possible as well. Atlanta to Jacksonville, westward to Birmingham, and even into parts of Mississippi. We're also monitoring the potential for some scattered storms across the Pacific Northwest, specifically for the inland mountain communities. We have a storm system that's moving down the west coast that's going to help inject some moisture into that region, and some of those thunderstorms could become severe by the afternoon. So look at how this unfolds over the next 48 hours or so. You can see those thunderstorms popping up throughout the course of the day, dying out at nighttime, and then rebuilding through the afternoon heat of the sun. That will be the name of the game from Charleston to Atlanta and southward into the Florida Peninsula. Look at the rainfall totals, though. So any of these slow-moving thunderstorms could dump another 2 to 3 inches of rain, locally higher amounts. So can't rule out the potential for some localized flash flooding, especially considering this is rain on top of what's already fallen. So keep that in mind. Lighter totals the further north you travel. Here's a look at those temperatures. We've got balmy conditions in Atlanta, 85. Remember, the humidity is very high, but compare that to a much more comfortable 75 in New York, 68 in Boston. And as we go forward in time, you'll see the heat continue over the central parts of the country, but a cold front will keep the cooler weather, relatively, across the Northeast as we head into the first parts of June. Back to you.
1: 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Still to come on CNN Headline Express, new screening options could be available for what's considered the deadliest form of cancer for young adults. We've got the details you need to know, and it's about to be fight night at the White House. 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
1: Former First Lady Jill Biden says that she was worried that her husband, then President Joe Biden, was suffering a stroke during the 2024 presidential debate. Her comments are a rare public acknowledgement that the former president delivered a disastrous debate performance nearly 2 years after the fact. Now, the poor showing, it ultimately did doom his bid for a second term. The former First Lady opened up about those moments in an interview with CBS News.
2: Were you horrified as you saw it unfold?
3: I wasn't horrified, I was frightened, because I had never, ever seen Joe like that before or since. Never.
2: Or since?
3: Yes.
2: Or You've since. Never seen him like
3: never.
2: That?
3: Never. No.
2: What happened?
3: I don't know what happened. I mean, as I watched it, I thought, oh my God, he's having a stroke. And it scared me to death.
1: The interview comes as Jill Biden prepares for a book tour to promote her forthcoming memoir about her time in the White House. Well, it could become much easier and much less invasive for you to get tested for colon and rectal cancer. In new updated guidelines, the American Cancer Society says it's giving the green light for people to take a blood test instead of the more common screenings like a colonoscopy. CNN health reporter Jacqueline Howard has the latest.
4: For the first time, like you said, the American Cancer Society is recommending blood testing, but it says colonoscopy is still the gold standard. And this recommendation is only for people who otherwise would not have been screened because they simply can't or outright decline colonoscopy or other visual exams or stool testing. So the blood test we're talking about here is called the Shield test. It was FDA approved in 2024. And if you go this route, it's recommended every 3 years. Another major update, the American Cancer Society has also added two additional stool tests to its screening recommendations. It has added an upgraded version of the stool test Cologuard called Cologuard Plus and a new FDA-approved test called ColoSense. And these stool tests, again, are recommended every 3 years. What the American Cancer Society said it's doing here is it says 1 in 3 people who are eligible for screening still have not been screened. So by adding these additional tests, they want to help give more options to those people who otherwise would not have been screened.
1: All right, a breakthrough there. Straight ahead on CNN Headline Express, E. Jean Carroll, the woman who famously sued President Trump 2 times, is now under investigation by Trump's Department of Justice. What they say that she did, straight ahead. Plus, there's this. Oh my gosh, that diver is helping lead the rescue operation that has captured the world's attention. We'll hear just how difficult it is during the search for those trapped in a cave.
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1: It is half past the hour. Let's hit the refresh button on our top stories. The Justice Department has launched a criminal investigation into E. Jean Carroll, according to multiple CNN sources. It's focused on allegations that Carroll committed perjury in testimony tied to her civil lawsuits against President Trump. Juries have awarded her millions in damages. The president's is appealing. And U.S. forces launched new strikes on an Iranian military site near the Strait of Hormuz, saying it posed a threat to American forces and commercial shipping. Iran's Revolutionary Guard says it retaliated by targeting a U.S. airbase. And crews are searching for 9 people believed to be dead after that incident at a paper plant in Washington state, bringing the death toll to 11. 8 others have been injured, and there are now new concerns as officials say the 900,000-gallon tank rupture has sent contamination into the Columbia River. Federal investigators are trying to figure out how this happened. We return now back to our top story, first reported by CNN, the Justice Department's probe into claims of perjury by E. Jean Carroll. Now, she is the former magazine columnist who accused President Trump of sexual assault. Juries awarded Carroll millions of dollars in damages following judgments in the sexual abuse case and a separate defamation case. She is still embroiled in legal battles with the president as he appeals. This marks the latest effort by the Department of Justice to investigate Donald Trump's personal foes. Senior legal analyst Ellie Honig weighed in on CNN last night, explaining that in perjury cases, the burden is on the prosecution.
14: The definition legally of vindictive prosecution is when a person exercises their constitutional or legal rights and then is prosecuted as payback for that. And if we look at the history here, it's well known. E. Jean Carroll sued Donald Trump successfully, $88 million. And then a couple years later finds herself on the receiving end of currently an investigation. Who knows? Might become a prosecution. And if you look at this, look, just the other day, the indictment of Kilmer Abrego Garcia, who was wrongly deported, that was thrown out for vindictive prosecution because a judge in that case said, well, Mr. Abrego Garcia asserted his rights and then he was being prosecuted as payback. And I think E. Jean Carroll would have a very similar argument. She would say, I asserted my rights. I brought a civil lawsuit. I won. And now she will argue, surely this is payback.
1: The perjury investigation is focused on a 2022 deposition. Ellie Honig explains that prosecutors would have to prove that Carroll knowingly gave false testimony and that it's material to the case. Carroll's legal team declined to comment for this story. Turning back internationally, the U.S. and Iran trading fresh waves of strikes, adding to the uncertainty of reaching a long-term peace deal. A U.S. official tells CNN those strikes hit a military site used to launch drones near the Strait of Hormuz, calling the operation defensive. Meantime, Iran's Revolutionary Guard says that it targeted an American airbase in retaliation. CNN senior international correspondent Ivan Watson has the latest developments.
15: It's all behind closed doors. We don't know what the two sides are saying to each other. We hear about it occasionally from perhaps the mediators or from the statements that are coming from both sides. And they, both Tehran and Washington, are contradicting each other. We've heard Iran saying that no agreement will happen unless tens of billions of dollars worth of frozen Iranian assets will be released. Iran claiming that it is going to maintain some authority over the Strait of Hormuz moving forward, though a spokesperson for Iran's foreign ministry has kind of shifted, saying that it's no longer going to ask for tolls for ships to go through. Meanwhile, we've had President Trump shift from, you remember when he used to call for unconditional surrender from Iran? He's not saying that anymore, but he's saying that the Strait of Hormuz has to be open, that there's not going to be any exchange of money for concessions on the part of Iran. And then in a strange moment, in a cabinet meeting, he issued a threat against what has been considered an ally, Oman. Take a listen.
16: The strait's going to be open to everybody. It's,
17: and who would control
16: it's
17: it?
16: It's international waters. Nobody's going to control it. We're going to watch over it. We'll watch over it, but nobody's going to control it. That's part of the negotiation that we have. It's international waters, and Oman will behave just like everybody else, and we'll have to blow them up.
15: Don't know what exactly that's going to mean. One final thought. The Kuwaiti military says that its air defenses were firing at hostile incoming objects in the last couple of hours, a suggestion of how dicey things still are in this oil-rich, gas-rich region.
1: Rescuers are scrambling to find two people who are still missing in that flooded cave in Laos that has captured the world's attention. At the same time, crews are also coming up with a plan to get the five people that they've already found out safely. The group of seven has been trapped for more than a week. Rescuers have been giving them soft food to help them regain their strength for the challenging journey out of the cave. CNN's Will Ripley has more on the dangerous rescue operation ahead.
18: This is the moment rescuers found five villagers alive, trapped for a week in a flooded cave in central Laos. The men say they're not sick, just weak, exhausted, and desperately hungry. Officials say they entered the cave a week ago searching for gold. Heavy rain and flash flooding sealed the exit behind them. 7 days later, their first taste of fresh water, and soon food and first aid. But the danger is far from over. Some of the same elite cave divers who helped rescue a soccer team in Thailand in 2018 are back working on this rescue, including Finnish diver Mikko Pasi. He's helping lead the search and rescue operation, crawling through claustrophobic caverns full of muddy water. He says getting the survivors out alive will be extremely difficult and extremely dangerous.
19: It's extremely small, tight complex of tunnels. The tight spots in this mine are so tight that you need to exhale to wiggle through.
18: Some tunnels are just 23 inches wide, forcing divers to crawl sideways, flat on their stomachs. They leave the cave covered in mud, exhausted from searching around the clock, all during monsoon season In this mountainous jungle region near Long Tieng, once home to a secret CIA base during the Vietnam War, flash floods can happen in minutes. Teams are pumping fresh air underground, working to drain the rising water, and even establishing an internet signal deep inside the cave, using radar technology to scan narrow underground passages. Rescuers in Laos are hoping for another survival story, like that Thai soccer team about 8 years ago. They spent more than 2 weeks underground and all made it out alive. But conditions this time may be even more treacherous. Rising water, tight tunnels, and zero visibility, putting rescuers and survivors in danger.
1: Just a remarkable effort there. Still ongoing. Thank you, Will. Well, President Trump gave an update on his D.C. renovations during his cabinet meeting. The overhaul of the reflecting pool will be done before July 4th. As for his next project, take a listen.
16: Now we're looking at the World War II fountain because that's also in pretty bad shape. On the bottom, we're going to duplicate it, I think, with the maybe with a slightly different color. Actually, we'll go with a lighter color. But Doug and I have a lot of fun doing it. It's very exciting, actually. To me, I love construction. It's very exciting.
1: The New York Times is reporting that the administration is using national park entrance fees to pay for these projects. So far, they've spent at least $67 million worth of park visitor fees to fix the fountains and the reflecting pool. Well, construction crews are busy transforming the South Lawn of the White House into a temporary arena for next month's UFC event hosted by President Trump. UFC Freedom 250 is scheduled to take place on June 14th, which also marks the president's 80th birthday. The octagon viewing area will seat about 5,000 people with overflow crowds watching on screens set up on the ellipse. It's time for Buzz Express, the stories that have people talking. First up, Robert Pattinson's new role. Remember the show To Catch a Predator? Well, Pattinson is now playing host Chris Hansen in a new movie all about it.
17: There's something you should know. I'm Chris Hansen.
20: Let's catch us a predator!
17: For the Dateline NBC. And you're about to be a part of television history.
1: It's called Primetime, and this is the first trailer for it. Pattinson portrays Hansen as he pushes the show that would end up catching suspected child predators in sting operations in the early 2000s. The new movie is out in the fall. And Drake just dethroned the king of pop. He just passed Michael Jackson for the most number one songs by a solo male artist on the Billboard Hot 100 chart. Drake's latest hit to top the chart, Janice STFU. Well, it brings his total to 14, and Jackson had 13 number ones during his career. And Drake is now tied with Taylor Swift and Rihanna for most number ones on the chart. And only Mariah Carey and the Beatles have more number one singles. Mariah Carey has 19, and the Beatles have 20. Next up on CNN Headline Express, FIFA is under investigation for super high ticket prices and even for the process on you buying them. And some are calling it bait and switch. We're going to explain that in full ahead. Plus, forget the Pope Mobile. The Pontiff is riding around in Ferrari's first electric vehicle. More on that on the other side of the break.
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0: and get a second membership free.
1: Chicago leaders are optimistic this morning after police reported that there were no murders there over Memorial Day weekend. And now leaders believe that violence could be trending in the right direction in the city.
2: As has been reported, the city of Chicago experienced zero homicides over the holiday weekend. It's the first time in over a decade. We also saw a slight decrease in the number of shooting incidents when compared to last year. And the Chicago Police Department successfully removed 137 weapons from our streets.
1: As for that comparison, last year there were 4 homicides during the same time period. However, despite the drop in homicide rates over Memorial Day weekend, there was a rise in both the number of people shot and the number of shooting incidents. We turn now to this. Soaring World Cup ticket prices have the attention of the Attorneys General of New York and New Jersey. There are now investigations into FIFA's pricing practices for matches at MetLife Stadium, saying that some fans have been misled about where their seats are actually located. CNN's Bryn Gingras has more.
3: Yeah, we've been hearing about how these tickets are so expensive for the World Cup games. But what we're now hearing through these investigations announced is, did basically FIFA violate rules when putting these tickets online, allowing for people to buy them? Now, one person that I talked to, a lifelong soccer fan, basically says they feel like FIFA pulled a whole bait and switch. He described to me how he waited online, the FIFA website, to purchase tickets for the World Cup, spent 12 hours online in a queue waiting just to actually purchase tickets. Pick 2 seats next to each other, $515 each. Good seats on the side of the pitch. And then when he spent another 5 minutes to get to the checkout, his ticket confirmation showed completely different seats, seats that are on the opposite side of the stadium he wanted to go to, behind the goal. So this is the kind of stories that we're hearing about, but also I imagine these attorneys general are also hearing and wanting to hear more about how this could possibly be, in addition to those high ticket prices. Like I said, it's the New York and New Jersey attorneys general that filed these subpoenas, requesting this some information, starting this investigation. But just a couple of weeks ago, the attorney general in California sending a formal inquiry as well to FIFA, asking for specific details about their ticketing strategy. Basically, what sort of disclosures are given to people who purchase tickets? What do their maps look like when someone is on their website trying to purchase tickets? So a lot of fact finding, trying to figure out how this process goes. Unclear if there'll be any restitution in this. Certainly the World Cup starts in just a couple of weeks, so probably not likely before these games start, but maybe afterwards. At least that's what one soccer fan told me he hopes for. But I can tell you that we did talk to some fans who are saying at least somebody is on our side, because they do feel like they are getting a bit cheated and losing this game for sure. Bryn Gingras in New York, CNN.
1: Let's go around the globe to see what else is making headlines this morning. We start in Bolivia. That is where the government is clearing the way for the president to respond to weeks of protests and unrest gripping the country. BBC reports that the Congress there passed a bill which will make it easier for the president to declare a state of emergency and deploy soldiers. Protests and roadblocks have led to shortages of food, fuel, and medicine in Bolivia's largest urban areas. And Ukraine says that President Volodymyr Zelensky is asking the U.S. for help with its air defenses. The regional governor in Odessa reports at least 11 people have been injured in the latest Russian strikes. Zelensky reportedly sent a letter to President Trump and Congress requesting American-made ammunition to counter Russian missile attacks. And Pimp My Ride Pope Edition. Pope Leo got to step into Ferrari's first fully electric car. And based on reactions from Ferrari fans, it needs some work. They aren't really liking the design because it's different than the brand's usual sports cars, but the Italian automaker is hoping the EV will appeal to the more technology-savvy generation. Well, still to come on CNN Headline Express, take a look at this. What started out as a brush fire in California quickly got out of control, spreading to nearby structures. More on that ahead. And the high cost of living, why more Americans say they are draining savings to cover basic needs and even skipping meals. That story when we
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1: In today's Money Express, President Trump's new app is going live today for parents to manage their kids' investments. It is called Trump Accounts, and parents and loved ones can contribute up to $5,000 a year for children born in 2025 through 2028. The government will give an extra $1,000, and the accounts officially open for investment on July 4th. Well, some shocking findings from a new survey revealed that more Americans are now skipping meals or relying on food donations. Maribel Aber has more details on this. Maribel, what do we know?
2: Okay, Brad, more Americans skipping these meals to make ends meet. This is according to the New York Fed's latest survey. It found that 10% of respondents said they didn't have enough food or rationed meals each month, up 6% from 2020, the last time the survey was taken. Those relying on food assistance rose to 18% from 11%, and 37% said they tapped savings to cover expenses, a 15% increase. The Fed's data was gathered before the war in Iran and subsequent spike in gas prices. Financial firm Robinhood is rolling out new AI tools designed to help manage parts of a customer's finance automatically. The tools can trade stocks, even make purchases on a user's behalf. Customers set investment or spending goals, and the AI can make moves to help get there. Robinhood says guardrails like user-controlled spending limits and the ability to instantly disconnect the AI from accounts. Future plans include crypto purchases and prediction market betting. Hey, if you build it, Doritos may come and maybe hand you $250,000. The company's Build the Bold contest challenges fans to recreate iconic American landmarks using Doritos chips. Now, choices include the Statue of Liberty, the Washington Monument, and the Capitol. Videos of the creations can be submitted to DoritosBuildTheBold.com through July 31st. The winner will be announced in August and takes home $250,000 to honor America's 250th birthday. Brad, you got to have patience beyond Lego patience.
1: Yeah, Lego ideas, but make it Doritos instead. Okay, challenge accepted, I suppose. Maribel Aber, thank you so much.
2: You got it.
1: We are all anxiously awaiting, sitting on the edge of our couch cushions to see who the Knicks will be competing against in the NBA Finals. But ticket prices are already through the roof. According to TickPick, the least expensive seats for Game 3. We're talking the least expensive seats at Madison Square Garden for Game 3 are going for a whopping $3,500. Now get this, the cheapest ticket sold for Game 3 at last year's NBA Finals, that was $447. So you could have attended all seven games of last year's NBA Finals for the price of this year's least expensive seats. Let's get a check-in on some of the other stories making news across the country. We start in the Keystone State of Pennsylvania. Four people were hurt in an explosion at a dairy plant. Officials say there was an electrical explosion at the facility Wednesday. Two people went to the hospital and two were treated at the scene. And to the south, in Florida, a judge has allowed a teenager charged with sexually assaulting and killing his 18-year-old stepsister on a cruise ship to stay out of jail for now. Timothy Hudson, who's being charged as an adult with first-degree murder, can stay out until his trial in September. The 16-year-old has pleaded not guilty. And look at this huge fireball erupt as a massive fire torches a barn in California. According to officials, propane tanks inside that building exploded Wednesday in Livermore. Crews say that it started as a brush fire that spread to nearby structures. Luckily, no one was hurt. And take a look here. Crews in Iowa rescued a person working on this casino sign after it caught fire. Firefighters arrived and saw flames and smoke coming from the sign and the upper bucket of a cherry picker. Now, authorities say that crews, they used another boom truck to rescue the worker. Officials say that the fire was accidental. And in a circular ending here, let's take it back to the Keystone State in Pennsylvania. A kitten is now safe after hitchhiking more than 100 miles across the state. Police found this lucky little guy tucked away inside the grill of a car. The driver says he didn't even notice the feline was inside until he heard meow the next day. The kitten is now being cared for by his next door neighbor. Glad that that kitten is going to be safe and making it home. That does it for CNN Headline Express. I'm Brad Smith. CNN This Morning with Audie Cornish starts right now.
3: Developing overnight, new U.S. defensive strikes in Iran just days after it looked like there was actual progress on ending the war. Are the GOP's Iran hawks getting into the president's head?
4: We can make a good deal right now, but maybe not a great deal. And if it's not a great deal, we're not making it.
3: The Trump Justice Department goes after a woman who accused Donald Trump of rape. Isn't this the kind of weaponization the president rails against?
5: As I watched it, I thought, oh, my God, he's having a stroke.
3: Former First Lady on Joe Biden's debate meltdown. Would some transparency have saved the 2024 election for Democrats? And high drama far below the earth. Five people await rescue after searchers found them alive in a flooded cave.
6: Five alive. We find them.
3: And a fitting sight for a president who loves a good fight. A UFC stage rising next to the White House. Is the coming cage fight about politics or patriotism?
4: They thought they were going to outweigh me. You know, we'll outweigh him. He's got the midterms. I don't care about the midterms.
3: Now, there is something the president might care about, hawkish Republicans who don't want him to cut and run. Good morning, everybody. I'm Audie Cornish. So what happened? Just a few days ago, Trump was talking again about a deal to end the war. It all sounded good. Then some details leaked out. And new this morning, more attacks from both Iran and the U.S. Iran's Revolutionary Guard saying they targeted a U.S. airbase. An airbase in Kuwait says it fought missiles and drone attacks. And this came just hours after the U.S. hit Iranian targets near the Strait of Hormuz, the second such defense strikes this week. The president frustrated with enemies and allies alike as the Strait of Hormuz remains closed.
4: We'll watch over it, but nobody's going to control it. That's part of the negotiation that we have. They would like to control it. Nobody's going to control it. It's international waters, and Oman will behave just like everybody else, so we'll have to blow them up.
3: So this brings us back to those Iran hawks. Here's Senator Lindsey Graham.
7: To our Arab allies, you need to help President Trump. You need to embrace the fact that it is now time to end the Arab-Israeli conflict, make peace with Israel, build on the Abraham Accords. And if you say no to him, you say no at your own peril.
3: So today in the group chat, we've got Tamara Keats, senior political correspondent at NPR, Mike Dubke, former Trump White House communications director, and Megan Hayes, former Biden White House director of message planning. Tamara, I want to start with you and the messaging from the president yesterday, because we started the week with people like Graham, et cetera, saying, well, wait a second, we don't want to give away the store here. What do you think the president was trying to accomplish in the way he sent his message yesterday?
8: He has been back and forth and back and forth in his message. In essence, though, he still is saying that he wants Iran to have no nuclear weapons, to get the dust, as he calls it, out. And it's still not clear that that deal is in hand. When he talks about the midterms,
3: In the same conversation,
8: that absolutely is not a message that politicians and people on the political side of things want to hear, but it's a message that he's trying to send that, oh, no, I don't want this deal so badly, I'm going to make a bad deal, even though most of the signals he's been sending for weeks is that he wants this deal really, really, really,
3: yeah,
8: really bad.
3: Or frankly, the things you would have to do to get a deal are going to be unpalatable to someone, not just Iran.
9: And I'd rather they be unpalatable to Lindsey Graham, I think, than most others. The president has found himself in a situation that at some point, forget the midterms and all of this stuff, he has to extract himself out, not just for the good of the party, but for the good of the country, for the good of affordability, all of those things above.
3: And parts of the world lapsing
9: and
3: into
9: parts of the
3: shortages,
9: world. Exactly right. So at some point, let's see what we can get as a deal. I think this chirping, he talks about the chirping of the Democrats. I'm not more worried about the chirping of the hawks on the other side that's keeping us in this limbo that is detrimental to our country and to the world.
10: I mean, he put us there, right? Like, we are in a war that we didn't need to be in. This was, he said he obliterated the nuclear thing last summer. Obviously, that wasn't true. I don't think it's true now. I mean, we had a nuclear agreement that he pulled out of in his first term. This whole thing is so unnecessary. And the only people who are suffering here are the American people, and the rest of the people in the world are suffering from all the shortages. It's unconscionable that we cannot pull
9: out. I am going to push back just the initial foray into this to accomplish and to degrade Iran was worth it. But now we're weeks into something that shouldn't be continuing.
10: But then what were the strikes last summer when he said he obliterated the nuclear program? So then why do we need to do it again? So somewhere along the line, he's not telling the truth.
11: Well, let me stop, because I think you guys are exactly

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1: Which is when you start being like, what about the Abraham Accords? What about the allies? What about? And weirdly, everyone on your right, everyone who supported you, now is suddenly an Iran expert. Here is one of them, Bill Maher. Bill Maher was on Billy Bush's Hot Mics podcast.
2: Is to the right now?
1: Not to the right, supporting okay. of. But you know what? Make sense of this politics when
2: All
1: you
2: right,
1: hear
2: let's
1: it.
2: Go.
1: Here he is.
3: There's still a possibility that that regime will be overthrown. My personal feeling is they missed their window. They should have started the war when the people were in the streets,
4: right.
3: Because that was the time to do it. Thought it was a good idea to try. I thought they f***ed up a lot of actually doing it. And now, let's not make a bad situation worse. Let's get out of this as cleanly as we can.
5: It goes to like, why are we there in the first place? What was the goal of all of that?
2: I'm just trying to figure out where my sunglasses are so I can be more thoughtful for you this morning.
1: All it takes is appearance on a podcast.
2: You know why? He pretends to be an Iran expert. I'm going to pretend to be a military expert. You know why we didn't go in earlier when there were those protests? Because we were busy over in Venezuela. We had no troops over there. We had to move our assets across the world in order to be there. There are a lot of other things at play here, but his final point, I think, is spot on, and it's what we're all saying today. And I don't want to put words in your mouth. It's time.
1: Well, I kind of know what she's
2: on.
1: Going to say.
5: Why were we in Venezuela? Like, what are we doing here? I mean,
1: okay, we laugh because it's terrifying. But I think we're going to have more people to talk about this later, because while we're sitting here talking about this, the Strait of Hormuz being closed, the people of Iran remain under the regime that has held them down forever. And people are asking what is next. I want to turn to this. E. Jean Carroll, remember that name? Well, she now joins Trump's retribution list through the Justice Department. They are now investigating this Trump accuser. And then we're going to turn to former First Lady Jill Biden opening up about the night that frankly doomed her husband's bid for a second term. And a search is underway after a deadly incident at a Washington State factory.
6: The mill workers I've talked to want full accountability. They want a comprehensive, unbiased investigation into how this could have happened.
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1: It's now 13 minutes past the hour. Here are five things making news this morning. Recovery crews are searching for nine people presumed dead after an industrial incident at a Washington State paper plant. At least two others have been confirmed dead after a tank containing hazardous chemicals ruptured on Tuesday. Now, the incident also injured eight people, and it led to a chemical spill in the Columbia River.
2: Five alive.
1: So new video showing the moment divers found five of the seven people who were trapped in a cave in Laos for more than a week. The men were found sitting on a rocky ledge surrounded by floodwaters. Rescuers are now focused on getting them supplies and preparing them for the difficult extraction process. Two others are still missing. And federal officials are downplaying allegations of inhumane conditions inside an ICE detention facility in New Jersey. Lawmakers and attorneys have reported detainees being given spoiled food with worms or mold. Families say some detainees have gone on a hunger strike and labor strike and have faced retaliation.
3: They're singling him out. This is a collective unified team of over 300 detainees across all units inside. It is not just a one person.
4: There was only a handful of individuals that was refusing to eat because they want their ethnic group or their ethnic right food. Well, they go back to their country and get whatever food they want. The fact is, we're giving them the calories they want. This isn't Holiday Inn.
1: So protesters have gathered outside the facility all week in support of the hundreds of detainees. And a Google software engineer accused of using inside information to make bets on the prediction market platform Polymarket. Prosecutors say he placed yes and no bets related to who would be the most searched person on Google. And he made roughly $1.2 million in the process. And the Department of Justice launching a fresh criminal investigation into E. Jean Carroll. She's the former magazine columnist who accused President Trump of sexual assault. The investigation is focused on whether Carroll committed perjury in her two civil lawsuits against the president. Carroll was awarded a total of $88.3 million from the two civil suits. Both judgments remain unpaid and under appeal. Sort of surprised to see this name in this case come back, especially after going through the civil system. I guess we shouldn't be.
5: You know, in the criminal justice system.
1: But we're not that. We're in the Trump justice system.
6: Why do I want to go dun-dun-dun?
5: Yeah. What I was going to say is that convictions aren't even the goal necessarily. Investigations are painful, they are expensive, and that can be enough in this broader.
1: Yeah, so that's Trump just wants to put people.
6: Well, that is the difference. And yeah. I think what we really need to talk about in the previous iterations of DOJ, they did go after political enemies. They did utilize the IRS for political reasons. They just did it quietly. Trump puts a lot of this stuff out there in front of the public because I think you're exactly right. The pain point is the point.
1: Yeah, though to be clear, the allegations about the prior Justice Department, I'm not going to fight you on that, but there's some factual things we'd want to go through and talk about. I understand the position of Trump-era White House and officials. I can't make this comparable list necessarily for a Biden White House or an Obama White House, but at this point...
6: They were a lot quieter about it or more quiet about it than what the Trump administration...
7: Or they were guilty.
6: Well, look. There are several Republicans who will say Eric Holder was as political, if not more, than any DOJ in the first Trump administration, and probably was the gold standard by which this Trump administration is utilizing the DOJ.
1: I know that's what people will say, but one thing I want to do a shout out for is I hope there is still a world where there are people in law enforcement and in justice who believe that that is a separate branch of government and that their investigations are objective. I know we don't believe that anymore, but I want that for you. After the race on CNN this morning, we're going to be talking about this whole thing to build data centers. It comes with a lot of risks, not just the ones you expect. A national security expert is going to be here to talk about what's at stake. And then we're going to have a live look at the construction of the arena for UFC 250 on the White House lawn.
8: Hi.
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5: We can either be controlled by AI, or we can control our future and dictate how we're going to utilize AI and what it's going to look like.
6: Across the country, communities are grappling with the AI boom and the massive data centers that feed it. According to data from environmental activist Erin Brockovich, there are well over 100 AI data centers either already built, under construction, or being proposed nationwide. And each of them have a massive need for electricity to power the computers inside and water to keep them cool. The cost of that energy consumption, the threat to the water supply, the health risk, it's got a lot of people worried.
7: Together, we can make them listen.
8: Every year, we pray for rain. We're worried about rain. We're worried about our water. We live in the desert.
9: This is probably not my type of a crowd. So what do we have in common? We don't like being treated poorly.
6: But there's one more thing. We've got a former Defense Department official saying there is another security risk being overlooked with these giant data centers. And joining the group chat is Jason Ratzi, former director of the Pentagon's Office of Strategic Capital, and also the president of public at WebAI. So you're in the industry, but you're also raising this concern. And mostly people have been talking about environmental issues. What is the national security risk to you that has surfaced in the last couple of weeks and months?
10: Well, first of all, good morning and thank you for having me on.
6: Yeah, of course.
10: I think anytime you centralize power, data, and now artificial intelligence, you create an acute threat for our adversaries. And I think you only have to look back in the last few weeks at the Iranian bombing of data centers in the Middle East to see the potential effect of centralized AI through data centers and the impact that can have on
6: which people were
10: operations.
6: Surprised about, right? I mean, doing desalination plants, something like that, is really considered quite serious crime. Military bases somehow seem like in war a fair target. The data centers, I feel like, surprised a lot of folks.
10: Data centers are in a gray zone. You know, they cater to our commercial and civilian needs, but they also cater to supporting our military operations. And we're seeing organizations and the government become dependent on AI systems that enhance military capabilities or enhance our everyday way of life.
6: Now, one of the things I notice is the president invoked Section 303 of the Defense Production Act, which basically said that power grid infrastructure is essential when it comes to national defense, and he wanted to fast-track the supply chains and the shifts there. Everyone I know has been talking about the infrastructure and the power grid forever. Is there a way to shore it up defensively?
10: I mean, 100%, you know, our power grids and energy infrastructure are critical to our U.S. national and economic security. But I think we need to be thinking about alternative approaches to AI. You know, at WebAI, we focus on local-first approaches, AI that run on your laptops, on your tablets, on your phones, as little data centers in your pocket. That's the AI that allows us to minimize the strain on the grid while still maximizing the use of this technology for our day-to-day life.
6: The other thing we noticed, we were doing research for this segment, and there was this fascinating thing. Wired was reporting that law enforcement agencies around the country have noted a threat coming from a new kind of, they said, category of people and activities, people who are against AI and data centers and sort of like they're worried could take some sort of action. You're nodding. Is it something you've heard about or you're just not surprised?
10: Well, I think anytime you believe that the only way to access the next generation of technology is by renting it. You know, we think about centralized AI as you have to rent AI instead of...
6: Well, not that we think. They make us pay for credits.
10: 100%, yeah. Right? You know, at Web AI, we're focused on providing solutions where individuals can own their AI. You know, we work with big fitness companies, with tech companies. We also work with industrials and steel mills.
6: But I feel you offering this service because there is a lane for people who will, instead of looking at communities and saying, this data center is good for you, AI is coming, there's nothing you can do about it, there is now a lane to appeal to a customer or frustrated citizen who feels like they're being steamrolled by the process. Is that what you're seeing? Like, is this a bipartisan issue? Is this somehow an independent issue?
1: I think that this is going to be a major political issue going forward. And you see it. I talk to swing voters regularly, people who've voted for both parties. These voters are bringing up AI and data centers to me unsolicited. And they're very concerned. They're concerned about what it means for jobs, but they're also concerned about these centers going into their communities when they don't want them there. And just the sense of powerlessness that people feel that this steamroller is coming through.
6: I understand that your company is trying to offer an alternative to the grid system. But the flip side is the biggest players in the industry are doing the plunk down the data center system. Is there any sense in the industry that they need to figure out how to talk about the energy concern, whether it's putting in money, whether it's them being taxed, or are they just like, it's fine, we'll build a solar panel on just our roof and call it a day? Like, do they see this as an issue they're going to have to mitigate if they want to move forward?
10: I mean, we see the technology advancing so rapidly that there's multiple solutions that companies are pursuing today, whether that's...
6: So they're pursuing them at least.
10: 100%. I mean, and we see the...
6: Is it because they understand the public response or just because the data need is so big?
10: You see the messaging changing over the last few years. You know, you see the, you know, whether the messaging is about safety or security, about data or power, there's so many things happening in the industry that I think it's just confusing to people about like what is actually going on. And what we're really focused on and what I see the industry pivoting to is providing smaller models, more efficient models that run on lower power devices. I mean, you don't think about how much it costs you to charge to toast a piece of bread. Right. And that is really what it requires to run AI models locally. It's only through these centralized data centers that are built on these kind of antiquated business models that create these dependencies that I think scare people.
6: Okay. Well, I hope to have you back. 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
10: Thank you.
6: All right. Straight ahead on CNN this morning. Are you skipping breakfast? Because there's a troubling report showing that putting food on the table has become a huge concern for more American families. Plus, it was hard for a lot of us to watch, but former First Lady Jill Biden says she was terrified during that disastrous 2024 presidential debate.
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7: You guys, I'm sorry to tell you this, but if you need to save money, statistically, like what, 50% of you could skip a meal. Yeah, I could skip a meal.
8: There's never been a better time to start fasting until right now, because the economy is shit and people are barely scraping by, living paycheck to paycheck. People are skipping freaking meals, dude. And then the rhetoric online is largely about elitism and privilege and just like, screw you, kind of like.
9: All right, so these are just some of the stories of Americans who say they're struggling to put food on the table. According to a report by the Federal Reserve Bank of New York, the rise in food insecurity is especially remarkable among lower educated and lower income households and households with young children. Group chat is back. The things we've talked about earlier have implications for this moment. Just looking at the paper today, this says, my budget is just broken. At a certain point, once people stop having breakfast, when does it seem to the White House like a thing that is a concern?
10: I have been talking to these swing voters, as I said. One of them described having to think about, well, what am I going to give up to fill my tank because it's so much more expensive?
9: I'm going to put up gas prices while you're talking.
10: I spoke to another voter, big Trump supporter who really still believes that he's going to figure it out with this war. He is fasting. And he's like, well, you know, there's health benefits, but it saves a lot of money.
9: Yeah.
10: And so this is not abstract. This is not a few people on social media. This is very real. And when gas prices are as high as they are, that is just money out of people's budgets. You know, another person was told me, like, you know, my pay isn't going up to keep up with these prices.
9: Well, one of the things that's interesting, first of all, the Trump administration did make cuts to SNAP or what they would call reforms in excess of $186 billion. And still, while that's happening, the percentage of households that have received food donations is up from June 2020. One of the reasons why I wanted to talk about this is because this is part of the two-tier economy, and the Trump administration always comes out and talks about the tier that's doing well. Your stocks are doing great. Your 401ks are doing great. Are you a boomer who already has wealth? Congrats. This is an amazing economy. Are you in the AI industry? Amazing economy. And then right there, it did not take long to find those voices.
11: No, not at all. And this is really about choices that every American has to make at their kitchen table. And right now, because of high gas prices, they're making other choices about what they spend their limited capital on. So I am not surprised to see people skipping meals. And frankly, I am glad we're having this conversation about folks that fall through the cracks, that aren't on government programs, because they are the ones that are making the choices right now.
9: And I'm asking about the messaging, because Biden era, it was, hey, this economy is not doing great, them showing back macro figures. And I have deja vu all over again with this White House talking about how great everything is via the stock market and not like somehow acknowledging this other part.
12: Yeah, it's like less than 30% of people have individual stocks and only like 60% of people have any investment in the stock market with their retirement. So there's a huge part of the population that doesn't impact. But I think this is where Republicans and Democrats in 2024, this is where you miss the mark. When you sit here and you're talking about cultural issues and you're talking about the Strait of Hormuz being closed, nobody cares. They can't pay for their gas. They can't pay for their food. They just want solutions. They don't care if it's Democrats. They don't care if it's Republicans. And that's why we have these change elections. So until the government starts working for the people, you are going to see these massive flip-flops back and forth every single time because they just want someone to answer their problems.
11: This is where, and I'm in full agreement with you, and I think this is where the politicians really miss it. It's about basic choices. And this is where I come back to the kitchen table. Yeah. If your gas is so expensive that you then can't afford other things, well, then we should be talking about lowering gas prices, because there's certain things that all Americans
9: need. What
11: if
9: talk about when it was higher another time? That's what it's like having these political conversations. It's like devolves into a whataboutism and never a solution.
11: In 1922, in constant dollars.
9: Yeah, exactly.
11: Damn Hoover.
9: Let me turn back to when people made this decision that you're talking about for a change election. I'm going to pick a point. The disastrous debate performance by President Biden in the summer of 2024.
13: And I'm going to continue to move until we get the total ban on the total initiative relative to what we're going to do with more Border Patrol and more asylum officers.
14: President Trump?
15: I really don't know what he said at the end of that sentence. I don't think he knows what he said either.
9: All right. So for most Americans, that was uncomfortable to watch. For former First Lady Jill Biden, she says it was terrifying. This is what she told CBS.
16: Were you horrified as you saw it unfold?
17: I wasn't horrified. I was frightened because I had never, ever seen Joe like that before or since. Never.
16: Or since.
17: Yes.
16: Or You've since. Never seen him like
17: never.
16: That.
17: No.
16: What happened?
17: I don't know what happened. I mean, as I watched it, I thought, oh, my God, he's having a stroke. And it scared me to death.
9: Okay, group chat is back. So here's the New York Post reaction. I'm going to move away from Brain of Terror, which is very subtle, and go to, but she didn't make him step down. I think this is the thing people are asking about, which is, if Jill Biden was so afraid for his health, should she have said something sooner, more publicly? Does this contribute to the narrative that they withheld this from the public?
10: I think that polling at the time showed that the American public didn't believe that he was fit for office. Polling now is starting to show that movement in that direction related to President Trump. But it was very clear, no matter what the White House was saying, no matter what the First Lady was saying, the American people looked at Joe Biden and said, he's not up for it. He's too old. And that message didn't make it through the bubble that he
9: was in. It also didn't make it into the DNC autopsy. But
12: that polling was there, and that's why they did this debate so early, if you recall. They were always behind in the polling, and that is why they wanted to do this debate, because he was always showed up for debate nights and always was good at those things, and it backfired for them. But nobody thought that Joe Biden should run for another 4 years, except the people around him.
9: And we're talking about one of them. I mean, trust me, as a spouse, if I see my spouse even, like, hiccup, I'm like, shocked, worried, what's happening.
11: Or
9: so I totally can understand shock.
11: I'm sorry, I'm sitting here, I'm eye rolling, I'm doing everything, I don't think it's coming across. If my wife saw me having a stroke on stage, I kind
9: of
11: think she might come.
9: We're not saying he had a stroke. We're saying she thought maybe something was going on.
11: I thought he was having a stroke. But you know what? I didn't care enough to actually go during commercial break and see.
9: Listen,
10: but that's also a way of just making it seem like a discrete moment instead of something that was more
9: interesting. No, let's underscore this point. She's trying to say this is a chat. This was a moment.
10: Yes.
9: And underscoring that it hadn't happened since.
10: Right. So what she is saying there is, it didn't happen before. It hasn't happened since. It was a discrete moment in that debate. That's the case she's making. I don't know that it's credible, but that is the case.
9: All right. Well, let me.
11: I was going to ask for a raise of
9: hands
11: because no one thinks it's credible.
9: Out of 2024, what this means now is every time a lawmaker or the president goes to the hospital for a test or whatever, everyone, not just the media, looks around and says, what's going on? So I want to just mention this very briefly. There's a lawmaker, for example, I think it's Congressman Keene, who has a medical issue, hasn't spoken about it publicly, hasn't been seen in public for months, is reportedly under a doctor's care. We've also have had members of Congress die in the last 18 months.
11: Yes.
9: I think people are starting to look around and being like, what the heck? Like, how much do people need to hold on to power that they can't go take care of themselves?
10: Oh, I think that's a widely held view among American voters that, like, my gosh, couldn't we just get some younger people in here? And I think you actually saw that in the Texas primary runoffs. John Cornyn was the older candidate. I know there are a lot of
9: other factors.
10: But there also was
9: a sense. Do you remember when Trump, like,
10: inadvertently outed
9: a lawmaker who had been sick? And Mike Johnson was like, that wasn't public. And
10: but
9: I was like, why not?
12: We need to have a real conversation about age limits here and term limits. We saw it in President Biden. We're seeing it in President Trump. He just literally went to the hospital for his third checkup and didn't give a report, which is really remarkable that didn't happen.
9: The thought has been the public is not owed this information.
12: But that's not, you're the president of the United States. You owe the voters what your health is. And I said it when Joe Biden was president.
9: Lawmakers?
12: Yes. There was a woman in Texas who was in a memory care facility for 6 months nobody knew. Thank you. I forgot her name.
11: Yes. Who was here to help.
12: Thank you. And so it's like, what are we doing? We need to be having an honest conversation about age and health. Everybody has parents who have aged and we all see what happens. And it is not appropriate for the voters. It's also not fair to our younger generations to saddle them with things like debt and all these other decisions that these lawmakers are making that are not going to live the next 5 years.
9: I can't top that. Okay, Megan, thank you. No, I'm serious. That was a mic drop. So turning next, we're going to talk about yet another thing, and I suspect Megan's ready for the fight. There's a big UFC fight planned for the White House lawn. I'm going to speak with an expert about Trump's connections to the world of mixed martial arts. And then in the meantime, we're talking pop culture on Engagement Party with my friend Ari Shapiro. New episode drops tomorrow.
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13: If I know what we're all thinking, right? The one thing America needs at this moment, while a war is going on and affordability crisis is here and rising gas prices across the board, is an octagon on the South Lawn.
14: All right. So podcasters, lawmakers calling out President Trump's birthday brawl on the White House lawn as tone deaf. And they're raising questions about security concerns and the cost to taxpayer. Now, just fact check here. The UFC says it is going to cost $60 million to put this thing on out of their pocket. They're only expected to make about $30 million on it. And the COO of the parent company of the UFC told the Sports Business Journal that despite ending up in the red, it will be a success, saying, quote, whatever we lose, again, a projected $30 million at this point on the event, are we really losing? Other properties would kill to have the opportunity we're going to have. And for President Trump, it's about a party with 85,000 of his closest friends and his favorite athletes.
15: I've committed my whole life to this. And so to have a president that's willing to go against an upstream and against the norms is truly special. It's why you got my vote.
14: UFC CEO Dana White says, leave the politics out of it.
16: It's on the birthday of America. I mean, it's the 250th birthday of America. What better place to celebrate it than the White House? And the thing that you have to understand about me is I respect whoever is the president of the United States. It isn't about red or blue or politics for me. I'm friends with people on the far left and I'm friends with people on the far right. And I consider myself right down the middle.
14: Joining the group chat, Luke Thomas, MMA analyst. Thank you so much for being here.
17: Thank you for having me.
14: So you and I have talked in the past about politics and the MMA and Trump, sort of the connection there, both his sort of personal interest in fighting, which he has always had. I wanted you to respond to what we heard from Dana White, because that feels like new language to me in this discussion, that he is going around saying, despite me being sort of hip to hip with Trump a lot, I'm a down the middle guy and I want all comers. Does that reflect something going on in the audience of UFC?
17: I just think it reflects the attempt to promote this event in particular, that they want to cast as wide a net as possible. They're going to put this on Paramount Plus. They're going to put it on CBS. But to me, it's like, I don't really care what his personal politics are. And to be clear, it's not exactly obvious what they are in certain cases, although he has defended Trump's immigration policies. That should be noted. To me, the bigger issue is not even so much this event. It's that the UFC did more than any other private actor in the run-up to the 2024 election, as well as January 6th, to return the MAGA project to power. They were the if you don't count CPAC, after January 6th, the first place that Donald Trump goes to get sort of his image rehabilitated is in fact a UFC event. And this happened year after year after year after
4: but
17: year.
4: But is that true? Like, is that shifting? As we're later on, we're going to talk about shifting poll approval and things like that. Do you think there's been a shift within even the perception of the MMA as a result of this political relationship?
17: It's changed the composition of the sport, and I think it's changed the composition of the audience and how the sport actually functions. There is some dissent in the ranks among people related to Trump's performance. That is true. I would caution that that does not in any way mean that they're ready to then adopt the left's policies whatsoever. And in fact, it could lead them to an even further down the right radicalization process. So it's not exactly like they're abandoning one for the other. I just want to be clear. I don't really care what your politics are, but if you materially support the return of Donald Trump to power, you're on the hook for that. Mm-hmm. It doesn't matter whether your personal politics or I'm in favor of universal school lunches. Who cares?
4: I want to talk about the actual ring that's going up, which, you know, my friends and family hate because of the traffic, but also...
17: I saw it yesterday, yeah.
4: Yeah, some it's enormous.
17: It is huge.
4: Yeah, we did have a clip from Idiocracy we almost played, just because that's a plot line in the film. But I think it's interesting that you were saying in your notes, look, attacking this thing because of what it looks like and where it is, that there's something about that doesn't sit right with you.
17: It seems a little classist to me, to be perfectly honest. I mean, listen, it's not that I'm opposed to the arguments that, for example, I've lived in Washington, D.C. on and off since the 1980s, and I learned how to swim at East Potomac Park. My daughter had her second birthday there. You know, the fact that he's taking that over, or that he's painting the bottom of the reflecting pool blue, or he's putting his name on the Kennedy Center, these are things that you can have a real problem with, or even just a debate or a conversation about. But then calling it tacky or trashy, I'm like, who is this convincing to? This is automatically alienating to people who need to understand there's a bigger problem here, which is not so much the event. I don't really have a problem with the event as such. Mm-hmm. It's the union between the Ultimate Fighting Championship and Trump's politics, or how one enabled the other. And I think that, to me, is the thing that people should be focused on.
8: Right. This is either the people's house or it's not the people's house. And I think, to your point, it's a bit elitist to be really up in arms over all of this.
4: Wait, so whose house is it?
8: Is it the people's house or not?
4: It looks like it's Trump's house. It's his birthday party.
8: It is. I don't. It's an octagon. I think with all
4: it's
8: the military
4: not on
8: that's going to be there,
4: 4th.
8: It should
4: it's
8: be a Pentagon.
4: It's on his birthday.
8: But that's a whole other
4: all
8: thing.
4: Right. Okay.
17: Yeah. Well. By the way, to be clear, it's on Trump's birthday. I mean, we could dedicate this show to the 250th anniversary of the birth of the nation. That doesn't make it a real celebration of it as such. I mean, I'm sure they might have some genuine intentions.
4: Yeah.
17: But they moved it originally from a July closer date back to Trump's birthday. I think that, like, trying to disguise the fact that this is largely about, you know, or I should say a big part of it anyway, is about magnifying Trump is just disingenuous.
4: All right. The reason why I want you to stick around, because there's another part of this. As you said, talking about the sort of media infrastructure, whether it's podcasters or the UFC or whoever, that helped deliver an important sliver of voters to Trump when he needed it. You've got young male voters who helped Trump souring on the president based on some new figures we've got. So back when, the exit polls showed that 49% of men ages 18 to 19 voted for Trump in the 2024 election. Fast forward to now, the latest Harvard Institute of Politics youth poll, 28% of men in this age range now approve of the president. And then there's many of the podcasters who helped elevate the president's campaign who are talking as though they have buyer's remorse, especially after the war with Iran.
9: What farmer is this helping? What regular person is this helping? I just don't know. I don't understand. So yeah, that's what our president's up to, and it's f-ing baffling, and it's sick, and it feels like he's just been compromised.
4: Do you hear this also in your circles? Because you are also a man who podcasts. I won't put you in the manosphere.
17: Yeah, the good news is there's too many of us.
4: Yeah, military service, also the fighting part, and also the podcasting part. You are literally the best person to have.
17: Well, I'm one of them anyway. Yes, there is clear dissension in the ranks. I can feel it. It is absolutely there. They can. I mean, listen, the idea is it's not very complicated to understand. He made a series of campaign promises and has abandoned them. This is very, very
4: easy.
17: Let
4: Mike answer
8: that. I think you're absolutely right. This is spot on. And you've got, when you're talking about a group of people that are eligible for selective service and you've got, you know, with wars going on, and it costs you to fill up your truck, your car, whatever, through the roof. We just had that affordability, you know, pick your breakfast or pick your pickup truck conversation. A lot of these streams are going in the wrong direction from the way I think the president promised during the campaign.
14: Do these guys just stay home, or can Democrats pick them up?
10: I think Democrats have some work to do to pick them up, yeah. But I don't think they...
14: Still? Y'all been talking about this mess forever.
10: There's no solutions. How are you going to lower the cost of gas? How are you lowering the cost of groceries? Because that's what people actually care about, and that's why people aren't just here.
8: And neither party is offering a solution.
10: And so Democrats need to come up with solutions. People don't think their government is working for them, and they're more about themselves than a party. Right. And I think that before we need to start realizing that, because we're going to lose.
14: But I thought the whole thing was that Trump, there were also vibes. He could sit with Theo Vaughn and talk to Vaughn about his substance abuse. He could sit with whoever and joke with them about. He could talk about fights. It wasn't just. It was the whole thing, like the Bush era thing of. Can you have a beer with the guy? And it feels like, I don't know if Democrats have come up with some analog.
17: There is no analog whatsoever to that. I cannot be clearer about this. It is true that the audience that I deal with, you can feel how upset they are with Trump. But this idea that they're automatically now reconsidering the ideas of the Democratic Party is just cope.
14: But what
17: that
14: about the
17: absolutely not happening.
14: Okay. Tamara, jump in. But I do want you to answer, let's say, the Plantner question in Maine, right? You got a guy who's got a story that would be familiar to you, right? Like, I'm someone who I was lost, but now I see, and I was this, and now all of a sudden, I am an economic pop.
8: Wow, that's one way to cut back on his previous posts.
14: I'm doing the cliff notes. But the point is that what he's trying to sell is that you Democrats should drop your litmus tests and take a flawed person, and that is how you're going to reach these voters.
17: I think that they want someone who can offer, this is my opinion, they want someone who can offer a bold, progressive vision that actually keeps us out of forever wars, that actually tackles how we're going to get health care, that actually tackles how we're going to be able to afford our groceries or every other thing at the point of sale. These are the real commitments that Graham Plattner has made, which I grant. He is a flawed candidate. And I say that as someone who is progressive himself. I get it. I understand. But relative to what Susan Collins has failed to do, this is obviously a fresher message. But just getting out there and being like, I'm going to be a standard Democrat. I'm going to talk like a standard Democrat. I'm going to look like a standard Democrat.
14: But what if you lift
17: Who
14: weights?
17: Is this convincing to?
14: What if you eat steaks?
17: Trump ate steaks too. I mean, I don't know what that's supposed to mean.
14: All right, since you're new to the chat, we're going to find out what's in your group chat. What are y'all talking about? Are you talking about this fight?
17: My group chat, no. My friends and family don't watch MMA, actually. Oh. But I am focused on the elections in Colombia this weekend. They are going to be had there for president. Petro is out, or he will be out anyway.
14: Yeah.
17: And so this is supposed to be America's ostensibly number one ally in South America. And it's a pretty interesting election. You got two right-wing candidates. You got one left-wing. The left-wing one is leading in the polls, Cepeda. But the guy who could upend the whole thing, De La Espriella, this guy is a Bukele clone to the bone. And he has a lot of support from people who are worried about the insecurity. You know, there was an assassination that happened on the right there recently, relatively recently anyway. So that's going to be a huge election to follow to see what kind of posture the Trump
14: administration
17: takes.
14: Well, look at this. I'm going to have to go not to the sports guy, but this other guy talk about a sports group chat.
8: Yeah, my sports group chat is about the Protect College Sports Act of 2026, because what we need is Congress to get involved in some more sporting events, because it works out so well.
14: So you're okay with the White House lawn, but Congress, you're like, yuck, you guys can't get into
8: They're putting
14: sports?
8: On one match. This is Congress deciding, you know what, college sports is screwed up, which it is.
14: Correct.
8: And we're now going to step in because we've got so much knowledge. They can't talk about gas prices, but they can fix college
14: Last
8: sports.
14: Last word to you, Megan.
10: Oh, obviously, it's week one of the Summer House Reunion.
14: I knew you were going to say Summer House Reunion. I knew it.
10: It is important to everyone out there. It did not disappoint. Normally, it does disappoint always, but there's two more of these, so it'll be great.
8: Oh,
10: so you'll get to hear about it for two more weeks, guys.
14: That's a fight. Last word?
10: I know nothing about it. I'm sorry.
14: All right. Well, thank you for being with us. We've got some serious headlines next, so please stay with us. I'm Audie Cornish. We'll see you soon.
11: We have new reporting this morning on a major CNN exclusive. A jury found Donald Trump liable for sexual abuse. And now there is a new federal investigation of the woman who made those allegations.
12: And overnight, a fresh round of strikes between the U.S. and Iran. What does that mean for the ceasefire and the talks to end the war? And why is the president threatening to blow up a key U.S. ally in the Gulf? Big questions today. And what it looks like, while it looks like, as you see right there, a chandelier trying to take a walk, it's actually John Berman's best friend, a one-of-a-kind roly-poly robot named Argus, literally designed to face the world in any direction. I wish you could see John's face right now. I'm Kate Baldwin with John Berman. Sarah is out today. This is CNN News Central.
11: All right, this morning, a CNN exclusive. The Justice Department has launched a criminal investigation into E. Jean Carroll, the former magazine columnist who accused President Trump of sexual assault. Not just that, separate juries found him liable for sexually abusing her in a New York department store in the mid-1990s and for defaming Carroll in 2019 when he repeatedly denied assaulting her. This is some of what he said about her.
18: I have no idea who this woman is. This is a woman who's also accused other men of things, as you know. It is a totally false accusation.
19: I said, well, it's politically incorrect. She's not my type.
20: I met a woman in front of Bergdorf Goodman, took her up to a changing booth right outside where the cash register is. This is New York City. Why didn't you scream? I was in trauma.
11: Together, the judgments against the president added up to more than $88 million. Trump is pursuing appeals in both cases. Now, multiple sources tell CNN the Justice Department is now investigating whether Carroll committed perjury during a 2022 deposition with a statement she made indicating she received no outside funding for her lawsuit. It was later revealed that billionaire Reid Hoffman's nonprofit paid some legal fees and expenses. Carroll's team has declined to comment on this new investigation. Kate?
12: But let's talk about this. Joining us right now is CNN senior legal analyst, former federal prosecutor, Ellie Honig. Thanks for coming in, Ellie. I really appreciate it. So as John was just saying, this is now an investigation into E. Jean Carroll. Questions about perjury and gets to the 2022 deposition that Carroll gave. What does the Justice Department need to show or prove? And how serious of a case is this again?
21: So perjury cases are serious. They're punishable by maximum 5 years in prison. But they're much harder for prosecutors to prove than I think people might realize. So what prosecutors will have to show here to have an indictment against E. Jean Carroll is that, A, she gave false testimony about whether she knew where this funding was coming from. B, that the way she was asked the question was unambiguous, that there's no wiggle room, there's no confusion about what the question was or what the answer was. See that she knew it was false at that time, in 2022 at the deposition. And then D, the prosecutors will have to show what we call materiality, meaning was the thing she allegedly lied about relevant to some substantial issue in the case. It's not enough if it was just some detail or some throwaway. So those are the things prosecutors have to show. And of course, Kate, beyond a reasonable doubt when it gets to a jury, if and when it gets to
12: the materiality, I think is one of the questions that people will have is this isn't there. It's not, and I don't want to say quibble like it's not serious, but it's not a question about her telling the truth regarding a key element of what she has accused the president of. No, this is about just funding for her legal fees. Why does that matter?
21: Right. It has nothing to do with the alleged sexual assault inside the department store. But I think the argument prosecutors will make on materiality is the defense argument, Donald Trump's defense at that civil case, was in part that E. Jean Carroll had fabricated this story about what happened in the department store to take him down politically. And the argument would be if she was indeed being funded by Democratic mega donors, that would be relevant to her motive. So that'll be the argument. I actually do think if they can prove she knowingly lied, I do think they will be able to satisfy materiality. The bar, by the way, for materiality is very low. You just have to show that it was relevant to some fact in the case.
12: But and another aspect of this is just if you add into in the context of this pattern of retribution that we have seen from the Justice Department, from President Trump, especially of recent, how does that add into this?
21: So this is very relevant legally, and this could overcome the entire case. If there comes a day where E. Jean Carroll gets charged, she will have a very strong vindictive prosecution defense. The textbook definition of vindictive prosecution is somebody asserts their rights, let's say by a lawsuit, and wins, and then gets punished with a prosecution in return. And so she will have a very strong case. And this, of course, is not happening in a vacuum, Kate. We've seen politically targeted prosecutions that have failed against Letitia James, against Jim Comey, against Mark Kelly, against Alyssa Slotkin, an investigation of Jerome Powell on down the line. So she'll have a powerful defense to be made, but she can't do it now. She can only do it if and when there comes a day where she gets indicted.
12: There's a lot that is about to unfold here now with this investigation and what could come. It's good to see you, Els. Thanks so much for coming in. John.
0: All right, we do have some breaking news this morning. CENTCOM just confirmed moments ago that Iran did launch a ballistic missile toward Kuwait. CENTCOM says it was successfully intercepted by Kuwaiti forces. And this came hours after they say Iranian forces launched five one-way attack drones.

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2: Accelerating, you know, this is the second skirmish that we've seen just in this area this week alone. This happened on Monday as well. It raises a lot of questions, I think, about the missile and drone capabilities that Iran has actually retained along the Strait of Hormuz, despite President Trump's claims to have completely obliterated Iran militarily. When you talk to officials behind the scenes, they do say that some of the missile sites that Iran has been able to reconstitute along the Strait is of major concern to them. You know, it all complicates the negotiations that are still underway over this potential deal. We heard from President Trump yesterday sounding very reluctant to seem overeager to try and reach a deal. He said he, quote, doesn't care about the midterms, insisting he is under no pressure to try and get this all concluded, and also making this remarkable threat against a U.S. ally, the Gulf state of Oman, saying that if they enter into an agreement with Iran to control the Strait of Hormuz, he would blow them up. John?
3: All right, Kevin Liptak, a flurry of new developments. I had not seen the CENTCOM release the wording of it. Interesting, as you say, that they do say it was an egregious violation of the ceasefire, because that would be a bit of a new area than we've seen in the last few weeks. Kevin Liptak, terrific reporting from the White House. Thank you very much. Kate?
4: Clearly much more to come on that, for sure. We're also standing by. Any minute, the five people trapped more than 1,000 feet deep into a cave could be rescued after a week, remember. New video in this morning from inside. We're going to bring it to you. Also today, the Trump administration is launching an investing app for the so-called Trump accounts. Millions of children are eligible for. What you need to know as a family. And a medieval manuscript more than 700 years old featuring the tales of King Arthur and the quest for the Holy Grail. It's up for auction. How much could it go for? Seems something like a king's ransom. We'll be right back.
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1: That's Bambooable. That's Bamboo HR.
2: So there's new video in showing rescuers in Laos reaching the five villagers for a second time as they are still stuck inside that flooded cave. And there are new plans now in the works for how they're going to try to get these men out safely, just as rescuers are also still urgently working and getting supplies in, like headlamps and food. Showing you video of how tight a squeeze the 1,000-foot tunnel really is. I mean, remember, it's just 23 inches, less than 2 feet wide in some spots. An incredibly dangerous rescue effort for everyone involved. And crews are also still looking for the two other members of the group who are still missing. CNN's Mike Valerio is following this one for us. He joins us now. And Mike, what are you learning about kind of the latest rescue plan and how it's coming together?
3: Kate, essentially what they want to try to do is pump out as much water from there as possible because the rescuers in Laos figure, hey, they got in there before the rain. Let's pump out all the rainwater, and in theory, they could get themselves out of there. But as you said, 23 inches, 63 centimeters, you know, this is it. I personally could not fit through this, and what's so stunning is to hear these rescuers say that they have to exhale, Kate, as much of their oxygen as possible so they can squish into spaces like this and take off their gear as well. But I'll tell you, Kate, the most harrowing moment came from a Thai rescuer who's a veteran of the 2018 Thai soccer team rescue, Norse Palasing. We can show you the video. He sees the five men on that ledge for the first time. He uploads the GoPro video to his Facebook page, and he tells all of them, quote, "There are people here to help you now. The important thing is that you're alive. It's okay. It's okay. You've done really well. Don't cry." Understatement of the evening here in Asia right there. One of the people who's trapped responds with a message to his mom. Everybody can relate to that, saying, quote, "Mom, don't worry. The rescue team has reached us now. We're safe. I miss Mom and Dad so much. We'll probably get out today or the day after tomorrow." That is certainly the plan, but easier said than done, because there are pockets of hydrogen sulfide that are in this cave system. And what that does, I'm not sure if you remember from high school or university chem, hydrogen sulfide essentially in big enough quantities can shut down your respiratory system. It makes it completely inefficient for your body to process oxygen. So they need to install oxygen tanks throughout this cave system while still looking for the two people who are missing. Apparently those two people, Kate, went in before the five individuals. So the five who were found, they said, "We don't know the other two, and we don't know where they are." But to give you some perspective, as you said in the intro to the story, the cave system, more than 1,000 feet long. That's essentially from the street level of Fifth Avenue as you make your way up to the observation deck of the Empire State Building. So it takes about an hour as they're going as fast as possible to get in there. We're going to be following this hour by hour, hoping for a miracle that all of them get out of there, Kate.
2: All right. It was such good news to find this group alive. They have still a lot to go to get them out safely, as you very well are describing it. So it is really something still unfolding as we speak. Mike, thank you so very much. Still ahead for us, an expert says that AI is hitting the job market like an atomic bomb now, not only changing jobs as we know it, but also changing the entire hiring process. We've got more on that. And an MLB rookie just did something no other player has since 1901.
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1: The former Hartford Whalers, one step closer to the Stanley Cup Finals. Let's get to CNN's Andy Scholes for all the hockey action. Good morning to you.
2: Good morning, John. It's been a minute since they were the Hartford Whalers, but the Carolina fans certainly excited as they're on one great run right now. The Hurricanes 11-1 so far in these playoffs and a game away from the Stanley Cup Final. No team from Canada has won the Stanley Cup since the Canadians did it back in 1993, and that drought looks like it's going to continue because Carolina jumping on Montreal in the first period. Sebastian Aho scoring here on the power play to make it 1-0 Hurricanes, and Carolina would then quickly add two more goals. The Hurricanes scored three goals in a span of 2 minutes and 47 seconds. Completely sucked the air out of the building there in Montreal. Canadians would only take 18 shots. The Hurricanes just dominated game four. 4-0 was the final. The Hurricanes can close out that series tomorrow night. Now, speaking of dominating, Shohei Ohtani was doing it all once again for the Dodgers last night. Bottom of the first, Ohtani with the leadoff home run, his ninth of the season. Now, he was also pitching in this one. Second start in a row for him that Ohtani hit a leadoff home run. And on the mound, just continued to be unreal. Pitched six no-hit innings. Ohtani a little unhappy with the walks afterwards, but his ERA is now 0.83, which is the lowest through nine games in Dodgers history. L.A. won that one 4-1 over the Rockies. A big night, though, for Japanese stars across baseball last night. White Sox rookie slugger Munetaka Murakami homering yet again. This was his 20th of the season. He now has the most home runs by a rookie before June since 1901. White Sox whacked the Twins in that one by a final of 15-2. Novak Djokovic, meanwhile, he beat the Heat and Valentin Royer to move on to the third round at the French Open. So it was the fourth straight day. The temperature was above 90 degrees there in Paris. Djokovic putting ice all over his head and face between games and sets. And he did hit one cold shot in the fourth set. Look at this one. Around the net, Royer couldn't believe how good that shot was. Djokovic, he would win in four. And the 39-year-old was in a dancing mood afterwards.
3: Yeah! Come did that.
2: We'll see what kind of run Djokovic can go on this time around in Paris, John. He said after that one, he's played two matches. He's felt like he's played for 2 weeks. So, you know, at 39 years old, not getting any easier for him.
1: Seeing that dancing, I will say it's a good thing that he plays tennis well and that he has a career to fall back on if the dancing doesn't work out there. But
2: I thought those moves
1: phenomenal.
2: Weren't bad. I thought they were pretty good.
1: I mean, it's okay. For a 39-year-old guy, it's okay. It's okay. Looks like he's like dancing like an old man dancing at a wedding. Andy Scholes, thank you very much.
2: All right.
1: New this morning, former First Lady Jill Biden now says she was scared that her husband was having a stroke during his disastrous debate performance. So why did she continue to support his candidacy? And the robot leg race is on. This morning, a new robot has 20 legs. And the big question this morning is, when will they get to 25?
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11: So starting today, the Trump Accounts app will officially go live, giving parents the opportunity to create IRA-style savings accounts for their children. The federal government will also be putting $1,000 into every account. This is for children born between January 1st, 2025, December 31st, 2028. The accounts will officially open for investment starting on July 4th. So what do you need to know now? Seeing as David Goldman has all the information for you, what happens today when this goes live?
12: Well, the app is going live, but you can't invest, as you mentioned, until July 4th. But you can get a sense of what you can do. So I think we've been talking about Trump accounts for a while. It's good to just remember who is eligible, what you can do with it. So if you have a kid who was born between the January 1st, 2025, and, well, this expires in 28, we'll see if that gets renewed.
11: Yeah, good point. Yeah.
12: We'll see. But if you have a kid who is born then, is a U.S. citizen, and you need that valid Social Security number, you can get a Trump account for your kid. Now, what this does is it's a tax-deductible contribution that you can make up to $5,000 a year. We're going to come back to that number because that's really, really important. But basically, it's like a 401k for your child because you can put it in a broad-based stock fund, an ETF, that kind of thing. You can actually make a decent amount of money for your child by the time that they turn 18. You can't withdraw it until they turn 18. That's very important, too. So you can invest, but you can't touch that money. So this is basically supposed to be either a retirement account for your child because you cannot withdraw it until your retirement age or you get that 10% penalty plus taxes, but you can take it out for college or a home purchase. Now, how are you possibly going to do this? Well, what happens is you put $1,000 in, the government puts $1,000 in for you, but if you make nothing, you just say, I'm going to keep it there, let's be conservative and say there's a 7% average return on that, you're going to come out with $3,300 for your kid. And if you want to be aggressive about it and invest $5,000 a year, not everyone can do that, but if you do it, your kid, assuming a 10% average, that's actually less than we've had over the past few years, you get $250,000 for your kid when they come out of their sort of lockup period and they're ready to go to college. That's better than what I had going in. It's better than most people. That's why this is a really, really important program for people to sign up. So you might be wondering, how do I do that? Well, you fill out Form 4547. Why is it 4547? Okay,
11: we get it. I was going to be like, hard to remember.
12: Now. Yes, this is a Trump account through and through. But if you fill this out on TrumpAccounts.gov, you have an eligible child, you can do that, again, starting July 4th.
11: Very important information.
13: That
11: app goes live today. Thanks so much, David. I really appreciate it. A lot for a lot of people to be thinking about. John?
13: All right, a CNN exclusive this morning. Multiple sources tell us the Justice Department has launched a criminal investigation into E. Jean Carroll, the writer who accused President Trump of sexual assault. Separate juries awarded Carroll more than $88 million, finding the president liable for sexually abusing her in her New York department store in the mid-1990s and then defaming her in 2019 when he denied the assault repeatedly. Now we are told the Justice Department is looking into whether Carroll committed perjury when she testified that she received no outside funding for her lawsuit. It was later revealed that billionaire Reid Hoffman's nonprofit had paid some legal fees and expenses. Joining us now, CNN political analyst Nolan Cano Youngs of the New York Times and Ron Brownstein with Bloomberg. Gentlemen, it's great to see you. We talked about the legal implications surrounding this, Owen. I just want to start a little bit on the politics here with noting that all these lawsuits, investigations, what some people call a retribution campaign, it's not the economy, which is what voters say they are most concerned about. So when something like this pops up, how much does the White House think it helps?
14: Well, for one, I think it's just worth emphasizing again that this is incredibly unusual. It's not activity you would usually see out of a Justice Department that, you know, has long been known as had a norm of being independent of the White House. And it does affirm concerns, including from some Justice Department officials themselves, of the president's control over this agency as well. This is and does would appear to be the retribution tour just kicked into another level here. Yeah. Now, for the politics, as you said, I mean, I can recall when Chief of Staff Susie Wiles was quoted, I believe, in the Vanity Fair piece saying that the retribution tour would be temporary and that there would then be a shift to traveling the country and focusing more of the White House's messaging on the kitchen table issues that were the concern of Americans throughout the country. We have seen that there's rising economic anxiety and frustration, particularly as the war in Iran has gone on. The White House has continued to say that they're going to go out and talk about the domestic agenda and reach voters where they are. This doesn't align with that, right? Yeah. You can group these actions with the retribution tour, with also President Trump's comments of disregarding the finances of Americans when it comes to negotiations with Iran, saying yesterday that he also doesn't really care about the midterms as well, saying that in the context of Iran cannot wait him out. All of these comments point to really a fissure between the priorities of President Trump and the priorities of the overall Republican Party that is trying to address the concerns of their voters as they look forward to November.
13: So, Ron, it's an interesting segue into a different story, which on its face seems very different, but may have similarities, which is the Washington Post reports just moments ago, an exclusive. Now, I should know CNN has not confirmed this, but the Post reports that there are people inside the Trump administration trying to mint a $250 bill with President Trump's face on it. And again, the connection here, I will note, is this isn't the economy.
15: No, there is, I think the connection is even stronger than that. First of all, can I just say one thing about the use of the Justice Department in this way? It is astonishing to me how silent the business community and leaders in other sectors of society has been about this. I cannot imagine that Jeff Bezos or Elon Musk or leaders on Wall Street really want to live in a world where it is now routine for the president's perceived political adversaries to find themselves constantly under investigation by the Justice Department. And their silence on this is just not only cowardly, but I think kind of self-destructive. The point, I think, the connection, though, John, I think is even more profound than you said. What is the core Democratic argument for 2026? The core Democratic Democratic argument is that you elected Donald Trump to solve your cost of living problems, and all he has done is make them worse through his tariffs, his war and gas prices, his cuts in health care, while enriching himself, his family, and his allies. And he keeps providing bullet points for the Democratic argument that he is more focused on himself, on his grievances and on his desires, tearing down the East Wing, setting up this weaponization fund, prosecuting his political enemies, putting his name on buildings. All of this basically reinforces the Democratic argument that Trump is simply not focused on the principal task that most Americans elected him to focus on, which was improving their cost of living.
16: And in the midst of all of this, I can hear Democrats cringing in their seats when former First Lady Jill Biden does an interview when she is sort of looking backwards at the last campaign and says this about her husband's performance in the 2024 presidential debate. Listen.
17: Were you horrified as you saw it unfold?
18: I wasn't horrified. I was frightened because I had never, ever seen Joe like that before. Or since. Never.
17: Or since.
18: Yes.
17: Or
18: You've
17: since.
18: You've
17: never seen him like
18: never.
17: That?
18: Never. No.
17: What happened?
18: I don't know what happened. I mean, as I watched it, I thought, oh, my God, he's having a stroke. And it scared me to death.
16: All right. We have 20 seconds left for each of you here. Zolan, you first.
14: Well, for one, it just keeps the attention on the past when voters have questions about the future of the Democratic Party. Two, that's going to frustrate some voters. I can remember being on the campaign trail talking to members of the Democratic base who were saying, well, wait, like the rhetoric of the White House is not matching our concerns about Biden's age. Yeah. And they had those concerns long before the debate.
16: Ron?
15: You know, Joe Biden has shaped the future of the Democratic Party in this way. I mean, he really kind of crystallized this desire for generational change in the party. And I think that's going to be an extremely powerful force, as we've seen already in 26 and certainly in the 28 presidential primaries.
16: Ron Brownstein, Zolan Cano-Youngs, I want to see both of your faces on $350 bills soon. Great to see both of you this morning. Thank you very much. Kate?
11: All right, let's turn to this. As the Ebola outbreak in the Democratic Republic of Congo continues to grow, the Trump administration says that it is now focused on keeping the disease out of the United States in a new way. The administration now says that it is making plans to send Americans who may have been exposed to the virus to health facilities in Kenya, not bringing them back to the U.S. Officials say the state-of-the-art facility, as they describe it, is designed for Americans who need to get quickly out of the DRC and into quarantine without the risks of a lengthy transport back to the U.S. But one infectious disease expert calls that plan insane, warning that it will have awful consequences, as this expert says. And the U.S. has long, as you probably remember, has long had a network of specialized hospitals that are equipped, that are highly equipped to handle, highly equipped with all sorts of health equipment and special medical equipment and special units in order to handle the Americans exposed to viruses like Ebola and much more. A New York health official says now that U.S. travelers returning from an Ebola-affected region of Africa will soon be able to fly into JFK Airport for screening. Until now, passengers were being directed to land in only Atlanta, Houston, or at Dulles airports. Officials in the DRC say there are now more than 1,000 suspected cases of Ebola and 246 suspected deaths. John?
16: All right. U.S. oil prices ticking up this morning after the United States carried out new strikes on Iran, which seemed to push back hopes that there will be a quick end to the war. As this conflict drags on, the U.S. stockpile of emergency oil is disappearing quickly. Let's get to CNN's Matt Egan for the latest on this. Good morning, sir.
19: Well, John, back-to-back major wars have really put a dent in America's stockpile of emergency oil. Recall that in 2022, after Russia invaded Ukraine, then candidate Trump, he really blasted the Biden administration for aggressively draining the Strategic Petroleum Reserve ahead of those midterms. Flash forward 4 years later, the now President Trump is draining the SPR at an even faster clip ahead of these midterms because of another war, the war with Iran. So in the most recent week that we have data for alone, the SPR was drained by almost 10 million barrels. That is the most on record, surpassing anything that the Biden administration administration did, at least on a weekly basis, and that lowered the SPR to the lowest level since July of 2024. In fact, it's quickly approaching the lowest level since the early 1980s, back when the U.S. economy was much smaller and consumed much less energy. Now, this is exactly what the SPR is there for, right? It's kind of like an airbag that's designed to cushion consumers and businesses from even higher gasoline, jet fuel, diesel prices, right? The SPR, it is still the world's largest emergency oil stockpile. It can hold more than 700 million barrels of crude in dozens of salt caverns along the Gulf Coast. And, you know, presidents of both parties, they've deployed it during break the glass moments like wars, like hurricanes. Now, the Biden administration really drained the SPR aggressively, right? It plunged during the Biden era. But the fact that it's going down even faster this spring really underscores the magnitude of this energy crisis, right? The fact that the Strait of Hormuz has been closed for months now, that has derailed more than 1.2 billion barrels of crude. It's just stunning. Some context, this is enough to meet world demand for 12 days, but that's what's been lost during this crisis. And what's notable is that oil from the SPR, it's not just going to U.S. refineries, it's also getting shipped overseas to other countries that are hurt even more. So look, bottom line, if not for the SPR, prices would be even higher. But John, this is not a limitless pit, right? Eventually, you've got to replace what you've taken out. And in the long run, that could end up lifting prices and demand higher even after this crisis is over.
20: It really just does show the scope of the challenges, given how prices are even with the depletion of this size. Maddie, great to see you.
19: Thank you
20: very much. Kate?
11: The breaking news this morning, U.S. Central Command confirms just a few minutes ago that Iran launched a ballistic missile toward Kuwait, describing in a social media post this as well, which is a critical piece to this whole thing. CENTCOM is calling that an egregious ceasefire violation by Iran. Kuwaiti forces intercepted the missile. U.S. officials say that that attack came hours after Iran had posed a clear threat by launching an attack drones near the Strait of Hormuz. CENTCOM says U.S. forces intercepted those drones, prevented another, then attacked and prevented another drone from launching from a site in Bandar Abbas. There's also new CNN exclusive reporting out today that Iran is regaining access to its vast stockpile of missiles, despite the president's claims that those arsenals have been destroyed. Weapons experts are analyzing new satellite images, and they believe the missile stockpiles have been virtually untouched. Joining us now is CNN political and national security analyst David Sanger of the New York Times. David, thank you for being here. Just seeing as we've been talking about this fragile ceasefire, they call all of the actions defensive actions, not offensive actions, and saying that the ceasefire has been holding. But now seeing this from CENTCOM this morning, an egregious ceasefire violation, how in question do you think this is?
21: Well, first of all, when the United States does these strikes, they're defensive because they see something that's massing mm-hmm. that might turn into an attack on American forces, but is a threat. But when the Iranians respond, it's a ceasefire violation. And, of course, the exact reverse when you hear the Iranians talk about it. So what do we have here? First of all, we have something of a stalemate, which is kind of where the Iranians wanted this to go get the president, right? Because the president is not doing enough strikes back on Iran to make a difference, and as we've discussed before, even 38 days of bombing didn't bring about what he wanted. He's trying to get this agreement, this one-page memorandum of understanding that he calls a deal. But what is it?
11: What is the deal? Because you can't say it's a nuclear deal.
21: It's not going
11: to take a long time to negotiate if that would happen. What kind of deal is this?
21: So it's not a peace deal. It's not a nuclear deal. It's not a missile deal for the reasons you were just discussing, Kate. What it would be a way to get the Strait open again. Now, the Strait, of course, was open before the United States and Israel did their attacks on February 28th. So it would be an effort to get back to the status quo before the attacks began. But that doesn't get to any of the American goals in the actual conflict, which were end the nuclear program, limit the missile program, bring about regime change, just going by what the president said the night that he started all of this. And I know they don't like to be reminded of what those goals are, but those are the goals. If the Iranians can get the U.S. into some kind of a reopening of the Strait, so they're getting their revenue again, and the American gas prices come down. That's in both their interests. But then you're into the exact kind of lengthy negotiation that led to the war to begin with.
11: But and then there's also a question of, like, at what point of any negotiation are we at? Because the president, and you've described this so well, which is kind of the veering nature of his approach, yeah, and the impact of it. They're very close to a deal. He is in no rush to get a deal. Iran is urgently begging for a deal. But now Trump, as he said, the president said during the cabinet meeting yesterday, describing as having almost like the utmost patience. They can't outwait me, right, as he said. So is it clear where they are in the negotiation? I mean, Marco Rubio says, you know, it's almost like they're quibbling over one word here, one word there.
21: Well, Secretary Rubio said that, but those words that they're quibbling over are actually to fundamental issues. So one of them is, what do you do with that stockpile of 970 pounds of near bomb grade nuclear material?
11: What did you think of that? That part, it was almost like glossed over a little bit yesterday when,
21: yeah,
11: he was asked, like, would you be comfortable with China or Russia taking the nuclear material?
21: And he said no, which surprised me, because on the plane back from China, he told us that, you know, this had been a subject of some conversation. I thought that what that meant was he wants the material in American hands. And I'm sure U.S. intelligence agencies want that, because there's a lot to be learned from how they've actually enriched this. What does it not get to? The other 11 tons of nuclear material that Iran has. So we just need to relentlessly focus on what was the problem we were trying to solve here. And that's been lost in all of this discussion about a one-page agreement. There's a reason it took the Obama administration 2 years to negotiate the accord that President Trump then abandoned. You may like it, you may not like it, but it was a long, complex process, and this is going to be too.
11: Yeah, past is prologue. It does seem that it does appear to be bearing out here. It's great to see you.
21: Great to be here.
11: Thank you so much. John.
20: CNN goes inside an undercover Ukrainian deep strike unit, launching a wave of 200 attack drones into Russia in one night. And there are still tickets for the first U.S. World Cup match, which is frankly shocking to me. And it could be because these tickets are so incredibly expensive. And now there's a new investigation into ticket prices.
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11: New and overnight, Ukraine's President Zelensky says that he is preparing a major defense agreement with Sweden that would include a new round of fighter jets, all part of Ukraine's larger effort to ramp up air power in its war against Russia. But it is new drone technology, not fighter jets, that's causing the major damage deep inside Russia right now. And CNN's Nick Payton Walsh went inside an elite undercover strike unit, launching hundreds of long-range drones under the cover of darkness. And he filed this exclusive report.
26: President Trump once said Ukraine had no cards, but now they've built themselves a new deck. We're now with perhaps Russia's most keenly sought target in the war. A deep strike Ukrainian drone unit launching this night a wave of 200 attack drones into Russia.
27: The issue here is the scale. Potentially 20 drones being launched just from here and three or four other locations around here also involved in tonight's attack. The sheer number, overwhelming, it seems, much of Russia's air defences and causing persistent embarrassment to the Kremlin.
26: Working fast in silence, knowing an error with the fuel or explosives or launch could kill them all.
27: And they are a key target for the Russian Shahed drones flying overhead, constantly interrupting their work, which is going to go on all night.
26: Close to here, Russian strikes have just hit Ukrainian civilians. And in Russian Stavropol, these Ukrainian drones hit. The mayor telling Russians there to stay indoors. In another field, another technological leap is at work. Jet boosters used to get drones to their 120-mile-an-hour speed in just seconds. At their base, one screen is a glimpse of a world order turned on its head. Dozens of Ukrainian drones roaming inside Russia. Code, coordinates, targets, AI-powered, pulsing on the screen faster than your eyes can read. Russia, often seen as the third largest military power, preyed upon by a series of laptops.
28: It's our biggest advantage and why it's so hard for Russia to destroy this program, because we split up. We don't have any common centers and we use dozens of places. Also, this software gives us a chance to work with thousands of UAVs.
26: The Luty drone can take a huge payload over 1,200 miles. There are decoys, and the jet-powered drone, they say, seems to appear like a rocket on Russian radar.
28: Those are decoys. We send hundreds of them. Some are empty, some with a payload. The payload is small, but it's enough to destroy air defense systems.
26: It is dizzying, the speed of evolution, adaptation, ingenuity. Ukraine 2 years ago begging for old American missiles to hit just inside Russia's borders. But now it builds itself and launches so many drones, often as deep as Russian Siberia. Even Kremlin loyalists are questioning Putin's endgame. Now the West wants to learn from what Ukraine had to do to survive when it didn't get the help it needed. Each leap, advantage, lasts just months before the other side catches up. Ukraine is ahead for now, but only because it's learned it'll likely be on its own when it's not. Nick Payton-Walsh, CNN, Eastern Ukraine.
20: A wildfire that destroyed several buildings and burned through more than 5 acres inside California's wine country is now contained. It took firefighters more than 5 hours to get the blaze in Livermore under control. Officials say propane tanks and welding equipment stored inside a barn triggered multiple explosions. You can see the aftermath there. No injuries reported. So Duke University, they blew it in NCAA finals, but at least they have a new robot that can see and move in any direction. The name of the robot is Argus, and the deal seems to be they wanted to build something that didn't look like a human or a dog, because that can be limiting. So this is what they came up with. It has depth sensing cameras attached to 20 legs, because it does seem that 19 were not enough. And it can climb all over all types of things. So congratulations to them for that. For this. Kate?
11: Your love of robots is just...
20: So it's great. For what? Like, is that going to change my life in the next hour?
11: Who knows, JB? Yeah. Maybe you're just so short-sighted. It could not, maybe not today, but tomorrow. On that note, let's talk about AI, because it's changing today and tomorrow. As AI continues to move in every aspect of our lives, especially our work, it's also starting to reshape how companies even go about the actual hiring process. CNN's Lisa Etichico has this new reporting. She's here with us now. And what are you learning? What's happening here?
8: So the big thing that I'm hearing, especially in the software engineering industry, is that it's making the impact of AI is making it really difficult for companies to figure out how to test and evaluate candidates and for candidates to prepare for that process, because AI has changed the job so much. Software engineers are now using AI to write code, to come up with tests. They're using it as kind of a partner throughout their day to day. But a lot of the tests that a lot of big tech companies have been using for years don't really reflect the way the work has changed. It's kind of like taking the SATs, but for coding. It's like a really rigorous, standardized test. And on top of that, because AI is evolving so fast, a lot of job requirements are changing really quickly. One expert I spoke with that helps software engineers get placed at jobs mentions that it's kind of like a moving target. It's changing from week to week or month to month, and that makes it really difficult to prepare and for hiring managers to also know what their business needs are going to be. So it really has been a big impact. And what some companies are doing, they're starting to focus more on a different part of the process, which is known as the kind of like system design part of the interview, where they're asking bigger picture questions that don't focus as much on the coding itself, but how these candidates would solve problems, what types of products they would build, how they would go about building it. And I do think this is important, because even though software engineering is a very specific field,
11: it's almost like the canary in the coal mine, right? Like it's like the bee, it's like it's hitting this first, and it's coming for everything else.
8: Yeah, I think a lot of people are closely watching this field as potentially a bellwether for some of the challenges that other industries might face as AI adoption ramps up.
11: I absolutely think that's the case. It's super interesting and a really interesting take on another aspect of how it's overhauling everything and changing it all.
8: Exactly.
11: It's great to see you.
8: Thank you.
11: Thank you so much. A new hour of CNN News Central starts right now.
20: All right, just moments ago, the U.S. military said Iran committed an egregious violation of the ceasefire overnight. We have an update on the latest exchange of fire and what the White House is now saying about prospects for peace. We're standing by for a release on new numbers on inflation. This data could have a huge impact on the midterms. And the extraordinary effort to dig out a Yorkshire Terrier trapped under a deck. Thank goodness it was successful. Sarah is out today. I'm John Berman with Kate Baldwin. This is CNN News Central.
11: Right, let's get to that breaking news JB was just talking about. U.S. Central Command accusing Iran of an egregious ceasefire violation this morning. This is after Iran launched a ballistic missile toward Kuwait. That missile was intercepted by Kuwaiti forces. Kuwait's Ministry of Foreign Affairs called it a dangerous escalation. Now, U.S. officials say this attack came hours after Iran had, as it described, posed a clear threat by launching attack drones near the Strait of Hormuz. And CENTCOM says that U.S. forces intercepted those drones and launched its own attack and prevented another drone from launching from a site in Bandar Abbas. Iran says that it then launched a retaliatory attack targeting an unmanned U.S. base. Now, just to sum up, what ceasefire is a good question to be asking this morning. Meanwhile, just moments ago, Iran's supreme leader is now speaking out, praising the strength of the Iranian people and now calling for greater unity. CNN's Kevin Liptak is at the White House. Kevin, there's a lot of moving parts this morning. Start with, I don't know, what the message we just heard from U.S. Central Command.
9: Yeah, and I think bottom line, it all adds up to a lot of questions about how these two sides are going to come up with any kind of deal, despite the president's, you know, recent optimism that they were heading in the right direction. This all is very clearly on quite shaky ground as both sides accuse the other of violating the ceasefire, as both sides appear to harden their negotiating positions. It is not at all clear how this is going to be resolved. You know, CENTCOM saying that this ballistic missile that Iran fired in retaliation towards Kuwait is, quote, an egregious ceasefire violation. You have had officials over the last several weeks describing these skirmishes as something more minor, something that doesn't necessarily violate the ceasefire, even though it has become evident that the firing is not ceasing in any way. And just to give you a little bit of a TikTok of how this all unfolded overnight, the U.S. detecting Iran firing these one-way drones towards a commercial vessel in the Strait of Hormuz. They take those drones out. They also take out the ground facility that they say was preparing to fire an additional drone. And then Iran responding by firing this ballistic missile. This is the second incident that we've seen occur in the Strait of Hormuz just in the last 48 hours. It does raise some questions about the capabilities that Iran has retained over the course of this conflict, despite President Trump's claims that Iran has been obliterated militarily. You see them digging out some of the missile launch sites. You see them maintaining the drone facilities along the strait, continuing their ability to cause havoc in that waterway, which when you talk to officials behind the scenes is quite a major concern. And so all leading to some complications on these ceasefire talks and these peace talks. You know, we heard from President Trump yesterday, I think, really trying to appear reluctant to seem overeager to reach a deal. He says that he doesn't concerned about the midterms. He's not feeling any pressure. And in fact, threatening another country, the Gulf state of Oman, which is a top U.S. ally, if they get into a partnership with Iran to control the Strait of Hormuz.
11: Yeah, Kevin, there's so much to it. I really appreciate it. Thank you so much for putting it together. Let's see what comes from the White House on this today. John?
20: All right, we do have a CNN exclusive. The Justice Department opened a criminal investigation into E. Jean Carroll, the former magazine columnist who accused President Trump of sexual assault. The department is examining whether she committed perjury regarding outside funding for her legal fight. Separate juries awarded Carroll more than $88 million. They found the president liable for sexually abusing her in a New York department store in the mid-1990s and defaming her in 2019 when he repeatedly denied the assault. The president is pursuing appeals in both cases. With us now, CNN political commentator Alyssa Farah Griffin. She was the communications director for the Trump White House. E. Jean Carroll won these cases against the president. The jury found him liable for sexual abuse. Now she is being investigated herself. What message does that send?
12: Well, first and foremost, from a PR perspective, because that's my background, I will never understand why this administration wants to put some of the worst associations of the president's back in the headlines. Most of us have kind of forgotten about the E. Jean Carroll suit, the allegations, what he was ultimately found liable for, and now it puts it front and center. It's very similar to the January 6th cases. DOJ wants to keep rehashing them, but then Republicans also say, oh, Democrats keep talking about January 6th. No, this president keeps talking about the election lies January 6th. So from purely a standpoint of wanting to focus on his domestic agenda and move forward, this makes zero sense.
20: That was so interesting because that was my follow-up question here, which is, what do they get out of putting this out there months before a midterm?
12: Absolutely nothing. It's not a headline that they want. And we've seen a number of these cases go forward, James Comey and others, where they overreached. DOJ was not able to get the outcome that they wanted. And I suspect this will be a similar case. I'm not from a legal perspective, but based on what we know, this should be the last thing Donald Trump wants to talk about in the twilight of his presidency. He should be focusing on the economy, gas prices, the war in Iran, not relitigating this.
20: Ellis, you know people either who worked for the White House or who were connected with them who then split. And I'm just wondering how much fear there is out there

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2: New $250 bill. But the reason I think there could be a connection and what I want your take on here is when there's a headline like this in one of the big national papers, again, what good does this do for a midterm election? If you're a Republican in the House in one of the very few swing districts left, are you like, yay, I'm going to run on the $250 bill?
3: Or when people are saying $250 is what it costs for me to buy my groceries and I can't afford that right now. It's the wrong focus. It's similar to the passport. I think the White House is going to say this is in honor of the 250th anniversary of America. Listen, we're all for celebrating patriotism, America, our 250th anniversary, but don't keep making it about the president's face and things that cost a lot of money to the American taxpayer.
2: Did I read that Milli Vanilli is one of the bands that's going to be performing on the National Mall for the 250th?
3: Not our finest, like not representing the greatest that is America.
2: I'm going to take the other side of that argument. I saw Milli Vanilli in concert. I will let you know that. So it makes me feel proud to be an American. Ellis Farrah Griffin, thank you very much for being with us. Okay?
4: You really did?
2: I did.
4: That's
2: girl, you know it's true. That's all I can say.
4: I mean, you know it's true. Here we go. President Trump, Melissa, you can run. Yeah, exactly. President Trump is now vowing to protect prediction markets to ensure that they, quote unquote, thrive. This morning, though, there's also a new warning that the popular sites could pose a danger to public health. We've got this new detail coming in. And a new sign of just how big and how expensive that Texas Senate race is becoming. New fundraising numbers just came out. The Democratic nominee says that he brought in a whopping $3 million in just 24 hours. And video shows a fire igniting inside a garbage truck. We have details about what happened and what happened next.
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6: New this morning, there's new concern over who can use prediction markets and at what age. In most states, you have to be 21 to legally gamble. But platforms like Polymarket and Kalshi classify themselves as financial markets, offering event contracts, making them available to users as young as 18. Now, addiction experts and state regulators are now warning this so-called loophole could fuel an emerging public health crisis. And it comes as the president endorsed keeping the federal government in charge of regulating these sites. Let's get to CNN senior reporter Marshall Cohen with the latest on this. Marshall, what have you learned here?
7: John, good morning. Some are indeed calling this a potential public health crisis. As you mentioned, we're talking about prediction sites like Kalshi and Polymarket, where you can bet on nearly everything from sports to elections and entertainment and beyond. But most folks probably don't realize that these are not actually considered gambling platforms. They are regulated like financial markets under federal law, and therefore they are available to anyone over 18. Critics say this is a loophole because in most states, you must be 21 to use a sports book and bet on the same exact games. Now, we've heard from young people, some still in high school, who say that they've become addicted to prediction markets. At first, it was fun, betting on things that they're passionate about to earn extra cash, to pay for vacations and nice dinners. But addiction specialists told us that the brain just isn't fully developed by age 18. You take more risks. You might not think through all the consequences. And experts have warned that this is especially true among younger men. Now, this week, President Donald Trump said he fully supports the prediction industry, and his administration is working very hard to stop states from regulating these platforms like gambling. In the meantime, Kalshi has voluntarily imposed some safeguards that they say will protect younger users, like encouraging deposit limits or requiring proof of funds. I recently spoke about this with Kalshi's head of product, Catherine Sullivan, and here's what she said. Take a listen.
8: It's more so in terms of suggestions and gentle guardrails, more so than policing our users, which we never want to do. If we see that our younger users are losing a certain amount of money, we start triggering alerts to them. Who are we to really like police what people can do once they turn 18? Like, these are the principles with which the country was founded.
7: Now, Kalshi says only 4% of its trading volume comes from this 18 to 21 cohort, but consider this. Kalshi saw $4 billion in spot trading volume last week alone. Meanwhile, their biggest rival, Polymarket, became widely available in the U.S. earlier this month. They've been on a marketing blitz. Their ads are all over social media. I've been getting them nonstop on my TikTok. They've partnered with the very popular influencer Logan Paul, who has a massive following with younger Americans. Polymarket declined to comment for this story about its safeguards. And for full disclosure, CNN has a partnership with Kalshi. We use its data to cover major events, but CNN employees are not allowed to use prediction platforms.
1: John. No, Marshall, but you got great reporting on many of the questions surrounding these markets. Thank you so much for being with us this morning, Marshall. Appreciate it. We're just minutes away from the release of brand new inflation data. There have been signs that the war in Iran is boosting prices. So where do things stand this morning? And a new investigation over World Cup ticket prices. Talk about inflation. Maybe this is why there are still so many unsold seats for huge games.
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10: 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All new episodes will appear on the homepage. Nice, right?
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11: Hi, I'm Kingston Bagpuse. Some people say Talk Sports is possessed by the Premier League, but that's just not cricket. 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
15: So Republicans are poised to finish this year's kind of coast-to-coast redistricting war 10 seats ahead of Democrats. That could be a big boost in efforts to protect their razor-thin GOP majority in the House, and especially as that Texas, when you look at the Senate and what could be happening there, that Texas Senate seat that we've been talking so much about, it could be up for grabs by Democrats for the first time in a long time after Senator John Cornyn's historic primary loss. How historic is it? CNN's Harry Enten has been running the numbers on it. He's here with me now. How historic was Gordon's loss?
12: I feel like we're on The Tonight Show. How historic was it? How low do we go?
15: Exactly.
12: It was historic to a degree that we have not seen since my mother was born. And I'm not going to give the exact age, but you'll be able to figure it out, because just take a look here. Okay, the worst GOP senator primary loss by the margin, the worst ever for Republican senator. It now belongs to John Cornyn. His 28-point loss on Tuesday night was the worst since at least World War II for a Republican senator. We have seen this over and over and over again. When a Republican goes up against Donald Trump, or Donald Trump really goes up against them, it doesn't end too well for that Republican senator. We saw it just a few weeks ago with Bill Cassidy getting, what, just 25% of the vote, which was the lowest vote share total for any senator, incumbent senator. And now when looking at the margin, again, breaking history, the 28-point loss for John Cornyn, the worst for a Republican senator since at least World War II, Kate Baldwin. That is how historic it was.
15: That is, yeah, that fits into historic. Yeah. So Cornyn is a Bush era Texas Republican. How much has the party shifted from the Bush era, if you will, since Trump has come into the?
12: Yeah, I mean, look, John Cornyn was first elected back in 2002, and I will just tell you that the George W. Bush era of the Republican Party is, simply put, it is dead. It is dead, and this was the capstone to it. And Donald Trump, Republican Party, is very much alive. He is the leader of the Republican Party. I just want you to look here. I mean, this just tells you everything that you need to know, which is the net favorable rating with the GOP. You have Donald Trump, you have George W. Bush. Before Donald Trump declared back in May of 2015, look at this. George W. Bush's net favorable rating was plus 58 points. Donald Trump was 45 points underwater with Republicans. Look at this. This is over 100 point shift, I do believe. Donald Trump is now at plus 61. That's an over 100-point shift in the positive direction for Trump. And look at what happened to George W. Bush. He dropped by 40 points from plus 58 to plus 17. So George W. Bush has fallen through the floor since Donald Trump, of course, first really appeared on the political scene, first ran for president for the Republican nomination back in 2015, declaring in June of 2015, while George W. Bush, simply put, as I said, his Republican Party is dead. Republican voters are very lukewarm on him, and Republican voters are still very hot to trot on Donald Trump. And you saw that in George W. Bush's home state of Texas on Tuesday night with John Cornyn, of course, a Bush-era Republican, going down to a historic defeat. The bottom line is that Donald Trump, it's his party across the political map, even in George W. Bush's backyard.
15: One thing you see in the numbers, one thing you heard, we heard from voters on election day there, was that they're going with Trump. Trump had accused Cornyn of not being loyal enough,
12: yeah,
15: and they were going with Trump when they were going to be supporting Paxton. That begs a question of, like, how loyal do Republican voters want their electeds to be to President Trump?
12: Yeah, I think when you see this over 100-point shift towards Donald Trump, I mean, that's just crazy. But then you just ask the Republican voters, what do they want? What do they want from their members of Congress? GOP voters want congressional GOP to do more to work with Trump. 80%, 4 and 5, just 13% want him to do more to stand up to Trump. When 80% plus of the party is with you on any particular question, you know you own the party. This is, as I said, Donald Trump's Republican Party, and it's George W. Bush. Has simply put, that Republican Party is dead. It's in the graveyard.
15: It's really another interesting look through the numbers at what Tuesday meant
12: for
15: politics today. Thanks, Harry. Really appreciate it. Coming up for us, former Attorney General Pam Bondi is preparing to head to Capitol Hill, where she's going to face tough questions. Finally, it seems, according to members of Congress, about the Epstein investigation and the Justice Department's handling of that document release. Survivor of Epstein's abuse is our guest next. Also ahead, we're standing by for a new report on inflation set to drop minutes from now. We will bring you those numbers as soon as we have.
16: Hey, this is Freddie Coleman from Freddie and Harry. 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
6: All right, breaking news this morning. U.S. Central Command says that Iran has committed an egregious ceasefire violation. They say Iran fired a ballistic missile at Kuwait. They say Kuwaiti forces intercepted that missile. U.S. officials also say the attack came hours after Iran launched attack drones near the Strait of Hormuz. The U.S. says the forces intercepted them. With us now, CNN political and global affairs commentator Sabrina Singh. And as we look at the situation in the Strait, we can see here where the U.S. said it carried out a strike, and then there were also the ballistic missile shot at Kuwait. This doesn't sound like a ceasefire. Even CENTCOM now saying Iran committing a ceasefire violation. What pressure do you think this puts on whatever peace discussions are happening?
3: Well, this is now the second time in 3 days that we're seeing an exchange of kinetic action between the two sides. Of course, you know, when the United States takes actions in their self-defense, it's considered in self-defense. And when Iran does it, it's considered a breach of the ceasefire. I think both sides, you know, continue to message to their particular audiences who is breaking the ceasefire and when. But no matter how you cut it, this is putting an immense pressure on the very fragile deal that is in place. I'm curious to see how this administration responds to Iran's, launch today of this ballistic missile towards Kuwait. But there's no question that this ceasefire is so fragile and that an exchange of kinetic action in days to come could further fracture the ceasefire and potentially break it completely.
1: And the way that the president is talking about it could also have an impact. Of course, yesterday, while we were on the air, Iranian state media released what they say were, you know, some of the points on the memo being discussed right now. And that said, the Strait of Hormuz would be open and under joint control with Iran and Oman, the nation here. Actually, this is part of Oman right there. The tip there, which you can see with Iran there, really borders the Strait of Hormuz. The president didn't seem to like the idea that Oman would be involved in any kind of partnership with Iran controlling the strait. Listen to what he said.
4: Nobody's going to control it. We're going to watch over it. We'll watch over it. But nobody's going to control it. That's part of the negotiation that we have. They would like to control it. Nobody's going to control it. It's international waters, and Oman will behave just like everybody else, and we'll have to blow them up.
1: Or we'll have to blow him up. Now, that may have just been a joke. It may have just been an aside, Sabrina. But a statement like that, how is that received in the region?
3: I mean, that was a shocking statement. We're certainly used to shocking statements from this president, but to attack one of our, you know, strongest allies in the region, I think we've had an agreement with Oman since 1833. I mean, this is one of our longest standing allies that has been critical, not just for our defensive purposes in the region, but also just with diplomatic ties and getting towards this ceasefire. It's countries like Oman, Qatar, UAE, Saudi that have really urged the United States to take this ceasefire agreement. So insulting our allies like that, threatening to blow them up, doesn't help with our diplomatic ties and frankly creates a lot of uncertainty in the region, because you might see countries like Oman say, okay, the United States is no longer a reliable ally. I'm going to cut a deal with Iran because at the end of the day, my economy is being impacted. My military is being impacted. We just cannot sustain this war. And so you might see some countries want to cut a deal with Iran to just get the strait open. Obviously, this is not what the administration wants. I hope that's not what the president intended. And I think what you're seeing from the president saying is it's not acceptable for either Iran or Oman to control that strait, because they want to go back to the status quo before the war, where there was a free flow of commerce through the strait and freedom of navigation was allowed.
1: Sabrina Singh, with all the developments, we'll wait and see what happens today. Thank you so much. Kate?
15: So after what has been really a months-long push from lawmakers and survivors of Jeffrey Epstein's abuse, the former Attorney General, Pam Bondi, will be in the hot seat tomorrow, set to face questions from the House Oversight Committee as part of their ongoing investigation into the Justice Department's handling of the release of the Epstein files. Bondi herself has faced serious criticism from outside and inside the Trump administration for her role overseeing the document release. It's seen as a key reason President Trump pushed her out of the job. Now, tomorrow's meeting is a culmination of a huge effort by Congress to get her there. She was initially subpoenaed, you'll remember, to appear in April. Then DOJ argued she no longer needed to appear after she was ousted from the AG job. Tomorrow's deposition, it will be transcribed. She will not, though, be under oath. Joining us right now is Marina Lacerda. She is an Epstein survivor who says she was just 14 years old when she met him. She was identified as minor victim one in the 2019 federal indictment against Epstein. Thank you so much for being here. Kind of wondering just how you're feeling after, I mean, a whole lot of lead up and effort and fits and starts to get Bondi to, you know, sit before this committee in a real way and face this deposition. Kind of how are you feeling about this?
5: I mean, good morning, first of all, and thank you for having me. I think it's been such a long road at this point, and we are truly frustrated, and we are thankful that she is coming in, but we would like for her to come in under oath and testify. That would be, you know, ideal here. So it weighs out. We are frustrated, but yes, we feel like, you know, we are taking a step forward to maybe accountability here.
15: Yeah, I mean, she will not be under oath. It is still a crime to lie to Congress. So there is that, of course, right? But what would you hope to hear from her, especially after you said, after it has been such a long road, after the documents have still not all been released and kind of the mess that we have seen of victims identified and high-profile names being redacted that many viewed as not needing to be redacted now?
5: Yes, and we understand it is a crime to lie, but we can see that people are committing crimes and no one is, you know, being held accountable for it. So it's kind of, we're very confused here, right? But, you know, tomorrow we want to understand what happened inside the DOJ with the redactions. Why names and photos, information of victims revealed while names of those who were exploited are redacted? It is very confusing for us. This is not a hard job. Why are there numerous investigations leads not being investigated? We have so many names. I mean, people have been asking for names. We have all these names in the files. Why aren't we taking a step forward? We need to, take a step forward into accountability and justice here. And I think that it's very important, not only for the survivors, but for the American people.
15: Yeah, a real concrete step forward. I think you guys have been asking for that for quite some time. I was thinking back to when Bondi testified publicly back in February. There was this moment when Congresswoman Jayapal had asked survivors in the audience to stand and raise a hand if they had not been able to meet with the Trump administration and asked if Bondi would apologize. You were among them. And afterward, you had said that Bondi dehumanized you and other survivors. And I was thinking, she was attorney general then. She's no longer in that role. Do you think that could perhaps get something different from her this time around?
5: You know, to be honest with you, I don't think things will be honest. I think she is very much protecting somebody. And that is the next question that we also have. Who is she protecting? She is no longer, you know, in the position that she was in. But we do feel that she will continue to protect whoever she's protecting, which we may know who it is. But I don't think things will be different. I think I think tomorrow might be even something very quick. I think she may not even sit through the whole thing, through the whole hearing. We are just really, really hoping that she will come on tomorrow and be, you know, as honest and, you know, as possible. Everyone has been waiting. And the lashing out that she did the last time will not work this time. Mm. Everyone was in the room shocked about how she was acting. So we need to understand here that the lashing out that she did the last time was completely, you know, out of this world. We have to understand here that it is time for her to bring the truth to all the survivors and the American people.
15: Really quick, you and other survivors had put out a statement this month to the acting attorney general asking to meet. And I'm wondering if you've gotten any response to that or if there's been any progress on this front.
5: You know, it's funny you say that because we had everyone from the DOJ to Pam Bondi to Todd Blanche, right, on his hearing saying if victims or survivors need to come forward, they just need to go to the FBI or they need to come to us. It's really crazy. We've been trying to talk to them. We're tired of asking to speak to them. And we find it at this point that it is truly sad that they have not tried to contact us or even tried to set up something with us. So the answer is no, they have not tried. It is easy to sit, you know, somewhere and say, anywhere, you know, on TV and say, we would love to hear from them. If anyone has committed a crime, we are going after them. They have not done that. and it does not look like they will do that. So we have high hopes that this hearing tomorrow will really, really bring, you know, some closure and some sort of step towards accountability at this point.
15: Yeah. Marina, thank you very much for coming on this morning. I really appreciate it. John.
1: All right. We do have breaking news. Just out a few seconds ago, a new economic report, the Federal Reserve's preferred gauge of inflation. Let's get right to CNN's Matt Egan for what it says. So,
7: well, John, look, inflation, biggest frustration for Americans right now. And unfortunately, it is getting worse. So this is PCE. This is the Fed's go-to inflation gauge. It shows that prices were up by 0.4% between March and April. That is a little bit less than expected, which is encouraging. However, it was still enough to push up the annual inflation rate to 3.8%. Again, slightly better than expected, but this is still the highest annual inflation rate in almost 3 years. And when we look at the trend, you can see that there's been some progress that has been undone. Let's go back to when President Trump took office back in early last year. 2.6% was the inflation rate. It actually got to as low as 2.3% a year ago, but now it is almost 4%. Keep in mind, John, the Fed's target here is 2%. So we're almost twice as high as what is considered healthy here. Obviously, the war is a big part of this that has caused gasoline prices to go up and inflation to go in the wrong direction. Now, we also just got new numbers on spending, and it showed that Americans did pull back in spending on spending as expected in April. So March was a really strong number. It was actually just revised higher to 1%. It has been now cut in half to just half a percentage point. So a significant slowdown, and that's a big deal because consumer spending is the biggest driver of this economy. And in fact, if you adjust for inflation here, given how much prices were up, real spending, inflation-adjusted spending, was only slightly positive. And the biggest driver of the increase in spending, no surprise, was gasoline. So that's something we had to keep an eye on. Now, we also just got new numbers on GDP. This is the revision of first quarter GDP, and it was revised downward. So previously it was reported at 2% annualized rate of growth in the U.S. economy. It has been revised down to 1.6%. You can see on this chart, this is an improvement from the end of last year, but not exactly blockbuster GDP growth. And the reason why it was revised down was because consumer spending and business spending were both revised down, right? So still positive, but not as positive as they were. So look, you put it all together, and I think this just shows the really difficult situation that the new Fed chair, Kevin Warsh, is inheriting, right? I mean, he was nominated by the president. Warsh has sounded open to cutting interest rates, but that's going to be hard to do when you have inflation going in the wrong direction.
1: Almost twice the preferred gauge at 3.8%. And when you have consumers seeming to back off a little bit on spending right now. So we'll see what happens. Matt Egan, thank you.
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15: New details on a chilling story that we brought you yesterday. An absolute nightmare scenario. A mother in California answers a phone call from a number that she does not know. On the line, a man's voice claiming that her 37-year-old daughter had been kidnapped by a Mexican cartel. A man then demanding $20,000 in ransom. And then put on the line, she thought she heard the voice of what sounded like her own daughter pleading for help. Deborah Del Mastro is that mother. She says that her daughter sounded like she was having a panic attack, saying, "I love you, Mom. I'm so sorry. I'm so scared." The man on the line threatened to kill her daughter and her family if she did not pay the ransom immediately. And so Deborah did, frantically wiring thousands of dollars to Mexico. But in the end, that was not her daughter on the line. Her daughter was fine. It was actually a very elaborate and convincing scam, an AI-generated voice clone pleading for help. And it's also a terrifying scam that is becoming more and more of a threat to all of us as AI technology advances. Deborah Del Mastro joins us right now. Thank you so much for being here, Deborah. I have to tell you, when we, our colleague Claire Duffy brought your story to us yesterday, and as she was talking about what you've gone through, as a mother, as a human, you can imagine the fear that you were going through. As a mother, I started feeling sick to my stomach. And now just facing the reality of just that it was a horrible, terrifying, just evil scam all along. I mean, can you start with telling me, I guess, first, what did you hear? Not necessarily the words, but what did it sound like on the other end of the phone? How realistic that voice was to your daughter's voice?
20: Oh, it sounded just like my daughter's voice. Actually, I got to hear her twice. In the beginning, it was the panic attack. And, you know, yeah, that it sounded just like her. Later on, this lasted for 5.5 hours. Oh, so after that, you know, it got to be about maybe 3.5-4 hours. And they were going to allow me to talk to my daughter again. And they told me exactly what to say, which was, "This nightmare is almost over. We're going to come get you as soon as possible. So they put her on, and I said exactly that. And my daughter's voice said back to me, "I'm so sorry, Mom. I love you." I mean, it was my daughter's voice. It was my daughter's voice. It's just, it was terrifying the entire time. Absolutely terrifying.
15: Yeah. And they're keeping you on the phone, Deborah. And they're keeping you on the phone, forcing you to do this in order to, hours long nightmare scenario. I just can't imagine. And was there ever a moment, and I cannot say I would have this thought if my daughter was on the other line begging me for help, but was there ever a moment where you thought, like, this something seems off here. This could be a fake. Was there ever a moment?
20: No. Unfortunately, no. Like I say, we were absolutely terrified. The things that this criminal was saying to me, you know, he even put on his boss, you know, sort of like later on, almost to the end of it, who was demanding more and more money, even after we sent them all of our liquid savings that we could get to. It wasn't 20,000, it wasn't 10,000, but that's only because we didn't have it. You know, as a parent, when you truly believe that your child, adult child, you know, is in distress, in terror, distress like that, you'll do anything. You'll do anything. So we did. I was totally taken by it.
15: I get it. Now, thank God your daughter is okay. And everything, but yes. You are now out, you have lost thousands of dollars. And is there any chance of getting it back or finding these people?
20: No, I don't think, well, there's certainly no chance of getting it back from the wire transfers that we did. Dear friends of ours, encouraged me to do a GoFundMe. So we have actually gotten the money back, which is wonderful. As far as finding the criminals who did this, actually, I spoke with the police officer here who's handling our investigation. And he says that there's warrants out to try and get more information, and they're doing all they can to find these people. Because it was a local number. It was a local number. That's why I answered it, you know. So, yeah, who knows if we're going to find them or not. I hope that they do.
15: We hope they do as well. And it is, and we're, at the end of the day, I'm so sorry what you went through, what your daughter, you know, I can only imagine what you sounded like on the phone when you actually spoke with her eventually. Dear Lord. But thank God everyone, you are physically okay. You are all together, but I'm so sorry what you went through. And it is such a cautionary tale to all of us as we enter this age of AI.
20: Yes.
15: Deborah, thank you very, very much. I really appreciate it. John.
1: The city of Roseville, California, released new video of a fire sparked by a lithium battery that was thrown in the trash. Yikes. Officials say this is the fourth time this has happened since the beginning of the year. They put out the video as a warning. Don't toss your lithium batteries in the trash. The attorneys general for New York and New Jersey are investigating FIFA ticket sales for the World Cup. They ordered FIFA to produce documents about pricing practices for matches at MetLife Stadium in New Jersey. Some ticket resale prices have soared more than 10 times over, and both states are looking into whether public statements from FIFA might have contributed to this. Fans are also complaining they were misled about the locations of seats they bought, so it's going great. A Yorkshire Terrier named Tank is back with his owners. Rescue firefighters in Colorado say they got a call that he was trapped under a deck.
3: Hi, buddy.
4: Hey, bud.
3: Oh, my God.
4: Oh,
3: my God.
4: Hey, there he is.
3: Oh, my God.
4: That's
3: how beautiful. Yeah, bud. Hey,
4: buddy.
3: Oh, my God.
4: Hey, buddy.
1: All right, so this wasn't easy. The operation included sawing, shoveling, digging, and a remote camera. Officials say it took a full technical rescue team as well as animal control. Tank was said to be shaken, but otherwise okay.
5: We're giving you a first look at an all-new CNN original series, Craig Ferguson, American on Purpose. Follows comedian Craig Ferguson, because his name is in the title, ladies and gentlemen, as he travels across America and explores its cultural identity, capitalism, individualism, freedom of speech, immigration. Ferguson explores all of it as he learns how America has changed since its founding 250 years ago this summer.
6: When I came to America, I was young and full of passion. I love this place. I want to show you why I became American on purpose.
7: Remember, put your seatbelt on.
8: No seatbelt to miss.
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11: 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Yeah, there's rules, but there's kind of no rules.
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33: What is the point of being rich if you have to drink that every day?
34: Things might get a little freaky.
35: Straighten the knees up.
36: I can't straighten my knees, my coccyx doesn't swivel.
5: That is exactly how I walk in heels, by the way, Craig. Just so you're doing pretty well.
37: No, but I kind of liked it. I got to be honest.
5: Really?
37: Yeah.
5: You moved to this country. You became a citizen. Do you still believe in the American dream? Do you believe in it?
37: Oh, sure. Yeah.
5: You lived it.
37: I'm all about America. Yeah. I'm very happy to be here. I became an American in 2008. And I moved here in, I started working on the Drew Carey Show in 1995. That's when I moved here. Do you remember the Drew Carey Show?
5: I do.
37: I played the English boss. Let me tell you something. That was the first time I met a show business journalist.
5: And I
37: remember the show business journalist saying to me, "So you play the English boss on the Drew Carey Show?" And I said, "Yeah." And he said, "But you're not English." And I went, "I'm also not his boss. It's pretend. You understand? It's pretend.
5: It's called acting.
37: It's pretending. It's pretending to be a thing that you're not. Like, you know, it's Anthony Hopkins who plays Hannibal the cannibal.
5: It turns out he's not.
37: Not a cannibal.
5: No.
37: Although Welsh.
5: Yes. And you know what they say about the Welsh.
37: They don't eat people. They do not eat people
5: absolutely
37: anymore.
5: Speaking of eating, you had this episode where you're sort of looking at capitalism in all its different forms, and you tested out a business idea.
37: Yeah.
5: What was that?
37: Haggis tacos. So you take the deliciousness of haggis, the sheep, the
5: innards.
37: Innards of a sheep, the lungs, the other bits and pieces of a sheep, I don't know, it's hat and coat, and you put it all inside its stomach lining and you boil it, and then you put it in a taco. I understand it's not for everybody, but, it's, you know, if you like it, you like it.
5: Yeah, and it's true, and maybe haggis tacos, if with enough hot sauce or salsa, I could do that, I think.
37: You could do
5: perhaps.
37: It, you could do anything with enough hot sauce and salsa. You could eat this table with hot sauce and salsa.
5: That's true.
37: I mean, that's the whole thing about hot sauce and salsa. You cover up the taste of the haggis.
5: Everything else. I think it's good.
37: That's right.
5: What experience did you enjoy? Because I noticed you talked to a lot of different... The Wall Street girly, you talked to comedians,
37: I think Vivian Tu is a little more than the Wall Street girly.
5: She's the Wall Street girly. I love it.
37: Yeah, no, she's great. I talked to him. I'll talk to anybody. I'm kind of promiscuous in that regard. I will... Yeah, don't do that. I'm just like...
5: Really?
37: No, you did that. You did that. I'll talk to anybody. I'm going to I talk to everybody in the show. I drove around America. I do have a strong feeling about this. Unless you've driven across America a couple of times, you don't really know this country. You can fly across it, but that's not the same. Airport to airport, it's not the same.
5: I agree.
37: You got to drive. You got to at least spend some of your life in a Buc-ee's. See, when you come from another country and you have to learn how to drive in Los Angeles, that's where I moved to, I had to take my driving test again.
5: And?
37: Well, in LA it's easy. You drive around the block, don't shoot anybody, you're good. But it's easy to drive in America. It's like straight line, turn that way or turn that way.
5: Wait, is Scotland on the other side? You drive everything...
37: Oh, the Atlantic? Yes.
5: Yes. I find that hard, but...
37: It is that way. It is a little tricky. But one of the greatest things, and we forget about how awesome this is in America, right turn on a red light.
5: Love it.
37: That is a mark of civilization.
5: It's part of the American dream.
37: Yes, it is.
5: I 100%
37: agree. Yes, it is.
5: And it's one of my favorite things.
37: Yeah, I mean, listen, no
5: Truly.
37: Other country has that. No other country has right turn on a red light.
5: I learned that.
37: You know why we have that? Freedom.
5: Craig Ferguson, this is fun. Thank you for coming on early this morning. Be sure to tune in. The all-new CNN original series, Craig Ferguson, American on Purpose, premieres Saturday night at 9 on CNN and next day on the CNN app.
1: All right, a CNN exclusive. A jury found Donald Trump liable for sexual abuse. Now there is a new federal investigation of the woman who made the allegations. Breaking this morning, U.S. Central Command says Iran committed an egregious violation of the ceasefire overnight. So what does that mean for the efforts to end the war? And the anticipation building to crown the next National Spelling Bee champion. Who will walk away with the $50,000 prize? What will the final word be? And what are the chances that any of us have ever heard that word before, ever? Sarah is out today. I'm John Berman with Kate Baldwin. This is CNN News Central.
15: This morning, a CNN exclusive. The Justice Department has launched a criminal investigation into E. Jean Carroll, the former magazine columnist who accused President Trump of sexual assault. Separate juries found Trump liable for sexually abusing her in a New York department store in the mid-1990s and for defaming Carroll then in 2019 when he repeatedly denied assaulting her. Like this.
0: I have no idea who this woman is. This is a woman who's also accused other men of things, as you know. It is a totally false accusation.
2: I said, well, it's politically incorrect. She's not my type.
8: I met a woman in front of Bergdorf Goodman, took her up to a changing booth right outside where the cash register is. This is New York City. Why didn't you scream? I was in trauma.
15: Together, the judgments against the president add up to more than $88 million. Donald Trump is trying to appeal in both of those cases. Multiple sources tell CNN now, though, the Justice Department is examining whether E. Jean Carroll committed perjury during a deposition about outside funding for her legal fight. CNN's Paula Reed has this exclusive reporting and joins us now. Paula, tell us more about what you've learned.
10: Well, Kate, according to our sources, the Justice Department is focused on whether Carroll may have lied during a 2022 deposition where she said that she had received no outside funding. Later, her lawyers, though, told the judge that she had, in fact, received outside funding for her legal fees and other expenses from billionaire Reid Hoffman. Now, when the trial began, the judge said that he didn't see any issues with her credibility. He even blocked Trump lawyers from being able to revisit these questions around funding. But it's clear that this investigation, which is, we believe, in its early stages, is just the latest example of the president's promised campaign of retribution against his perceived adversaries. Now, under Acting Attorney General Todd Blanche, they've sort of picked up the pace at the Justice Department of how quickly they are pursuing not only President Trump's adversaries, but also pet issues for the president, for his base. But in this case, I'm told that Acting Attorney General Todd Blanche has recused from the Carroll investigation because he worked on the appeals. I'm told he has not attended any meetings or been involved in any discussions about this. Instead, it's being handled out of the U.S. Attorney's Office in Chicago. That's where Reid Hoffman's nonprofit is based. Now, I also want to note, Carroll is embroiled with multiple ongoing legal disputes with the president. Juries have awarded her millions of dollars in damages. The president has appealed that, has not paid her. Now, one of those appeals, Kate, is currently in front of the Supreme Court. But interestingly, 12 times the high court has punted on deciding whether or not they want to take up that case. So we're still waiting to see if they're going to take up this appeal or if another case gets to the Supreme Court, if they might take up that question related to Carroll and the president. Now, Carroll's legal team declined to comment for the story, and attempts to reach Reid Hoffman were unsuccessful.
15: Paula, it's important and very great reporting on your part. Thank you so much for bringing that to us. John?
1: Yeah, she had this story way before everyone else. With us now, CNN legal analyst, former federal prosecutor Elliot Williams. Counselor, great to see you this morning. How high is the bar for the Justice Department to launch an investigation like this? What do they have to have?
3: It's very low to launch an investigation, John. Just and I wouldn't even use the term launch. I would say open an investigation. They simply have to have even just an inference that some criminal activity has happened. Now, again, that's just the preliminary step. We're not talking about charges here or indictments or grand juries. They can open an investigation into anything. And quite frankly, this Justice Department has made clear that they're willing to do so in a, let's say, abusive manner for people that are opponents of the president.
1: The other side of that is, as you say, no charges have been filed. What recourse does E. Jean Carroll have at the moment?
3: Well, at the moment, really none, only because what, you know, what we have is reporting from CNN that an investigation has been opened. Now, if in fact she ends up charged or indicted with a crime, she can certainly move to dismiss that on the basis that, one, she can say that it's a political prosecution, and it's, as others have done with respect to this Justice Department and this president, but also that the evidence is thin. The mere fact that there is a false statement made is not itself enough to sustain a perjury conviction. The Justice Department would have to prove that she knowingly made the statement with an intent to deceive, and she can just come into court right when that indictment is filed and say that, look, this indictment is so thin and on such shaky ground, Your Honor, that it ought to be dismissed.
1: But as long as it's just an investigation, no charges filed, really,

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1: To come into court and make a showing to the judge that they believe that her attorneys were in on it as well. That's another bar and another challenge that really is just going to be tough in any case, particularly this one.
2: So the leader, the current leader of the Justice Department, the acting Attorney General Todd Blanche, has, we are told, recused himself from any matters involved with this because he was the president at that point, the former president's lawyer on some of the appeals. So how do you read all this?
1: Right. Look, I want to encourage recusal in any legal case. It is important when attorneys have conflicts of interest to step aside and not handle those cases. The challenge here is that the Justice Department has created this mess by putting the president's former personal attorney in a senior role in government. That's a very important job in government, John, the deputy attorney general or acting attorney general. That is the individual who would review an indictment like this or an investigation like this when the Justice Department is engaging in indicting sort of a famous person or an elected official or whatever else. Typically, those would run through Washington and go through the deputy attorney general's office or even the attorney general. Now he has to step out of it. It's just yet another mess that they have created by mixing the personal and the political with the leadership of the Justice Department under this president.
2: All right, a lot going on here, a lot of issues that aren't going to go away anytime soon. Elliot Williams, great to see you this morning. Thank you. Kate?
3: More of our breaking news this morning. Saudi Arabia, Qatar, Jordan, Bahrain, the UAE, all condemning Iran's attack on Kuwait this morning after U.S. officials say that Iran launched a ballistic missile toward Kuwait, which was intercepted. U.S. officials, U.S. Central Command, is also calling that an egregious ceasefire violation. CENTCOM says the attack came after Iran also launched attack drones near the Strait of Hormuz. U.S. forces intercepted those drones, then launched its own attack, stopping another from launching. CNN's Kevin Liptak at the White House for us once again. What more are you hearing from the White House about all of this this morning and where things stand?
4: Yeah, and I think the acknowledgement that you hear from officials is that this certainly does complicate these ongoing negotiations to try and bring this war to an end. You know, when I ask them what they think IRGC is doing in all of this, they try and make the point that they're demonstrating some leverage as these talks continue, as both sides harden their positions, as they try and come to the negotiating table to secure a memorandum that would ultimately end this conflict. But I do think it just underscores how complex the situation is. And just to run through for you exactly what has happened in the Strait of Hormuz over the last, 24 hours. The U.S. detected Iran firing these one-way drones towards a commercial vessel that was in the strait. They took out the drones, and they also took out a ground facility that they say was preparing to fire an additional drone. That caused the retaliation by Iran that CENTCOM is calling an egregious ceasefire violation. They're firing a ballistic missile toward Kuwait. And so I think the question one is this ceasefire actually holding? It seems evident that the firing has not actually ceased, but does the truce stay in effect despite these violations? And two, where does this leave, the negotiations? We heard from President Trump yesterday trying to appear sort of uneager to reach a deal that wasn't a great deal. He says he's under no pressure to come to some sort of agreement, despite the economic fallout of the war and despite the political implications it could have for him. He says, quote, I don't care about the midterms. But I do think it's evident that, despite the president's claims of complete military obliteration of Iran over the course of this conflict, it does retain its ability to cause havoc in the Strait of Hormuz. CNN reporting suggests that Iran has been able to dig out some of its missile capabilities along the strait. And so as they try and work out a deal that would reopen that waterway, that would allow these vessels to transit, that is going to be a hugely complicating factor as they work on the language here. And I will just point out another element of what the president said yesterday, which was this threat towards Oman, the staunch U.S. ally in the Gulf that has helped in the mediation efforts. He says that if Oman

0: joins with Iran in trying to navigate the Strait of Hormuz and restricting some of the shipments through there, that the U.S. would blow it up, which really caused some eyebrows to be raised. And just adding, I think, to some of the complex nature of all of these talks, Kate.
1: Definitely adding a new level of complexity to all of this when he said that. It's good to see you. Thank you so much, Kevin, for that reporting. John.
2: All right, five people who have been trapped for more than a week in an underground flooded cave await rescue after being found by search crews. We're getting some new video in from inside the cave this morning. Former Attorney General Pam Bondi preparing to testify on Capitol Hill. We've got new reporting on the tough questions she will face about the Epstein files. And a kitten takes a 100-mile ride stuck in the grill of a car and we understand did not even offer to pay for gas.
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1: A months-long effort by Congress coming to fruition tomorrow. Former Attorney General Pam Bondi is set for questioning before the House Oversight Committee as they continue their investigation into DOJ's handling of the Epstein files. The deposition will be transcribed, though the former Attorney General Bondi will not be under oath. And Bondi has faced massive criticism from both sides of the aisle, really, for her role in overseeing the release of those documents. Last hour, I spoke with Marina Lacerda. She's a survivor of Epstein's abuse. I want to play for you part of what she told me in terms of the questions she wants and would hope to have answered.
9: Tomorrow, we want to understand what happened inside the DOJ with the redactions. Why names and photos, information of victims revealed while names of those who were exploited are redacted. It is very confusing for us. This is not a hard job. Why are there numerous investigation leads not being investigated? We have so many names. I mean, people have been asking for names. We have all these names in the files. Why aren't we taking a step forward?
1: And joining me right now is Democratic Congressman Wesley Bell from Missouri. He is on the House Oversight Committee. Congressman, thank you for being here. You hear what one of Epstein's survivors, of the survivor of Epstein's abuse, would like to have answered tomorrow. But what are you going to be asking of Pam Bondi?
11: You know, and I'm a former prosecutor, Kate, and my heart just goes out to these survivors. I've met with them. I've been able to look them in the eyes and hear their stories. And I've led investigations like these as a prosecutor. And what they are owed is a full, detailed, and thorough investigation. That's how we get to, and we follow that investigation wherever those facts and evidence takes us. That's how we get to that concept of justice. And the survivors and victims deserve nothing less.
1: Is there an area with regard that you think Pam Bondi needs to speak to? I'm sure that there are lots of questions, but is there one area you believe you would like to see, that you would like to focus when she comes before the committee?
11: Oh, there's a lot of things that I think that we should focus on. One is there's an Epstein law that requires full release of the Epstein files. The only way that we can do a full investigation and ensure that those accountable for what is likely the largest sex trafficking operation in this country and possibly in the world, the only way we can get to the bottom of it is to get is to see the entire files, get every question answered, and make certain that every stone is unturned, and we look under every rock, and we follow that investigation wherever it may lead us. And again, because sometimes we complicate things, but things aren't complicated. Now, they get corrupted is what we're seeing by this administration, but they're not complicated. Let's do a thorough investigation. Let's do a detailed investigation, and let's deliver the justice that these women deserve.
1: Another thing that Marina Lacerda told us this morning is that she says, despite all of the talk from officials at the Department of Justice, that they want to hear from Epstein survivors, that they want to, if crimes are committed, they want to seek out, you know, punishment for those crimes. Maria Lacerda also says that they have never heard from anyone at DOJ, despite what's been said. Let me play this.
9: We had everyone from the DOJ to Pam Bondi to Todd Blanche, right, on his hearing saying, if victims or survivors need to come forward, they just need to go to the FBI or they need to come to us. It's really crazy. We've been trying to talk to them. We're tired of asking to speak to them. And we find it at this point that it is truly sad that they have not tried to contact us or even tried to set up something with us. So the answer is no, they have not tried.
1: Congressman, what can you all do about that? That seems to be a concrete step that could be taken.
11: I could not agree more. And as my grandmother used to say, if it looks like a duck, walks like a duck and goes quack, quack, it's a duck. And this looks, sounds and walks like a cover up. We know exactly what it is. Pam Bondi told us that she had the files on her desk. She tipped off the president that he is mentioned in the Epstein files more than anyone else other than Jeffrey Epstein. He's mentioned in an estimated 5,300 files over 38,000 times. And this isn't just about the president, although he is mentioned and he is someone that needs to answer questions. We want to find anyone and question anyone who has information that can lead us to getting justice for these individuals. Again, it is not complicated. There are people complicating it, and they're doing it to cover up for this administration.
1: So then what is going to come of this? You're going to have Pam Bondi come. It's going to be transcribed. It's not going to be under oath. It's still a crime to lie to Congress. So you have that. What's going to come next? Do you think that her being out of office now, her being no longer in the position of attorney general, do you think that will make her more open to working with the committee than you have described? Do you think that she hasn't been or something different? What comes after this other than a transcribed interview that we'll all read? And then it seems that I'm asking the same questions today of you that we asked before the meeting back in February when she spoke before Congress and every time since.
11: Kate, they can run, but they can't hide. At some point, we are not going to stop until a detailed, thorough, and complete investigation is done. Right now, Republicans are in the majority, so they can shut us down because they have the votes to shut investigations down on oversight, which is where I serve. But we're going to take back the House. We're going to do, and the American people need to know what's at stake. And justice is at stake. And so we're not going to stop. And so they can throw up every roadblock that they can to stop us from investigating these horrific and atrocious crimes. But we are not going to stop. And so, yes, what we're seeing from House Republicans, they are not doing their job, but they're not serving the interest of justice and these victims where they are long overdue to get the justice that they deserve. And as a human being, as a father, as a former prosecutor, what we're seeing is disgusting and deplorable. We need to do a thorough investigation. The DOJ needs to release every single file per the law. That is the law of the land, so that we can do a complete investigation and bring these individuals justice. And we're not going to stop till it's done.
1: Let's see what happens tomorrow. Congressman Wesley Bell, thank you for your time. Up ahead for us, the race to rescue five people still trapped deep inside a flooded cave, but found alive after a week. But we just heard from one of the main rescuers about the operation to get them out. And from the football field to the baseball diamond, Travis Kelce announces he's going to be joining the Cleveland Guardians as a minority owner.
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2: All right, we're getting some news just in. Rescuers now say they may attempt to evacuate the five people trapped in a cave in Laos tonight, our time. We're seeing new video of the five people communicating with rescuers. They have been trapped under there for a week. Let's get to CNN's Mike Valera, who's been following this. So they're going to try to get him out pretty soon, Mike.
21: That's right. They're going to try. And I mean, it's nightfall here in this part of the world, and they usually stop when things get dark. But we have a new message from Facebook from one of the Thai cave divers who helped save that Thai soccer team back in 2018. He said they're going to try to do it tonight, John. But if they cannot pump out enough water, they may save it for tomorrow and try again. We're thinking that perhaps that is more likely. But we want to share with you this video, John, that is far and away the most compelling moment of the day. It's when one of the Thai rescuers, again, a veteran from the 2018 soccer team rescue, posted this video to Facebook. It's his GoPro camera, the moment where he's able to meet the five people we know survived so far on the ledge when they've been perched there for more than a week. No food, no clean water. He tells them essentially, we are here to help. Everything's going to be fine. Don't panic. Do not cry. Trying to comfort them. Can you imagine seeing them with their headlights on after more than a week? And then a new quote that we have this hour, it's from a man named Calm, who says to the world through this guy's camera, he says to mom, my wife, my child, don't worry about me. The rescuers have reached us already. Tomorrow or the day after, I should be able to get out. Mom and my wife, stay strong. I mean, the humanity there. is incredible. You know, if you missed it when we were on the air at 7 a.m. Coming from here in Beijing, this, John, is what rescuers are going to have to deal with. Spaces that are about 23 inches wide, trying to have, you know, these men with all of their equipment get through these spaces. And I was most surprised and taken with, you know, these rescuers saying that they have to exhale, John. They have to be as squished, essentially, as possible to get through those spaces and then reach back on the other side and get their equipment, adding to the anxiety of this enterprise, of this rescue operation, are the pockets of toxic gas, hydrogen sulfide, which if you breathe it in large enough quantities, it essentially shuts down your respiratory system. So they need oxygen tanks spread throughout that cave in order to make it safe. So let's look for tomorrow. That's probably the highest likelihood of this operation going forward. And in terms of what they've been eating, we have word, John, that they have gotten soft, very easily chewable food in there somehow. So they've finally eaten as of today, John.
2: Yeah, the part of it that I just can't fathom is the patience it takes once the rescuers reach you, then to wait for another day or two to even try to get out. It is just remarkable.
21: Right.
2: All of it is. And this new video is great news. And we'll await word, Mike, for when the actual rescue operation begins. Yeah. Thank you so much for that report. All right. Today is the day, the final round of the National Spelling Bee. Who are the word athletes who will take the stage? And then one reviewer called it Stranger Things meets Cocoon. A retirement community takes on otherworldly foes in a brand new show.
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2: All right, this morning we got brand new numbers on inflation. The Federal Reserve's key gauge, their preferred gauge of inflation, PCE, up to 3.8%. That's the highest level in about 3 years. It's almost double the rate that they want to see. So what's the impact of all these prices on voters as we head to the midterms? With us now, CNN chief data analyst Harry Etten. Today I'm also told reliably by someone in the know, it's the three-year anniversary.
3: Three-month.
2: Happy anniversary. Three-month anniversary of the U.S. war on Iran. So how have views of the president changed on inflation over that time?
3: You know, Donald Trump has been struggling on inflation basically for well over a year now. It was, of course, what got him reelected back in 2024, the fact that Americans dislike Joe Biden's handling of inflation. But the Iran war has taken it to a whole new historic level. I want you to just take a look here. Okay, Trump's net approval on inflation. Pre the Iran war, according to Fox News polling, he was 30 points underwater. Look at this drop over just 3 months' time. 52 points underwater. I went back through the history books. There's no president before Trump who ever had a net negative inflation rating of at least 50 points underwater. And now Trump is doing it in the Fox News poll with minus 52. And I've seen it in a number of polls as well. And this decline matches. It has taken Trump from low levels to historically low levels in just 3 months' time. You rarely see this type of movement, but the Iran war has hit Americans' wallets, and they are taking out on the president of the United States.
2: That's the part of it that I just think is incredibly unusual. 20-point drop in 3 months.
3: Just 3 months' time.
2: All right. Among whom?
3: Among whom? This is where it gets even more interesting, because just take a look here. Groups that shifted on inflation. Okay, Trump's net approval on inflation by your 2024 vote. Look at this. Harris voters have stayed pretty constant. They don't like Donald Trump very much at all. They went from minus 92 to minus 94. But look at Trump voters. This is where the decline is coming from. Trump voters have turned on Trump when it comes to inflation. Pre-war, he was at plus 37 points on the net approval rating on inflation. Look at this now. Trump voters, he has a negative net approval rating on inflation among Trump voters. We are talking an over 40-point decline in just a few months. That is the power of the Iran war on the Americans' wallet and Republicans' wallet, Trump voters' wallets.
2: 40-point swing, Trump voters, 3 months.
3: All that correct.
2: Okay. What does this do in terms of which party people trust more on the issue?
3: Yeah, okay. If Republicans who are running in the midterm elections don't think this is going to touch them, they got another thing coming. They got another thing coming, because here's a reality check for you. Okay, party trusted more in inflation midterm cycles. You go back to last midterm cycle. Look at this. Republicans were trusted more about this point by 19 points in inflation. Look at this now. Democrats, that's an over 25-point switcheroo in the Democrats' direction when it comes to inflation. And then I'll just note, look, you were talking about PCE earlier. What about this? Chance Mace CPI, a different measure of inflation, is above April's 3.8%. Look at this. 96% chance per the Kalshi prediction market. So the prediction markets, the people who are putting their money where their mouths are, don't think it's going to get any better anytime soon.
2: Yeah, they're saying it's going to get worse.
3: Yes.
2: All right, Harry, and thank you very much for this. A lot of news this morning.
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9: Hours from now, a competition like no other, requiring speed, smarts, nerves of steel. The Scripps National Spelling Bee Finals kicks off today. Some of the smartest spellers in the world, all in pint size, will be putting it all on the line, all for the glory of being crowned champ. CNN's Coy Wire, kid at heart, for sure, is there covering it all. This is always one to watch and always reminds us how much better of a speller I could be.
10: It humbles us. Yeah, it humbles all of us. The Scripps National Spelling Bee, Kate, is the only sporting event where a single vowel can end your season. What started with 247 competitors on Tuesday is now down to 9 finalists looking to win it all. Smart, of course. These kids can spell words most adults think are prescription medications. But having spent some time with these contestants, Kate, at the semifinal, I quickly learned that they don't possess some sort of special talent or gift. Every one of them told me they made it this far because of their hard work, their discipline, and their sacrifice. Some of them have coaches to prepare for this, their Super Bowl, and head of the final tonight where 9 kids will go letter to letter. I asked them, how do you keep calm under the bright lights when everyone is watching? Listen to this.
11: I think about how much work I did and how many words I know now, and I just clench my fists and I take a deep breath and I say, I can do this.
12: I'm actually not that calm. I'm like really nervous and I'm really scared, but once I hear the word and I feel like, okay, I know it, and then when I hear them say that's correct, then I'm calm. It's really nerve-wracking knowing that there's a lot of cameras watching you and a lot of people watching you, but it's also really fun and exciting because being here itself is like a huge achievement.
4: I love that. When the lights shine bright, you shine brighter.
10: All right, this final is tonight, Kate, where kids will politely destroy each other with vocabulary. For the $50,000 cash prize, look out for Sarb Daravane, 12-year-old from Dunwoody, Georgia, took third last year, and also Zway Spacetime. Yes, his name is Zway Spacetime, 14 years old, tied for 10th last year. His sister Zayla won back in 2021. Good luck to all the finalists, and good luck to you, Kate. We're going to put you to a little test that I put these kids to, a little game I call Real Word or Fake Word. I say a word, you tell me real or fake. Simple as that. I did it with the kids, all got them all correct, so no pressure. Obviously. Round one, Flibbertatum.
13: Real.
10: And that is incorrect. That's a fake word. Round two, Snollygoster.
13: Snollygoster. I just want it to be real. I like that one. Real.
10: Correct. It's a noun. Yeah. It's a shrewd, unprincipled person. Round three, Blurful Crank.
13: Is there a space in there or a hyphen?
10: Nope. Blurful Crank. All one word.
13: Real.
10: Incorrect. Final one, Pulchritudinous.
13: Real. Everything's real.
10: Ding, ding, you are correct. Pulchritudinous means beautiful. You are pulchritudinous, my friend. Check out the final tonight here at the Scripps National Spelling Bee Finals.
13: What was that, 50%? I feel like that's about as good as one can expect when your name is Kate Baldwin. You are the best. I love you, Coy. This is going to be a great one to see. The man is literally a former NFL player and has fun doing absolutely everything and covers any story. I love your range, Coy Wire. Also with great range, kind of, sort of. JB?
14: But I can't spell. But Baldwin, by the way, very difficult to spell, at least the way you do. All right, in Worcester, Massachusetts, first responders had to negotiate with a patient who escaped from an ambulance and jumped into a lake. He was being transported for mental health treatment when he broke free. Authorities eventually managed to get him out safely. A kitten was found safe after surviving a 100-mile road trip in the grill of a car. Police think the kitten hopped in when the driver stopped in Breezewood, Pennsylvania, and stayed there for the two-hour drive to the Pittsburgh area. The driver did not notice until he heard the kitten meowing the next day, and the kitten is now said to be living with the driver's neighbor. Kate?
13: Just making sure I'm in the right seat, and I picked the wrong one. Apologies, and here I am. That was a classic, Kate. JB, come on over. Here we go. The creative minds behind Stranger Things are back with a brand new show on Netflix. The Burrows centers around a dark secret hidden in a picturesque retirement community.
15: Have you been following us?
16: I damn well have. I saw you, the both of you, with that hammer. And then all of the crazy lights.
15: Shh, take it easy, Judy.
16: Don't tell me to take it easy.
15: We can explain.
16: What? Talk fast.
15: It's complicated.
16: Well, simplify it, or I will pull this fire alarm.
15: No, you don't want to do that.
16: What I want is for you to tell me the truth right now.
15: How long have we been friends, Judy? Huh? You know me.
16: Get back.
15: I may be many things, but I'm not a liar.
16: You lied to me this morning.
15: That doesn't count.
13: It doesn't count. I'm going to use that. The show is packed with heavy hitters. Just look at that. Alfred Molina, Gina Davis, Bill Pullman, and the one and only Alfre Woodard, who plays Judy Daniels. And Alfre Woodard is here with us in the studio. Thank you for being here.
17: I am so happy to be with you.
13: It is a delight to have you here. I'm so sorry for the way that began. I stole John's chair because I wanted to just be closer.
14: I'm so sorry.
13: This is a great show. You play a retired journalist.
17: Yes.
13: In it.
14: We'll all be there soon.
13: What drew you to this? What did you like about it?
17: Interestingly enough, because she was a journalist. And I'm going to tell you, journalism was just one of the options by the time you got to middle school, but it was the Bernstein Woodward period that I went, oh my goodness, yeah. This, you know, this holds up the whole republic. And so I started to pay attention. And this, of course, in the past few years where journalists have had a target on their backs, literally around the world, nobody's ever asked me to be a journalist. So I took it very seriously. And every time anybody called me a reporter, I said, I'm an investigative journalist. So that's what I do. And actually, that's what carries Judy's character through the strangeness that is happening in the retirement community where we are. It's one of those places, it's 2,000 people, and you get to wild out and do what you want to. There's no rules. But then things start to happen. And one of our compatriots gets taken out. And so we saddle up and we solve it ourselves. We solve it and we take care of business. I'll say that.
14: I mean, I'd watch anything with you in it, but you did such a good job selling it right there.
17: Exactly.
14: And now I'm absolutely certain to watch. So we saw the cast there, incredible performers. Who was the hardest to work with?
17: Oh, good. No one was hard to work with. Maybe me.
14: I was going
17: to
14: say, what if we asked them?
17: It's like, quiet, everybody quiet. I'm trying to think. But that was the cool thing. Probably the first 10 people on the call sheet were over 65. And when you have been, a prime storyteller since you were in your 20s, by the time you get to that decade, you're more of who you have always been because you let go of things you don't need. So everybody was top flight. It was like being on an Olympic relay team. You just put your hand out, that baton's there.
14: I was going to ask this, because you've been at the top of your game for a long time, as young as you are, for a long, long time. How do you approach things differently maybe now than you did right out of school when you were crushing it on stage and film?
17: Right out of school, I probably still had the fumes of training on me. But when you walk away from training, what you do, whatever you're training for, if you've been paying attention, you can trust yourself. Let go of all of it. And whatever was there that drove you in your heart to want to do that will be something that you can use. And that is where you discover your process. And you just always stay true to your process.
13: I just love the fact that thinking of it like an Olympic relay team is just, this is just fantastic. You've played so many amazing roles, and one that I have never had the opportunity to meet you to talk to you about, so I have to bring it up now.
17: Okay.
13: Is one of, you star in one of my favorite films of all time, which is Scrooge. It is, I talk about it every time the holidays come around, I'm like asking John if has he seen it yet. It's a very important film in my family's, in my family unit. And how do you reflect, looking back on that film set, if you can, part of that amazing cast as well? And did you know then you were going to be part of one of the best Christmas movies of all time?
17: No, when you work, you stay present, you commit to it, and it becomes your reality. You're with, that probably had about 300 people, including the crew. And, some of those people remain your family as the years go by. But then you put your product out there, and it belongs to your viewers, because everybody receives it in a different way. So you let go of it. But I am touched by everywhere I go in the world, in different languages, people come up, and that's one of the main ones. Yeah.
14: There was a quote, I read one quote, your interviews are amazing, and you have
13: really close,
14: but one of them was that everyone thinks you went to high school with them. There are like 2 decades worth of people who think you went to high school with them.
17: Yeah, it's got to narrow it out more than once I hit the 70 mark. It's still people like 50 to 70 think I went to high school. And one person actually got really peeved with me. He says, we worked at the Vons together. I said, I never worked at Vons. That's like the A&P, like the grocery store. Yeah. I said, no, I didn't work at the Vons. He goes, oh, okay, now you didn't work at the Vons. I wish I could. I couldn't operate back then. You had to be able to operate the cash register.
14: Well, since people want to know you because you're so incredibly likable on screen and in person. Yeah. Thank you so much for coming in.
17: I'm excited. I just have to say this to you guys. I live with you. I do.
13: I didn't know we were roommates, and I'm so now excited. This has been a really good
14: day. We've got the coolest roommates, it turns out. Thank you very much.
13: Thank you. It's so
17: my
13: sweet
17: pleasure.
13: Of you.
17: Have a sweet and soulful and safe summer.
14: Yes, thank you. The Burrows is streaming now on Netflix.
13: Thank you all so much for joining us today. This is CNN News Central with Alfre Woodard. The Situation Room is up next.
14: Our roommate.
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27: Happening now, breaking news. The U.S. and Iran trading fresh attacks overnight, with the U.S. accusing Iran of violating the ceasefire. New video into the Situation Room. We are live at the White House with what this all means for that fragile ceasefire and peace talks. Plus, protesters clash with federal officials right outside the New Jersey ICE facility, where detainees continue a days-long hunger strike over conditions.
28: And first on CNN, the U.S. Justice Department is launching a criminal investigation into Trump accuser E. Jean Carroll, and the Wall Street Journal once again becoming a target of President Trump's retribution campaign. Also, $40 million worth of gold bars found inside a Virginia home. What we're learning about the man now under investigation by the FBI. Welcome to our viewers here in the United States and around the world. I'm Wolf Blitzer with Pamela Brown, and you're in the Situation Room.
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28: And we begin with the breaking news. The U.S. military confirming a new missile launched by Iran toward Kuwait, accounting to what it calls an egregious ceasefire violation. The U.S. Military Central Command says Kuwait successfully intercepted the missile overnight, hours after Iran deployed five attack drones threatening the Strait of Hormuz. All of this comes as the U.S. and Iran traded strikes overnight, casting new doubt over whether the country's fragile ceasefire will hold. Let's go right over to CNN's Kevin Liptak at the White House. Kevin, lots going on right now. Very dangerous stuff. What more are you learning?
0: Yeah, and it has seemed to put both the ceasefire and these negotiations in a very precarious position, Wolf. And just to run you through exactly what has happened in the Strait of Hormuz over the last 12 to 24 hours, the U.S. says that it detected Iran firing a number of one-way drones towards a commercial vessel that was trying to transit the strait. They took out the drones, and they also took out a ground facility that they said was preparing to launch an additional drone. And that has caused retaliation by Iran. Central Command saying that it fired a ballistic missile towards Kuwait. Remember, the U.S. hosts five military bases in Kuwait. That amounts to what Central Command is calling an egregious ceasefire violation. It all, I think, leads to some questions about whether this ceasefire is actually holding. Certainly the firing doesn't seem to have ceased. It actually seems to have been accelerating. Remember, this is just the second incident in this vicinity that has occurred over the last 2 days. When I talk to American officials, they seem to suggest that the IRGC is trying to demonstrate that it still has the ability to cause havoc in the strait. And, you know, remember, President Trump has said that Iran's military capabilities have been totally obliterated over the course of this conflict. I think this just demonstrates that Iran does still retain some very dangerous capacity in this waterway. Now, President Trump yesterday suggesting he's under no pressure to reach a deal to end this conflict, and in fact threatened a different country, Oman, if they were to join in some agreement with Iran to try and control the strait, saying that he would blow them up if they did just that, an eyebrows-raising statement for what is quite a staunch U.S. ally in the Gulf.
28: Yeah, pretty dramatic indeed. Our Kevin Liptak at the White House, thank you very much. Also happening now, growing fears war could return very soon to Lebanon as Israel launches new attacks. This new video posted to social media today showing a large fireball rising from a building in the ancient city of Tyre after the IDF said it targeted what it calls Hezbollah infrastructure. Further north, state media reported a deadly overnight strike on an apartment building in the country's third largest city of Sidon. The Lebanese health ministry says nearly three dozen people were killed in strikes yesterday, marking one of the deadliest days since last month's ceasefire between Israel and Lebanon took effect.
27: All right, Wolf, turning now to President Trump and his campaign of revenge. After successfully targeting his foes in politics, he is now doubling down on legal retribution. The Justice Department has launched a criminal investigation into E. Jean Carroll, the former magazine columnist to accuse President Trump of sexual abuse. It's a story first reported on CNN. Sources say investigators are focused on allegations that Carroll committed perjury in testimony tied to her civil lawsuits. Carroll was awarded more than $88 million from the two civil lawsuits. And we're also learning this morning that the president has refiled a defamation lawsuit against the Wall Street Journal. It seeks at least $10 billion in damages over its reporting on Trump's ties to convicted sex offender Jeffrey Epstein. So let's go live now to CNN's Kara Scannell. Kara, you were part of this team that broke the story on E. Jean Carroll. Tell us more about your reporting on the Justice Department's investigation on that front.
1: Good morning, Pamela. Sources tell us that the Department of Justice has opened a criminal investigation into E. Jean Carroll. Sources say that this has to do with testimony that she had given related to those lawsuits she had filed against President Donald Trump. According to sources, what they're looking at is a deposition from October of 2022. In that deposition, Carroll was asked whether anyone was helping fund her lawsuit. She had said no. Her lawyers raised this to the judge before the case went to trial, telling them that one mega donor, a Democratic donor, Reid Hoffman, the founder of LinkedIn, had actually provided some funding. So Trump's lawyers took issue with this at the time, saying that Carroll had been lying. The judge allowed them to depose her again. And then the judge ultimately said that he didn't see that there were issues that went toward Carroll's credibility, and he did not allow questions about that at the trial. But that seems to be the focus of this investigation, whether Carroll had lied during that deposition. This is early stage of this investigation. Carroll's lawyers have declined to comment. But as you say, Pam, this is another example of Trump's Justice Department going after people that he has perceived to be their enemies, people that have brought lawsuits against him. Pamela?
2: And we also know that he is refiling this defamation lawsuit against the Wall Street Journal. Tell us more about that.
1: Trump has refiled this lawsuit. The deadline was yesterday for him to do so. This is the defamation lawsuit where he's seeking $10 billion. He's saying the Journal had defamed him by publishing a letter that Trump supposedly had written to Jeffrey Epstein. It's a lewd letter related to his 50th birthday. Trump has denied writing the letter. He has refiled this lawsuit, and his lawyers wrote, tens of millions of people have already viewed the false and defamatory statements published by defendants. Further, given the timing of the defendant's article, which shows their malicious intent behind it, the overwhelming financial and reputational harm

0: Trump refiling this defamation lawsuit. Is this a strong case?
1: It's not a strong case, Pam, but what Trump has done now is exactly what the district court judge told him to do. So Trump initially filed his complaint a few months ago. The district court judge looked at it and said, you haven't even alleged the things you need to allege to make a defamation suit here. You've not alleged that the Wall Street Journal acted with what we call actual malice, meaning they published something false and they either knew it was false or were reckless as to the falsity. What the judge did was a little bit of a favor to Trump's team, and judges do this sometimes. He said, I'm going to dismiss it, but without prejudice, meaning you can go back to the drawing board and try again. And that's what Trump has done now. If you look at the new complaint, they've added in language saying actual malice, but the proof just simply does not seem to be there. It does not seem to be the case that the Wall Street Journal, A, published something that was false, and B, that they knew or were reckless about the falsity of it. So newly packaged complaint, but I don't think it's any stronger than the original.
0: All right, so let's talk about E. Jean Carroll and this new case against her that the Justice Department is bringing. How hard will it be for prosecutors to prove this case, Ellie?
1: Well, perjury cases are deceptively difficult, I think, because prosecutors have to prove, of course, always beyond a reasonable doubt, first of all, that the testimony was false. Second of all, that the witness knew it was false at the time she gave it. So here they'd have to prove that E. Jean Carroll knew in 2022 at that deposition that she was receiving that outside funding and lied about it. And any ambiguity in the question or the answer can be a real problem for a perjury case. So you need a really clear record. And finally, prosecutors have to show materiality. They have to show that the thing that the witness lied about was somehow important to a pending legal issue. I think here Trump's team would argue, well, if she was receiving outside funding, that was relevant to her motive. Trump's defense at the civil case was she essentially made it up to take him down politically. So those are all the different elements prosecutors have to prove. And again, Pam, beyond a reasonable doubt is never easy. And I think it's especially so in perjury cases.
0: And do you think the court will look at this as part of the president's broader pattern here of targeting his perceived foes?
1: Oh, for sure. If there is an indictment, E. Jean Carroll certainly will raise a selective or vindictive prosecution motion to dismiss. She will argue that the reason this prosecution is happening is because she successfully sued Trump twice and won verdicts amounting to $88 million against him. That is, in a sense, just in that context, it's a textbook case of vindictive prosecution. Vindictive prosecution means when someone is punished for exercising their legal rights or constitutional rights with a prosecution. And this is a tough motion to win, but we just saw it succeed last week. Kilmar Abrego-Garcia, who we remember, the person who was wrongly deported, was then prosecuted, and he won. He got his case thrown out last week based on a vindictive prosecution motion.
0: All right. Good reminder on that. Ellie Honig, thanks so much.
1: Thanks, man.
0: All right, Wolf.
2: And still ahead, breaking news coming into the Situation Room. A new measure of the U.S. economy is just out. 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And later, a shocking story straight out of a movie. $40 million worth of gold bars found inside a Virginia home. What we're learning about the man now under investigation by the FBI. Stay with us. You're in the Situation Room.
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1: Breaking news, annual inflation here in the United States is at its highest level in nearly 3 years, topping 3.8% just last month. Let's go live right now to CNN business and politics correspondent Vanessa Yurkevich. Vanessa, things have gotten a lot more expensive since last month, haven't they?
2: That's right, Wolf. And prices have been rising for consumers. We now have two inflation reports that actually shows that inflation has been rising and very quickly for U.S. consumers. We had CPI, which showed an annual rate of inflation of 3.8%. And look at this, PCE also now showing an annual rate of inflation of 3.8%. In March, we saw an inflation rate of 0.4%, but that is creeping up to 4% on an annual level. The target goal for inflation is 2%. This is a report that the Federal Reserve really likes to look at because it really gets into details of what people are spending on and the prices that they are paying. This report, when you look at it, just how fast that inflation has risen from 2.6% in January all the way to 3.8% last month, it makes the job of the Federal Reserve a little bit trickier because you have an incoming chair, a new chair, Kevin Warsh, who's going to be leading his first meeting in June. And essentially, the president has directed him to cut interest rates. But that is nearly impossible with this report, given the fact that if you cut interest rates, people spend more, and that only fuels inflation. Talking about spending, spending in this report was up 0.5% in the month of April. That is actually a pullback from what we saw in March, where people were spending upwards of 1% in terms of growth there. People are spending still on discretionary items, which is a good sign, and mostly things that they need to buy every single day, food, gas, utilities, things like that. There was a pullback in spending in this report, specifically on clothing, cars, and car parts. Well, if we also got new this morning, the second reading for GDP. This was a slightly slower growth outlook than was initially reported. The first reading showed that the economy grew at 2% in the first quarter. This report now saying that it's actually 1.6%. You can see that on the right-hand side of your screen there. It is an increase from what we saw in the fourth quarter of last year, where growth was at 0.5%, but it is out of that Goldilocks range. You want to see growth at 2 to 3%. What we saw here in this report, Wolf, was that there was a little less consumer spending, a little less investment than initially was reported. However, I do want to say, though, that it does still show the resiliency of the U.S. consumer, and it also shows that businesses are still willing to invest despite the war with Iran, despite higher prices, and despite the unknown, Wolf. A lot of analysts do believe that we could still see economic growth moving forward this year despite the war because of those two key things I just pointed out, the resiliency, Wolf, of the U.S. consumer and businesses still making investments in technology and artificial intelligence, Wolf.
1: All right, Vanessa Yurkevich in New York for us. Thank you very much, Pamela.
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3: Happening now, the Trump Accounts app is live in the App Store this morning, giving parents access to account balances as well as the ability to make investing decisions. The accounts, however, won't officially be open for investment until July 4th. So let's go live now to CNN Business Senior Reporter David Goldman. So, David, help us better understand how these accounts work.
18: Yeah, I mean, the government is going to give every child that was born after January 1st, 2025, $1,000 in an account that can grow over time because it'll be invested in the market. This addresses a huge problem in the United States, which is that people just aren't taking advantage of the growth that we've seen in the stock market. A lot of people are getting left out of that. This aims to address that problem. Now, take a look, though, at what you could gain over the course of 18 years with $1,000 if you invested nothing and you assume a 10% rate of return, which is actually lower than we've seen recently. You come out with $5,500. But if you do invest the maximum contribution amount, which is $5,000 every year, it's almost $250,000. Now, obviously, that advantages wealthier people because that gives them a leg up. But even if you don't put anything in and you come away with $5,500, maybe, when you're at college level, that puts you in a much better position than so many kids are today when they're ready to go to college. So who can take advantage of this? Well, it's any U.S. citizen with a Social Security number that was born after 2025. And there are some rules around this, including you get a penalty if you withdraw early if you're not using it for something like buying a new home or college. And it could act as a retirement account. If you pull it out at 60, then you don't get that penalty there. Really, really interesting new thing that's going to start on July 4th.
3: Yeah, it'll help a lot of families out for sure. David Goldman, thank you so much.
18: Thank you.
3: Wolf?
1: And new this morning, I'm quoting now, is this a stroke? Former First Lady Jill Biden speaking out about her husband's CNN debate performance that ultimately ended his reelection campaign. 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
2: New this morning, tensions are flaring for a sixth night outside a federal immigration facility in New Jersey. You see the video right here. Detainees are in a days-long hunger strike over what they're calling inhumane conditions. Demonstrators were met with pepper spray and baton-wielding federal agents.
3: DHS has strongly denied claims of unacceptable conditions at that facility. And a former senior government official will face a judge tomorrow morning after investigators found $40 million worth of gold bars at his home in Virginia. David Rush is charged with criminal theft of public money. According to the New York Times, Rush worked for the CIA. And a possible new search for a missing American in the Bahamas. A U.S. official tells CNN that the Coast Guard has asked Bahamian officials for permission to send divers to new locations in its search for Lynette Hooker after investigators found inconsistencies between her husband's location data and his statements to investigators about where to search for his wife. Hooker has been missing since April. Her husband, Brian, was arrested and released without being charged. He has repeatedly denied any wrongdoing in connection with his wife's disappearance. Wolf?
1: And there's more breaking news we're following. The future of a ceasefire in the Middle East is unclear right now as the U.S. and Iran traded fresh fire overnight. Iran's Islamic Revolutionary Guard Corps launched an attack targeting an American air base that it says was the source of U.S. strikes against Iran hours before. A U.S. official says the American attacks were aimed at Iranian drones and a launch site near the Strait of Hormuz. The U.S. Military Central Command also confirmed that Iran launched a ballistic missile toward Kuwait overnight, which it said was successfully intercepted. Joining us now to discuss is CNN political and global affairs analyst Barak Ravid. He's also a general affairs a global affairs correspondent for Axios. Barak, I understand you have some new reporting that you just received about the status of the ceasefire and the peace talks. What can you tell us?
0: Yes, Wolf. U.S. and Iranian negotiators have reached a deal on a memorandum of understanding that will extend the ceasefire by 60 days and launch negotiations, direct negotiations, on Iran's nuclear program. This I hear from two U.S. officials and another regional diplomat involved in the mediation efforts. The U.S. officials told me that President Trump still hasn't gave the final sign-off on this deal. The U.S. officials told me Trump has relayed to the mediators and through the mediators to the Iranians that he wants, quote, a few days to think about it. But U.S. officials are optimistic that this deal is likely to go through unless some surprising thing happens over the next 24 to 48 hours. This deal will basically include a statement by Iran that it will not pursue nuclear weapons, an affirmative statement. It will include a commitment by Iran to allow commercial shipping through the Strait of Hormuz unrestricted, no tolls, no harassment. It will include a U.S. commitment to negotiate over the lifting of sanctions and the unfreezing of Iranian funds abroad. It will include an Iranian commitment to negotiate on the disposal of the highly enriched uranium Iran has and on the future of its uranium enrichment program. U.S. officials also hope that some other articles in the MOU, like a clause that talks about committing to regional peace, will allow negotiations on Iran's support to proxies around the region. The deal was concluded already on Tuesday night, and the Iranians needed to run this through their system. They did on Wednesday. They told the U.S. that they're ready to sign. That's what the message that the mediators gave the U.S., and then President Trump told the mediators that he wants a few more days to think about it.
1: What about the details of this deal, this tentative deal? What are they? What are the new or different details? Because President Trump said on Saturday the U.S. and Iran had, quote, largely agreed, his words, largely agreed on a deal, but it was subject to finalization. What is he saying that is different now? Has the haggling over language concluded?
0: Yes. I think basically the haggling over the language has concluded, has been concluded. Now it's up to President Trump just to give the final sign-off. We have to understand this deal, what it does immediately is only an extension of the ceasefire, the starting the process of reopening the Strait of Hormuz and launching negotiations on Iran's nuclear program. This is a sort of, this deal is sort of like a path that allows both sides to go into the room for direct negotiations on the issues that they really care about, which is, on the one hand, Iran's enrichment program and its highly enriched uranium stockpile. And on the other hand, U.S. sanctions against Iran that the Iranians want to see lifted, and Iran's frozen money, which is tens of billions of dollars in bank accounts around the world. So I think that this is sort of, we need to look at this memorandum of understanding as a path for a more comprehensive deal. The negotiations will be 60 days. They will be able, both sides, if they agree, they can extend it. But the practical side of this memorandum of understanding is fairly limited. It's extending the ceasefire and starting to reopen the Strait of Hormuz and launching talks on the nuclear program. By the way, Wolf, regarding the Strait of Hormuz, according to the memorandum of understanding, within 30 days, Iran needs to remove all the mines that it had deployed in the Strait of Hormuz. The faster the Iranians do that, the faster they take out the mines, the faster that they stop restricting ships from moving, the faster that the U.S. removes its own naval blockade that it has imposed on Iranian ports over the last several weeks. U.S. officials tell me that the more Iran does, the more the U.S. does, the faster Iran does it, the faster the U.S. does it.
1: Interesting. I want to play what President Trump said about a potential deal with Iran during his cabinet meeting, which we all watched yesterday. Watch this.
5: They thought they were going to outweigh me. You know, we'll outweigh him. He's got the midterms. I don't care about the midterms. Look what happened last night. That was the prelude to the midterms. People understand it. They know that, very simple, Iran cannot have a nuclear weapon. I'm doing that for the world. I'm not doing it just for us.
1: So does that statement from the president about Iran cannot have a nuclear weapon, does it track with all your latest reporting?
0: Well, in the MOU, Iran will say, will commit not to have a nuclear weapon. That doesn't mean much, okay? The problem is not that Iran says that it doesn't want to get a nuclear weapon. The problem is how to make sure that that in practical means, that it doesn't have the practical means to do it, meaning it doesn't have an enrichment program and it doesn't have a highly enriched uranium stockpile. And those things will not be solved in this specific memorandum of understanding. But this memorandum of understanding will open negotiations that will allow to maybe reach a deal on those issues. And what I hear from U.S. officials is that they think that very quickly, when they enter the negotiation room with the Iranians, they will know if the Iranians are serious in addressing the concerns about the nuclear program or not. And if they're not, those U.S. officials told me, we didn't really lose much because we didn't give the Iranians anything other than a ceasefire. And therefore, this thing can always be reversed if we figure out that the Iranians are not serious.
1: All right. Barak Ravid reporting for us. Excellent reporting, Barak. Thank you very, very much.
0: Pamela. Thank you, Wolf.
3: All right, Wolf, happening now, former First Lady Jill Biden is speaking out about her own reaction to former President Biden's infamous debate performance nearly 2 years ago.
6: What happened? I don't know what happened. I mean, as I watched it, I thought, oh, my God, he's having a stroke. And it scared me to death.
3: Here's a look back at the former president's performance that night, which raised questions about his age and acumen as he took the stage right alongside Donald Trump.
7: Making sure that we're able to make every single solitary person eligible for what I've been able to do with the dealing with everything we have to do with. Look, if we finally beat Medicare.
3: Well, Jill Biden's new sit-down interview comes just days before the former First Lady's new memoir is set to be released. The Atlantic reports that in the book, Jill Biden shares a similar story, writing that she was asking herself questions like, is he short-circuiting? Is this a stroke? Has he been drugged? This is all a stark contrast to Jill Biden's public response at the time. Here's what she said right after the debate.
8: Joe, you did such a great job. You answered every question. You knew all the facts.
2: Let's go live now to CNN's chief national affairs correspondent, Jeff Zeleny. So what more are we learning and just how significant is this, Jeff?
1: Well, Pamela, it certainly is interesting to revisit that moment. And when you look at the expression on President Biden's face when the First Lady said, you answered every question, even he didn't quite seem agree with that assertion. It was clear he did not answer the question. It was clear he had a very, very troubling and troubled debate. But look, why is Jill Biden doing this now? That is what everyone is asking. First and foremost, she has a new book out, as you said. She'll be going on a nationwide tour beginning next week. And they're also trying to raise money for their presidential library. So this is something that she clearly is trying to give a little, perhaps make some news, perhaps draw some attention to, some sympathetic attention to that troubling moment. But look, I think what she's also doing here is just revisiting a very troubling time in the Biden campaign and for the Democratic Party. And it just kind of opens this whole conversation up once again to why did he run for president? And I think we have to see the full interview on CBS, which is going to air on a Sunday to see the full context of what she's saying here. But when you read the excerpts, it really is sort of strange credulity when she says that, look, I've never seen him like that since the debate. I mean, the people around Joe Biden acknowledge that he has some he has struggles to communicate at times. He obviously has some health issues. He's been battling cancer, but I'm told that he's I'm actually doing a much better. So look, why raise this now? It is a question that many, many Democrats are asking today, Pamela.
2: All right. Well, we know she has a book coming out. So there you go. Jeff, thank you so much. We appreciate it. And as you said, we'll look forward to that full interview with CBS.
1: Sure.
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3: Happening now, Ukrainian President Volodymyr Zelensky is in Sweden, where he says the two countries are working on a defense package for Ukraine. This comes just days after Russia launched a massive wave of attacks on Kyiv, including using a new hypersonic ballistic missile in the deadly bombardment. As the war rages on, CNN chief international security correspondent Nick Payton-Walsh has an inside look at one of Ukraine's long-range drone units in a Situation Room special report.
4: President Trump once said Ukraine had no cards, but now they've built themselves a new deck. We're now with perhaps Russia's most keenly sought target in the war. A deep strike Ukrainian drone unit launching this night a wave of 200 attack drones into Russia.
5: The issue here is the scale. Potentially 20 drones being launched just from here and three or four other locations around here also involved in tonight's attack. The sheer number, overwhelming, it seems, much of Russia's air defences and causing persistent embarrassment to the Kremlin.
4: Working fast in silence, knowing an error with the fuel or explosives or launch could kill them all.
6: And they are a key target for the Russian Shahed drones flying overhead, constantly interrupting their work, which is going to go on all night.
4: Close to here, Russian strikes have just hit Ukrainian civilians. And in Russian Stavropol, these Ukrainian drones hit. The mayor telling Russians there to stay indoors. In another field, another technological leap is at work. Jet boosters used to get drones to their 120-mile-an-hour speed in just seconds. At their base, one screen is a glimpse of a world order turned on its head. Dozens of Ukrainian drones roaming inside Russia. Code, coordinates, targets, AI-powered, pulsing on the screen faster than your eyes can read. Russia, often seen as the third largest military power, preyed upon by a series of laptops.
7: It's our biggest advantage and why it's so hard for Russia to destroy this program, because we split up. We don't have any common centers and we use dozens of places. Also, the software gives us a chance to work with thousands of UAVs.
4: The Luty drone can take a huge payload over 1,200 miles. There are decoys, and a jet-powered drone, they say, seems to appear like a rocket on Russian radar.
7: Those are decoys. We sent hundreds of them. Some are empty, some with a payload. The payload is small, but it's enough to destroy air defense systems.
4: It is dizzying. The speed of evolution, adaptation, ingenuity. Ukraine 2 years ago begging for old American missiles to hit just inside Russia's borders. But now it builds itself and launches so many drones, often as deep as Russian Siberia. Even Kremlin loyalists are questioning Putin's endgame. Now the West wants to learn from what Ukraine had to do to survive when it didn't get the help it needed. Each leap, advantage, lasts just months before the other side catches up. Ukraine is ahead for now, but only because it's learned it'll likely be on its own when it's not. Nick Payton-Walsh, CNN, Eastern Ukraine.
8: And here's what's coming up all new at the top of the hour. $40 million of gold bars, allegedly at the house of an ex-government official who had a national security clearance. We'll speak to the former deputy director of national intelligence. That's coming up. And new Ebola plan. The CDC is now responding to the Trump administration's proposal to send Americans exposed to the virus in Central Africa to a, quote, state-of-the-art facility in Kenya. And later, legal loophole. New CNN reporting into prediction markets like Polymarket and Kalshi and how they're regulated. That's all new. That's coming up in the next hour.
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1: A shocker in Paris. World number one Yannick Sinner is out of the French Open.
2: CNN Sports anchor Andy Scholes joins us now. So what happened here, Andy?
3: I mean, Wolf, Pam, and this was an all-time collapse. So Sinner was up 5-1 in the third set, serving for the match. But then those extreme temperatures in Paris got the better of him. So, you know, it's over 90 degrees there at the French Open once again today. Sinner's body just started cramping, and Juan Manuel Cerundolo came back to win that third set 7-5. Sinner kept trying to play, but his body just could not move out there on the court. He lost 18 straight points at one point. He ended up losing 18 of the last 20 games. Cerundolo comes all the way back to win the match. It's an incredible upset. It ends Sinner's 30-match winning streak. And now with him and Carlos Alcaraz, who was out of this tournament with that wrist injury, the door is open with both of them out for 39-year-old Novak Djokovic to potentially get one more Grand Slam title. All right, the Hurricanes, meanwhile, just keep on rolling through the Stanley Cup playoffs. No team from Canada has won the Stanley Cup since the Canadiens did it back in 1993. That drought looks like it's going to continue. Carolina jumping on Montreal in the first period. Sebastian Aho there scoring on the power play, made it 1-0. Carolina but then quickly had two more goals. They scored three goals in a span of 2 minutes and 47 seconds. Just completely sucked the air out of the building there in Montreal. The Canadiens took just 18 shots all game long as the Hurricanes dominated to win game 4-0. They can close out that series tomorrow night. And speaking of dominating, Shohei Ohtani just doing it all once again for the Dodgers last night. Bottom of the first inning, Ohtani, the leadoff home run. That was his ninth of the season. Now, he was also pitching in this game. It was the second start in a row that Ohtani hit a leadoff home run for himself. And then on the mound, it just continued to be unreal. Ohtani pitched six no-hit innings. He was a little unhappy with walks afterwards, but his ERA is now 0.82. It's the lowest through nine games in Dodgers history. LA beat the Rockies in that one by a final of 4-1. And, you know, every single time Ohtani goes out there, it just finds another way to impress us. You know, he's never won a Cy Young Award, Wolf. I think maybe that's what he's going for this year.
1: Yeah, he should get one pretty soon, I'm sure. All right, Andy Scholes, thank you.
3: All right.
1: And the next hour of the Situation Room starts right now.
2: And happening now, breaking news, possible deal. New reporting from Axios that an agreement may be coming soon to end the war in Iran. It's just waiting on President Trump's final approval. So
1: and $40 million worth of gold bars, a couple million in cash, and 35 expensive watches, all reportedly stashed at a former CIA official's house just outside Washington in Northern Virginia. The key question, why? Details ahead. Welcome to our viewers here in the United States and around the world. I'm Wolf Blitzer with Pamela Brown, and you're in the Situation Room.
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1: We begin this hour with the breaking news. Axios now reporting that the U.S. and Iran have reached a peace deal, but that President Trump still must approve it. Here's what Barak Ravid from Axios told us just minutes ago in the Situation Room.
5: The U.S. officials told me that President Trump still hasn't gave the final sign-off on this deal. The U.S. officials told me Trump has relayed to the mediators and through the mediators to the Iranians that he wants, quote, a few days to think about it. But U.S. officials are optimistic that this deal is likely to go through unless some surprising thing happens over the next 24 to 48 hours. This deal will basically include a statement by Iran that it will not pursue nuclear weapons, an affirmative statement. It will include a commitment by Iran to allow commercial shipping through the Strait of Hormuz unrestricted, no tolls, no harassment. It will include a U.S. commitment to negotiate over the lifting of sanctions and the unfreezing of Iranian funds abroad.
1: All this comes as the U.S. and Iran are unleashing new attacks. This is new video just in posted on social media by Iran showing its military launching a missile, possibly the one fired toward Kuwait and intercepted by its forces. Several Arab neighbors are condemning Iran's latest actions.
2: And U.S. Central Command calls it an egregious ceasefire violation and says it came after Iran launched five attack drones right near the Strait of Hormuz. U.S. forces intercepted them and stopped another from launching. CNN senior reporter Kevin Liptak is at the White House. So what more are you learning about this, Kevin?
6: Yeah, and, you know, I think it's interesting reporting. The caveat being that President Trump has yet to sign off, I think, is an important one. Throughout this entire process, officials and the president have made clear that he will be the only one who can kind of give the final approval here. The other piece of information that I think we will need to hear is whether the Iranian supreme leader has signed off. You know, American officials have said constantly that they detect divisions inside Iran, that it's very difficult to get information to and from the supreme leader. So both of those sign-offs, I think, we'll have to wait and see before this deal is considered final. But clearly, the events over the last 12 to 24 hours in the Strait of Hormuz only underscore the imperative that the U.S. feels in trying to reach this deal, these tit-for-tat back-and-forth attacks. You know, the way it played out yesterday was that the U.S. detected Iran firing these one-way drones towards a commercial vessel that was trying to transit the strait. They shot them down. They also shot at a ground facility that they said was preparing to launch an additional drone. That inspired retaliation from Iran, which is what the Central Command is calling the egregious ceasefire violation when they fired a ballistic missile towards Kuwait. And so you see all of the ways in which this ceasefire seems to be very shaky, seems to be on the verge of falling apart, which only lends the urgency to try and get this memorandum of understanding finally agreed to. And so we will be watching very closely over the next hour, over the next days, what exactly the president says about the status of this deal, but certainly the reporting indicates that it continues to inch forward, Pamela.
2: All right. Kevin Liptak, live for us from the White House. Thank you so much. Wolf?
1: CNN Global Affairs analyst Kim Dozier is here with me in the Situation Room. So what's your analysis? What's your assessment of all this latest reporting from Barak Ravid and Axios?
7: Oh, this is potential good news. It could give both the U.S. and Iran and Gulf countries the economic relief that they all need. Global oil markets are again inching higher. This could free up some of that pent-up supply that's waiting to be delivered inside the Gulf if it can get out. What we have to see is, can President Trump maintain message discipline and not blow up this potential deal with the Truth Social post or push for more right now, as some GOP hardliners might push him to do, rather than letting Steve Witkoff and the Iranian negotiators get behind closed doors? You know, peace negotiations, they're like mushrooms. They do best in the dark. They need to get this behind closed doors.
1: The president yesterday stressed during his cabinet meeting, as you know, that he would not be rushed into what he described as a bad deal with Iran. Listen to what he actually said. Listen to this.
8: They thought they were going to outweigh me. You know, we'll outweigh him. He's got the midterms. I don't care about the midterms. Look what happened last night. That was the prelude to the midterms. People understand it. They know that, very simple, Iran cannot have a nuclear weapon. I'm doing that for the world. I'm not doing it just for us.
1: What are you hearing from folks out there in the diplomatic circle about all of this?
7: That it's going to be very hard to get an Iran nuclear deal that's better than the one Obama got, because you've removed some of the Iranian quote-unquote moderates who are willing to negotiate things like very intrusive IAEA inspections of all of their nuclear and university-type facilities related to nuclear weapons or related to nuclear science. But what Trump hasn't used yet as his argument is, even if we get an Iran nuclear deal that's similar to that one, we have massively taken arms off of the battlefield, taken capability away from the Iranians, so we're starting at a different foundation. From the Iranian perspective, they need economic relief. So if they can get sanctions relief, this is likely to succeed, at least in the short term.
1: And this latest threat that we heard from President Trump, it was pretty outrageous, about Oman, which has been a very strong U.S. ally over these years. What do you make of that?
7: It was an offhand comment said without thought to the fact that Oman has been there for the U.S. And it speaks to the larger way that Trump has been treating the Gulf nations, saying things like Saudi Arabia, et cetera, you should all sign up to the Abraham Accords, ignoring the fact that the U.S. hasn't met its part of the bargain. Saudi Arabia said it'll only sign up to the Abraham Accords if Israel agrees to two states, including one for the Palestinians. Nothing like that has happened. Trump isn't going to get his way on that one.
1: I want to play that little clip of what the President Trump, actually said about a threat to Oman. Listen to this.
9: Would you accept a short-term deal that allows Iran and Oman to control the strait? And would they have to open it immediately, or would you be open to that happening over a period of time?
8: No, the strait's going to be open to everybody.
9: And who would control
8: it? It's international waters. Nobody's going to control it. We're going to watch over it. We'll watch over it, but nobody's going to control it. Oman will behave just like everybody else, so we'll have to blow them up.
1: We'll have to blow him up. Oman. He's talking about not Iran.
7: Yeah.
1: He's talking about Oman.
7: Yeah. It's a warning that anyone who works with

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1: U.S. throw its weight around, and that's going to make it harder for U.S. businessmen to do deals in the future, for U.S. diplomats to maintain relations. It's a hard way to, when you act like the world's bully, then you've also got to back it up with firepower, and there's only so much firepower the U.S. has.
2: Yeah, good point, Kim Dozier. Thank you. Thank you very, very much.
3: Pamela. All right, still ahead here in the Situation Room. It reads like a spy novel. The FBI says it found $40 million worth of gold bars at the home of a man the New York Times reports worked for the CIA.
2: Plus, survivor stories. For the first time, we are hearing from the people trapped deep inside a cave. You're going to hear the poignant messages to their families. That's coming up ahead, live here in the Situation Room.
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1: Happening now, a former U.S. government employee has been arrested after the FBI says it found more than $40 million worth of gold bars that he got from his work at his Virginia home outside of Washington, D.C. According to the New York Times, the man identified, there's a picture of as the identification being David Rush, was a senior CIA official. But the charges he faces appear unrelated to the fortune in gold. Court documents show authorities allege Rush falsified his academic and military credentials and took fraudulent military leave pay. CNN national security analyst Beth Sander is here with me in the Situation Room. She's a former deputy director of national intelligence in the U.S. government. A lot of unanswered questions here, Beth, as you know. We don't know why he had these gold bars. Plus, investigators reportedly found cash and more than 30 luxury watches. Why might he have had all of this in his home in Northern Virginia, just outside of Washington?
2: I think it's clear to me from reading the affidavit, David, which, you know, this is just my reading, is that it wasn't supposed to be at home, right? It was supposed to be in the storage in work at CIA headquarters, and that he had requisitioned these gold bars, foreign currency. It didn't make any mention of the U.S. currency, but or of the watches, but that he had collected these things on the premise that they were required for a work kind of operation or work expenses. So that raises all sorts of questions about, well, what could that be? Who are you paying gold bars with? Why would a science and technology senior executive officer, or we call senior intelligence officer, why would he need that? So there are a lot of unanswered questions, but clearly this was justified as a work expense or work operation, and then he surreptitiously took these home.
1: Do you think national security was already compromised, or was it prevented?
2: That's a great question. To me, this looks pretty much like embezzlement rather than a national security type situation, like spying. I feel like this is, you know, my instincts, my gut is that this is embezzlement, but we know so little about this case. And as you noted in the opening, they're starting off with these charges that are about technicalities. I almost feel like it's going after, you know, the old time money laundering against organized crime figures, which is something that, you know, the FBI or Treasury Department would do way back in the day. So they're going after leave fraud and fraud in his employment records and seeking employment. But they're not going after the money yet because maybe they don't know.
1: You're a former deputy director of national intelligence. What would the CIA be doing with $40 million in gold bars, even if the CIA was keeping them? Were they just holding them potentially to pay off someone who might become a source for the CIA?
2: Well, I mean, this is what I think, you know, given that this was, according to the affidavit, it was requisitioned and then put in storage, that this was being put aside for some operational reason. So the kinds of things, for example, at the very beginning, after 9/11 in Afghanistan, CIA officers flew into Afghanistan, drove into Afghanistan, and they were carrying huge amounts of currency in order to pay off warlords and, you know, other officials in order to get things going for attacking and countering Osama bin Laden. So this is the sort of thing that CIA does in denied territories. But I guess, you know, I really think that the bigger picture here also is the whole point that this reveals a systemic problem in the whole security clearance process. And somebody who was, you know, maybe doing a good job, he got promoted very quickly. But somehow the polygraphs and what is called continuous vetting, which is a continuous look at people's financial records, criminal records, social media even, failed to detect that he was a fraud all along.
1: And they have to investigate how, if in fact this is all true, these allegations, he managed to get all these bars of gold out of the CIA headquarters in Northern Virginia.
2: Exactly.
1: And take them to his home.
2: They might show if you're just putting them in your pocket.
1: Well, these are pretty.
2: Yeah, they're kind of.
1: I don't know how many gold bars you have.
2: I don't have any. I was an analyst.
1: They're probably pretty heavy. All right, Beth Sanner, thank you very much. Pamela.
3: Yeah, I don't have any gold bars either, Wolf. All right, up next here in the Situation Room, complex cave rescue. Picture this. Five people trapped more than 850 feet inside a pitch black cave, and the narrow tunnel to reach them keeps flooding. We'll take you right inside the urgent rescue operation up next.
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3: Happening now, a remarkable moment captured on video when searchers found five men trapped for more than a week deep inside a cave, a dark, flooded cave, that is. They finally had a chance to reach out to their worried loved ones.
13: There are people here to help now. The important thing is that you're alive. It's okay. It's okay. You've done really well. Don't cry. How many of you are there? Six people. Five people. Then where's the other one? Read this first. Read this first. My name is Benz. I'm Thai. I came here to help everyone. We'll find a way to get you out. So stay calm, okay? Hello, my name is Mud. Don't worry, Mom and Dad. I'm still strong. I'll be able to go home soon. Love you, Mom and Dad. My name is Kim. Mom, my wife, my child. Don't worry about me. They've reached us already. Tomorrow or the day after, I should be able to get out. My wife, stay strong and wait for me. I'm going to pump the water out and bring food in. Then will everyone be able to climb out? For now, get some rest first. I'll come back.
3: Wow, they seem to be in pretty good spirits considering those circumstances. And divers say they hope to begin getting those men out of the cave soon. CNN Mike Valerio has more on this complicated rescue effort.
16: Well, I'd say the primary aim to get these people out of the cave system is to pump as much water as possible out of there, because rescuers figure that the five men and the two people who still remain missing were able to get into the depths of that cave before the floodwaters came rushing in. If they're able to get the water that came rushing in more than a week ago out of there, amazingly, the team is saying that these five men who have been found should be able to get themselves out of there with the assistance of the cave divers. We want to share with you some of the most compelling moments that came through Facebook today with one of the cave divers from Thailand, Norse Palasing. He's a veteran of the 2018 Thai soccer team rescue. He shared on his Facebook page what it was like to meet the five men for the first time when they were perched on that ledge. Let's watch and then listen to what one of the survivors said to that rescuer. Let's listen in. So I want to show you one of the reasons why this is going to be so challenging. 60 centimeters, 23 inches. This is one of the smallest cave entry points which rescuers are going to have to try to squeeze themselves through. And they've told us that in order to get through that small space, they've had to exhale as much oxygen as possible, squish their bodies through that space, and also take off their equipment, reach through the opening, and then put the equipment back on again. Making things even worse are also pockets of hydrogen sulfide, which is a toxic compound and makes it more difficult for you to breathe, even in high quantities, working to shut down your respiratory system. So we're told that when the moment is right, oxygen tanks will have to be put throughout this cave route so that when these five individuals, and hopefully the two others will be found as well, when all of these men are able to make their way out of the cave, they will have clean oxygen from those tanks to breathe. Mike Valerio, CNN, Beijing.
1: And just ahead, emotional revelation. Dale Earnhardt Jr. opens up about the final text messages he exchanged with Kyle Busch just before Bush's sudden death last week.
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0: term and get a second membership free.
1: Happening now, 11 people are presumed dead in Washington state after a tank with toxic chemicals imploded. Today, crews are working through dangerous conditions to try to recover bodies from the site. Officials say the implosion contaminated the Columbia River, the lifeblood of the Pacific Northwest. And this morning, a judge in Georgia is moving the trial for the teen accused of killing two students and two teachers at Appalachee High School back in 2024. Colt Gray was 14 at the time. His father was found guilty in March of murder and manslaughter. Prosecutors say he bought the gun his son used in the shooting. And Dale Earnhardt Jr. is revealing the last text messages he exchanged with Kyle Busch, who died last week from sepsis at just 41 years old.
2: I was texting with him the day before he passed away about getting together this Thursday to bring his seat for his late model over to my shop, because we had agreed that he was going to race our car in the car store. I just really have a hard time believing that he passed, and I think that's going to take a while. You know, I think
3: definitely doesn't seem real.
2: No, it's one of the things you don't want to have to come to terms with in life.
1: Dale Jr. also revealed Bush wanted to drive in Earnhardt's iconic number 8 car. Pamela.
4: Happening now, Wolf. If you think the cost of living seems more expensive, well, the latest government numbers say you're right. Annual inflation is at its highest level in nearly 3 years, topping 3.8% last month. It's also making the divide between high earners and lower income families even deeper. So let's bring in our CNN Business senior reporter, David Goldman, to make it make sense. So, David, today's question, why is there this growing divide between the rich and the poor in America?
5: It's such an important question, because I think we all understand intuitively that rich people make a lot of money, and, you know, people who don't have as much, they make less money. But it's much more complicated than that. And that is why we call it the K-shaped economy, because people who get rich, they keep getting richer. And people who have less means, well, it really feels like they're making less every single year, and the divide is really growing. And what is happening here? Well, if you just take a look at the net worth of individuals, people who are making $175,000 a year or more, that's the top 20% of U.S. earners. Look at this. They made 25% more over the past 3 years. But then if you take a look at the folks who are in the bottom 20%, making less than $33,000, well, their net worth only increased 13%. And so the thing that's causing all of this, well, it's housing, stocks, and inflation. And this is a really important one that we're going to get to. But let's start with homes, because people who make $175,000 or more, they own 54% of the mortgages in the United States. Only 3% for the people who make $33,000 or less. So this puts them at a distinct advantage, because we know that homes increase in value, and that's where they get a lot of their wealth from. But stocks are another important factor too, because look at this, the top 20%, they own more than 3/4 of the U.S. stocks. And so that gives them that big advantage too, because we know stocks keep going up and up and up over the past decade. And then if you take a look at inflation, right, it isn't true that inflation works for everyone the same way. People who make more money, they pay less inflation than the people who make less. 46% was the increase in the cost of living for the wealthiest Americans, but it was 57% for the bottom 20%. And so what does it mean? Well, going back to our K, the rich are getting richer, and that explains why people who don't make as much money, they feel like they're being left out.
4: Yeah, so important. And also, just to follow up with you, you know, we keep talking about how consumer sentiment is low right now, David. But also we're seeing that consumers are still spending in certain areas and they're not pulling back as much as economists may have thought they would be given the economic circumstances.
5: Right. Well, the question is, who is doing the spending, right? Because wealthier Americans, they have more to spend, obviously, but they also know that their investments keep going up, their home values keep going up, and that helps them buy more too. And so if you look at the data by income level, people who are on the bottom of the K, they're not spending quite as much, or their growth isn't quite as much as the folks on the top of the K. That's really boosting prices, and it's boosting overall economic growth.
4: Really important context here. David Goldman, thank you as always. And if you need to, David, to make it make sense, you can just email or send us a selfie video of your question to makeitmakesense@cnn.com. Thanks, David. Wolf?
1: Excellent analysis. And for 18 to 21-year-olds, most gambling is illegal unless you turn to prediction markets. There are sites that allow users to purchase event contracts. More simply put, critics say it's a legal loophole, and it allows young adults over 18 to make bets on things like sports and pop culture. Let's go to CNN's senior reporter Marshall Cohen, who's working this for us. Marshall, addiction experts and state officials are warning that this so-called loophole could fuel a public health crisis. What more are you learning?
3: Well, if you're right that some are indeed calling this a potential public health crisis, we're talking about prediction sites like Kalshi and Polymarket. You can bet on nearly anything, like you mentioned, from sports to elections and entertainment and beyond. Most people probably don't realize that this is not technically considered gambling. They are regulated like financial markets under federal law, like crypto and day trading, and that means they're available to anyone over 18. Critics say this is a loophole because in most states, you must be 21 to use a sports book and bet on the same exact games. Now, we've heard from young people, including some still in high school, who say they've become addicted to prediction markets. At first, it was fun, betting on things that they're passionate about to earn extra cash, to pay for vacations and nice dinners. But addiction specialists say the brain just isn't fully developed at age 18. You take more risks. You might not consider the consequences of all your actions. And experts have warned that this is especially true among young men. Now, earlier this week, President Donald Trump said he fully supports the prediction industry. And his administration has been aggressively taking steps to stop states from regulating these sites like gambling. In the meantime, Kalshi has voluntarily imposed some safeguards that they say will protect younger users, like encouraging deposit limits or requiring proof of funds. And I actually recently spoke about this with Kalshi's head of product, Catherine Sullivan. Here's what she said. Take a listen.
6: It's more so in terms of suggestions and gentle guardrails, more so than policing our users, which we never want to do. If we see that our younger users are losing a certain amount of money, we start triggering alerts to them. Who are we to really like police what people can do once they turn 18? Like, these are the principles with which the country was founded.
3: Now, Kalshi says only 4% of its total trading volume comes from this 18 to 21 cohort. But, Wolf, consider this. Kalshi sees about $4 billion in total volume every week. Meanwhile, the biggest rival to Kalshi, Polymarket, they became widely available in the U.S. this month. They've been on a marketing blitz. Their ads are all over social media. I've been getting them nonstop on my TikTok. And they've partnered with the very popular influencer Logan Paul, who has a massive following with younger Americans. Polymarket declined to comment for this story. And Wolf, for full disclosure, CNN, of course, we have a partnership with Kalshi. We use its data to cover major events, but CNN employees are not allowed to use prediction sites.
1: All right, Marshall Cohen reporting for us. Thank you very, very much. And by the way, if you or someone you know has a gambling problem, call the National Council on Problem Gambling, the helpline at 1-800-MY-RESET. 1-800-MY-RESET, R-E-S-E-T. Coming up, Pamela.
4: Well, a new Ebola plan, Wolf, why the Trump administration is proposing sending Americans who may have been exposed to the virus to Kenya. The CDC is now responding.
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1: Happening now, the Trump administration says it is focused right now on keeping Ebola out of the U.S. It's now making plans to send Americans who may have been exposed to the virus in Central Africa to new health facilities in Kenya and not bringing them back to the U.S. Joining us now is Dr. Celine Gounder, an infectious disease specialist and epidemiologist. She is also the editor-at-large for public health at KFF Health News. Doctor, thank you so much for coming on. So the U.S. has its own specialized network of hospitals that are highly equipped to treat Ebola patients, and they have a proven track record. What are your thoughts on this new facility in Kenya?
2: We have real concerns. Those of us who have served as Ebola aid workers, who are infectious disease specialists, establishing one of these facilities, first of all, is very expensive. We have spent billions with a B over the last 10 plus years to establish these treatment locations across the United States. You also need to have staff go through rigorous training to safely care for these patients. And so to erect a facility like this ad hoc at what we hear is an Air Force base in Kenya, in a place where currently they have only a single isolation room capable of handling Ebola patients in the country, to do this in this fashion is really going to discourage people from wanting to go volunteer and serve as Ebola aid workers.
1: And a CDC source working on the Ebola response tells CNN that some officials at the agency actually strongly recommended against this plan to send Americans to Kenya. I'm sure you're not surprised by that. How do you see the risk versus reward of this plan?
2: Well, the issue here is that you need to have people respond to the outbreak, to surge people to the region, to contain it and control it. That's how you protect the American people. You would not say to somebody who's, say, a Marine deploying to the Middle East that, well, you're going to have to suffer the consequences of your decisions and you're not going to get to come home afterwards if you're injured. And quite literally, President Trump in 2014 tweeted that people who go to faraway places to help out are great, but must suffer the consequences. And the problem here is if you tell people, go serve, but if you get sick, you're on your own, fewer people are going to want to go.
1: Well, and U.S. travelers returning from an Ebola-affected region of Africa will soon be able to fly into New York's JFK Airport for screening. So right now, passengers are directed to land in just a few cities, Atlanta, Houston, or at Dulles Airport outside of Washington. How significant is this addition of JFK?
2: Well, it provides an additional site, obviously. I went through similar kind of screening myself when I returned from Guinea. After having spent 2 months as an Ebola aid worker during the big West African outbreak. And it certainly will improve logistics to spread out the returning travelers over multiple sites. At that time, I was met by a Customs and Border Patrol official at the airplane. They escorted me to a CDC screening station where I was given a flip phone, a thermometer, and a symptom diary. They reviewed my exposures, whether I had any symptoms, checked to make sure I didn't have a fever. And then I had to call in to the health department every day to complete my 21-day quarantine at home. And I think that approach worked really well. In fact, the case of Craig Spencer, he went through a similar protocol. As soon as he started to develop symptoms, reported that to the health department and went straight to Bellevue Hospital. No one else, including his wife, who he lived with, was infected.
1: That was quite a process you had to go through there. I'm wondering, just as we wrap this up, what your thoughts are on the World Cup matches coming up. 11 U.S. cities are hosting them, and they begin on June 11th and then will continue for 5 weeks. Given the international visitors that will flock to these cities, how do these large gatherings impact U.S. health planning?
2: Well, unfortunately, the U.S. has no health plan for this. $0 have been allocated by the U.S. government for health preparedness for the World Cup. It's really been left to state and local health departments with no additional resources to figure this out for themselves. In contrast, the federal government has put $625 million into law enforcement and security for the World Cup. I'm not concerned about Ebola or hantavirus at the World Cup. What concerns me would be something like a measles outbreak. We have our own issues here with measles in the U.S. We've seen measles in the wastewater in Kansas City recently, for example, and we know we have pockets of low vaccination rates, so we could be actually the source of that ourselves. And then other infectious diseases like MERS, which is another coronavirus, those are the kinds of things that I'm more concerned about.
3: 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We'll be right back.
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0: 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A brief look at all the special functions and things you might not know we have.
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9: Happening now, the attorneys general for New York and New Jersey are investigating FIFA ticket sales for the upcoming World Cup. They ordered FIFA to produce documents about its pricing practices for matches at MetLife Stadium. Some ticket resale prices have soared more than 10 times over, and both states are looking into whether public statements from FIFA may have contributed to that. Fans are also complaining they were misled about their seats. FIFA has not commented on this investigation. Wolf.
10: And a Yorkshire Terrier named Tank is back with his owners. Firefighters in Colorado say they got a call that Tank was trapped under a deck.
11: Hi, buddy.
12: Hey, bud.
11: Oh, my God.
12: Oh, my God. There he is.
11: Oh, my God.
13: That shot was
14: super.
11: Oh, yeah.
14: Yeah,
11: he was. Oh, my God. You're the one, buddy. Oh, my God.
10: Tank looks so happy. I'm so happy for both of them, all of them. The operation included sawing, shoveling, digging, and using a remote camera. Officials said it took a full technical rescue team as well as animal control. Tank was said to be shaken, but otherwise, thank God, he's okay.
9: Oh, that was such an emotional reunion there. Oh,
10: so sweet. So nice.
9: Body's okay.
10: And as all of our viewers know, you and I, we love those little doggies.
9: We do. We do a lot of dog segments on this show, don't we, Wolf?
10: Yes, we do. And you know what else I loved? I went to the Bruce Springsteen concert, Pamela, last night at Washington Nationals Park. And it was so powerful, so wonderful. I felt like dancing in the dark.
9: Well, here is a picture. Wow, I don't blame you for wanting to dance in the dark, Wolf. That must have been a lot of fun.
10: It was a lot of fun, and he was so energetic, so powerful. It was just a wonderful, wonderful few hours of listening to Bruce Springsteen and the E Street Band. They were just great.
9: That's amazing. I wish I had been there with you, Wolf. You'll
10: next
9: have to take me
10: sure.
9: Next time. Next
10: for
9: year.
10: Sure.
9: I know some other CNN colleagues who went as
10: well. I know, Pamela, you would have been dancing in the dark as well.
9: Absolutely.
10: Like yeah,
9: and
10: sure.
9: And I love that some of our songs of the day come from Bruce Springsteen.
10: Well,
9: some of our favorite
10: of songs.
9: Songs for the situation.
10: He's one of the
9: room.
10: Best. There's no doubt about it. All right. And to our viewers, thanks very much for joining us this morning.
9: Inside Politics with our friend and colleague Dana Bash starts right now. Have a great rest of your day.
15: The DOJ targets a woman who accused the president of sexual assault. I'm Dana Bash. Let's go behind the headlines and inside politics. Remember how President Trump pitched a second term to his base?
16: I am your warrior. I am your justice. And for those who have been wronged and betrayed, I am your retribution.
15: It turns out he is his retribution, and there's now an extremely personal example of this. CNN was the first to report that the Justice Department launched a criminal investigation into E. Jean Carroll. The president was found liable in a civil jury trial for sexually abusing Carroll in a New York department store in the mid-1990s and for defaming her by repeatedly denying it. Federal prosecutors at Trump's DOJ are now looking into whether Carroll committed perjury during a deposition related to those civil cases when she said she didn't get any outside money for her lawsuit. Later, it was revealed that billionaire Reid Hoffman paid some of her legal expenses. Unlike other people on the president's enemies list, Carroll is not a public figure or a political rival. She's a private citizen who courts concluded Donald Trump seriously wronged. I'm joined by a terrific group of reporters here. And as we do, Jeff Zeleny, I'm going to bring you in. I want to talk about E. Jean Carroll, but also just put on the screen all of the other individuals that the president has gone after, some successfully just in the indictment phase and others who are under investigation and yet others who he wants his DOJ to continue to investigate.
14: Look, you're almost running out of room there on that one screen. I mean, it is getting more and more. This retribution list is getting longer. When Donald Trump was talking about, as a candidate, I will be your retribution, at the time he was talking about or on behalf of the grievances of voters, on behalf of how people have been, in his view, wronged by the Biden administration or during that era. Well, he clearly is talking about himself. And the challenge here for the White House and the president, none of this does a lick of good for the ultimate goal for the Republican Party of trying to hold on to power in this midterm election. Now, the president yesterday bluntly said, I don't care about the midterm elections. He was talking about not being pressured into making an early deal on the Iran war as we enter the fourth month. Mm-hmm. But the bigger picture is some Republicans I talked to wonder if he does care about the midterm elections, because there just does not seem to be the focus at the White House or certainly in the Oval Office that would require that with so much on the line.
15: And just before coming to air, Abby, we got information that the CFTC, these are regulators, government regulators, are trying to withdraw a $5 million penalty against Trump donors who have a crypto company. People probably remember them from the Wayback Machine when Facebook started, the Winklevoss twins.
17: So the CFTC regulates commodities, and this is where many people argue the financial crisis got started with the lack of regulation. And so if there anything goes wrong with crypto and the economy, this is where people are going to look.
15: And these are two individuals who have been diehard Trump supporters
17: and who are very famous because there was an Oscar-winning movie about
15: them.
17: And so they're very. And I see the same thing as Jeff. The midterms are coming, and they are coming fast. And there is every other traditional White House is totally geared toward things like unemployment, inflation. And we keep seeing stories like this come out instead. And I just wonder how that's sitting with many voters.
15: Let's go back to 2024. We played at the beginning of the program, I Am Your Retribution. Here's something a little bit deeper with Dr. Phil on a similar topic.
18: You have so much to do, you don't have time to get even. You only have time to get right.
19: Well, revenge does take time, I will say that.
18: It does.
19: And sometimes revenge can be justified.
20: I mean, he talked about this, right? He did talk in the campaign about retribution. Yep. This was reported. This was put out there for voters to also process. But I keep, each of the examples we're talking about here, and I do think it's worth just emphasizing again, this investigation into E. Jean Carroll. This is an escalation, right?
15: Oh, yeah.
20: This is not normal. This is another level of this retribution sort of tour that we've seen the administration go on. And I think about also often you hear from Justice Department officials, former Justice Department officials, who have talked about the concern and how it's becoming normalized, the president's control of an agency that would usually be or have a norm of being independent. But that being said, back to what your point on the politics, I remember Susie Wiles being quoted in Vanity Fair last year saying that this retribution tour would be temporary, mm-hmm. right? And then you would start
21: 90 days.
20: And then you would start to see the administration fanning out into the country, talking about their agenda, meeting voters where they're at with talking about the issues that they're concerned about. These examples here point to the break between a president focused on his legacy and the party focused on the voters throughout the country and the elections in November.
0: I'm going to ask you this because you're not quite old enough to sort of have lived it, but you're close enough. And we're going to play the what if game. What if Attorney General Janet Reno approved an investigation into Paula Jones, who was accusing Bill Clinton of sexual misconduct? What would Republicans have done? That's a rhetorical question. You don't have to answer.
14: I mean, I think
0: question.
14: We know.
0: Yeah.
14: Yeah.
0: What would Democrats have done, rather?
14: I mean, look, the reality is I didn't cover the Clinton administration, but everyone has since then. But look, the reality is it is a whole different. The rules for Donald Trump do not apply with any other president. But this is an escalation, mm-hmm. to your point. And who else is out there? I mean, the reality is there are so many other potential things. I think we are going to run out of one screen to put them on.
0: Well, and this is a slightly different flavor of the same kind of topic that I don't want to lose sight of. And it's hard because there's a lot happening. The president and the people in his administration are very, very busy. This is some terrific and very important reporting from our colleague Tierney Sneed about this deal that the president apparently got into with the IRS that led to this big almost $1.8 billion account. And this has to do with his taxes. The deal's language forbids not just tax-related reviews, but any government claims related to Trump pre-settlement conduct that fits under the agreement's conception of lawfare or weaponization. Those terms have no legal meaning, but another part of the agreement defines those concepts in extremely broad terms, meaning, this is key, the deal seeks to forbid all sorts of federal enforcement actions or reviews that could be aimed at past conduct by Trump, his family, or his businesses.
17: So I think the Democratic messaging is going to revolve a lot around arguing that the Trump administration is corrupt. And so I think when things like this happen, it gives them more fodder to make these allegations. And I just wonder if you're a Republican congressperson in a battleground race, what you're thinking as this comes down and if you're going to have to answer questions about things like this.
20: Absolutely. And, you know, it's just one and yet another example of the president mobilizing the full sort of arsenal of the government to protect himself, right, and benefit himself. And I do think the point you made, too, of like there's a lot going on, mm-hmm. right? When you have all of these different issues, we often heard of flood the zone. There's also a bet that maybe voters won't register this as well with the other concerns that they have across the country.
0: Just a little bit of a tell that maybe some people in the administration do think that some of this will register. Went a little under the radar because there's so much going on. But J.D. Vance talked to NBC on Tuesday and talked about this big fund for the weaponization fund or whatever the president is calling it. And the vice president said, I understand the resistance. I think in some ways the discussion around the fund distracted from the underlying principle, which is very important.
20: And we are also, while the president and some of the administration are moving ahead, right, without any hesitation. We are starting to see some pushback on the Hill from Republicans as well, right, compared especially to the beginning of the year.

0: hours old, and it's already very, very ugly. You're going to see how both Democrat James Tallarico and Republican Ken Paxton are trying to turn the other into a political caricature. Plus, there aren't many issues that bring red and blue America together, but right now there is one that's filling town halls. We're going to explain.
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1: The Texas Senate race could be the most expensive in U.S. history. And just hours into the general election, both sides are racing to define it. Here's the choice Ken Paxton wants voters to focus on.
2: This is Texas. This is not.
3: The American flag is such a complicated symbol for most of us.
2: This is Texas. This is not.
4: They're going to call me a radical leftist.
1: Now Tallarico is admitting some of his past remarks about gender and race didn't age well, but he wants voters focused on different things.
5: There are statements that I've made where I've missed the mark. I'll be the first to admit that. But Ken Paxton is intentionally clipping my cringy comments to distract from his career of corruption. Ken Paxton has a criminal record. I have a legislative record.
1: My panel is back now, including the one and only Abby Livingston, who knows all things Texas as a native Texan. And you've been doing some excellent reporting, most importantly, on this race. What are you looking at right now? As we said, these candidates are just going just to the wall, trying to define each other.
6: So I think there's two big things to pay attention to in this race. And so the first thing is, in the fundamentals of it, Democrats have never had been in such an ideal position. They got the nominee they wanted in both Tallarico and Ken Paxton. Tallarico cleared the runoff early, so he was able to spend time while the Republicans were spending huge amounts of money beating each other up. And so they're almost at equal footing at this point. You might give it to the Republicans because it is Texas and it is still a Republican state. But at the same time, I think a lot of this is, it's going to be a battle of opposition research books. Mm-hmm. And nobody in politics really knows what works anymore, both between Donald Trump and just the changing times. And so, and then on top of that, the elimination of John Cornyn in this context is a massive thing because he could raise money for himself, but it also means he's not raising money for other senators, which has traditionally been the role of the Texas senior senator.
1: Let me read some of your great reporting on Cornyn in a piece called Texas Hold'em. It may just be a matter of time before Texas Republicans reconcile themselves to the candidate as they did Cruz and Trump. Republican strategists are betting that donors at least will come around, even if Paxton is reviled in blue-blooded Highland Park and River Oaks, but others may simply check out. This is one of the key sort of questions on how Republican donors and voters are going to act and react in the next 5 months.
6: I have asked every Republican I can find that question, and nobody knows the answer. The assumption is some donors and some voters will come over, but maybe not all of them, and that could be crucial. And you have to remember, Ken Paxton has been impeached in a bipartisan way in the State House. A lot of Republicans don't really like him. So it's really pick your poison, and it may be just not voting, and that could put Tallarico over.
1: So let's talk about some of the, not just opposition research, but the kind of sense of how each is trying to define the other, and focus for a second on Tallarico and the fact that, I mean, you saw in some of those clips, Republicans are already trying to call him, you know, all kinds of names and use some of the things that he has said that sound now, some would call it woke, to say that he's not a real man. Listen to what Tallarico said about that.
4: In a time when there's so much debate about what it means to be a man, my dad showed me. Every Saturday morning, he would mow our lawn. And then, without telling anyone, without anyone asking him, he would go next door and mow our neighbor's lawn. She was elderly. She was a widow. He never talked about it. He just did it. That's what a man does. He serves those around him.
7: Look, he is making the bet there that there is a wariness, and people are tired of this, of what we have sort of experienced over the last 10 years. He is making a bet on kindness. It's an open question how that sells in this environment. But the White House and Republican strategists are sort of vacillating between, is he weird or is he weak? And I think they're going to settle on weak because they believe that they can cast him as a weak type of figure. But it's very much an open question, I think, how that actually works. I remember spending some time out with him on the road when he was running in his primary early on. And he's an astute campaigner. There's no doubt. He's not faced anything like this, but how he matures as a candidate and how Ken Paxton matures and sort of changes, if he does, will be the point. But hanging over all this, to your point about the suburbs and things, this is the end of the Bush era. There's no doubt about it. It's over. But what do all those Bush voters do? Are there moderate Republicans who still exist in Texas who decide that this is a bridge too far and vote for Tallarico? Maybe some, but certainly not all.
1: So all of this is going on kind of on the surface. And then online is a whole other campaign. And this is the kind of thing where, you know, maybe my parents or other people's parents aren't, you know, looking at Twitter all day long. But it really is fascinating how ruthless this is already getting. Here's an example. Stephen Miller posted about James Tallarico the following. The Democrats made history in Texas by nominating their first transgender Senate candidate. Now, just for the record, Tallarico is not transgender. But then the Democratic Party's official X account fired back, writing, "Shut up, you ugly blank." So then Miller's wife, Katie Miller, got involved, and she posted that the woman who runs the Democrats' account is 30, unmarried, and with no kids. What a sad, unhappy female. And that's what a sad, unhappy female looks like. Okay, that prompted the DNC staffer to make a social media announcement. Well, now it seems like a good time to share that I'm getting married. We just put down the deposit on the venue and bought my dress, LOL. Now, this is not, you know, to take time to dredge up garbage on the internet. This is to show that these are people who are at senior positions at the White House.
7: Some of the most powerful people in the White House.
1: And this is how they are choosing to try to spend their time as they engage in the 2026 political debate. And it's not just the White House. It's the way that the Democrats responded.
0: Yeah, it's increasingly becoming difficult to see this as an exception to the rule of politics.
1: Right.
0: And more so, you have to come around to perhaps this is a distillation of our current moment in politics. You attack one candidate over gender issues and transgender issues. Then there's another person that, you know, attacks someone over their looks. Then you go on TV and complain about the level of vitriol. And then another party also complains about the level of vitriol. This is becoming increasingly normal in our current age of politics. It doesn't address the concerns of voters, just to go back to what we talked about before and what polls show over and over again remain a priority for voters, which is gas prices and economic issues.
1: Real quick, how do you think this kind of talk, which is only going to get worse, is going to play in the race?
6: I mean, Texas has a rough history of politics, but it's also a place where the state motto is friendship, and people are trying to be friendly, at least to your face. I will add one quick thing.
1: Bless your heart.
6: Yeah, bless your heart. And I'll just add one quick thing. The Democratic primary was very contentious between Jasmine Crockett and Tallarico on Twitter. I went back to the state during the election. Almost nobody on the ground was paying attention to it, so I would take it with a grain of salt.
1: Okay. Up next on Inside Politics.
8: I don't speak as smoothly as I used to. I don't debate as well as I used to. But I know what I do know. I know how to tell the truth.
1: That was the day after CNN's June 27, 2024 debate, one that Jill Biden now says she was watching and worried her husband had a stroke during that history-changing debate. We're going to talk more about that after.
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1: Just in time for the Democrats' summer midterm push, a new memoir revisits one of the party's most painful moments, the end of the Joe Biden campaign. Former First Lady Jill Biden previewed her new book, View from the East Wing, in a sit-down with CBS News. They discussed the moment everything changed, the CNN debate moderated by Jake Tapper and me.
16: Were you horrified as you saw it unfold?
17: I wasn't horrified. I was frightened because I had never, ever seen Joe like that before or since. Never.
16: Or since.
17: Yes.
16: Or You've since. Never seen him like
17: never.
16: That.
17: Never. No.
16: What happened?
17: I don't know what happened. I mean, as I watched it, I thought, oh, my God, he's having a stroke. And it scared me to death.
1: Now, The Atlantic published an excerpt of the memoir, which comes out next week, and it recounts the same moments with different reactions. She writes, quote, "Oh, God, will people watching assume this is how he is all the time?" And then The Atlantic goes on to quote the book, saying, "As the president walked off the stage, he whispered to his wife, 'I really effed up, didn't I?' And she writes, 'Yes, you did,' I whispered back." My panel is here now. I mean, that is fascinating to hear because Jake and I were still in the studio as President Trump exited the stage. President Biden and the then First Lady walked over to us to talk to us. And in that moment, there was a an indication that President Biden knew that he was off. He actually said, sorry about my voice. I have a bad cold. The first lady said, was sort of doing some chit chat. It was very clear that she was ready to leave. No indication, at least by their, maybe a little bit by their faces, but not in what they said, that they had that exchange that she's now revealing.
0: Right. And there was that moment where also you had the first lady telling the president after the debate, you know, I'm paraphrasing here, but you did so great. You answered all the questions as well. I do think it's important for people to remember, too, the first lady, as well as the President Biden's family at that point, were that really the inner circle as well that was telling him to kind of continue the fight, even when other Democrats were saying that his electoral chances in the presidential election were dwindling and pushing for him to step down. She was one of those people that was saying to continue, right? And she really was a close confidant. So now to have this, these details that even she really had doubts about that debate performance. And to your point, he also did acknowledge at the time that it wasn't a good performance. But overall, you had a White House for days after that were really playing down the political ramifications
1: of it.
0: I mean,
1: there's so many questions to follow up on. If she thought he was having a stroke. They went to a rally. They didn't go to the hospital. We don't know what happened between A and B. Just a few other things that we're learning that she wrote in the book. She denies any signs of senility or dementia foreshadowing the debate. She posits he may have unwittingly taken codeine cough syrup or Ambien to fight off the cold or help him sleep and writes that she wished she had thought to ask for a blood test after the debate.
6: I mean, it's amazing disclosures given where everything was in July of that year. But what I sense among Democrats is when Jake Tapper and Alex Thompson's book came out a year ago, they kind of had their family fight and process this and kind of got past it. And so this is bringing it back. And I don't think that that's especially desired. Yeah. And the other thing is, I think, fascinating about this book is the title, A View from the East Wing. And she seems self-aware about it, but it's a metaphor. The East Wing no longer exists.
1: Yeah, that's not an accident.
6: Just like many of the Biden policies.
1: Just on the note about Democrats not being too thrilled, because we are 5 months before an election, I talked to several of them this morning. Here's just some examples. This is one House Democrat in a swingy district who wants to win re-election. We're finally moving beyond the Biden age debacle and have Trump on the ropes ahead of November. The last thing we need right now is to rip open that wound. Jason Crow told me what's done is done. The new generation of Dem leaders are stepping up and taking power. It wasn't universal, Jeff. I talked to one Democrat on the ballot in a tough race running statewide who said, I think the Democrats, they're still like him. I think he's seen in the lens of compassion, like the grandpa who didn't want to give up the keys. Their anger with Trump supersedes any animosity toward Biden.
7: I hear that from some, and I think that that is kind of a traditional Democrat who do view President Biden in a charitable a lens. Overall, though, I think I heard much more what you did from the first person. We do not need to hear from Jill Biden now about this episode, but there is something about the sympathetic view here. She's promoting her book, and they're also trying to raise money for their library. And the challenge of that is immense. And I think by having, she had to say something about that moment since she is writing a book. And this was something that maybe she thought it at the time, but it certainly just reopens a wound of so many questions. If it was a stroke, why didn't she say something? You know, and just the idea that she was the closest and fiercest protector of President Biden. And it just strains credulity, I think, in the eyes of many Democrats that she really thought he was drugged. I mean, it just sounds a little bit hard to believe, but I'm eager to see the entire entirety of the interview and see what she says and the book as well.
1: And the book, all right, thank you so much. Don't go anywhere. When we come back, California governor candidate Matt Mahan will be with me here. We will talk as we near election day in the very open race to succeed Gavin Newsom.
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0: Need a good laugh? 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
8: We're in the final days of what's been a chaotic and unpredictable contest in California's governor's primary. And even though every registered voter was sent a mail-in ballot almost a month ago, the vast majority of them haven't yet been turned in. According to the Secretary of State, just 10% of Californians cast a ballot so far, 2.4 million out of 23 million. Now, in California, all candidates compete in one primary, and the top two, regardless of party, advance to the general. One of the Democrats in the race, San Jose Mayor Matt Mahan, released a closing video today. Here's a clip.
9: Why are we putting up with a government that's failing us? I've had it with politicians who make false promises or offer excuses for the status quo. When they said people had a right to do drugs in public, I led a statewide campaign to mandate drug treatment and save lives.
8: Mr. Mayor, thank you so much for being here. You do have 5 days left. There's a new poll out today that has you at 7%. Javier Becerra, 23%. Steve Hilton at 20%. So what is your pitch to voters who haven't voted yet? Why you?
10: Well, Dana, thanks for having me on. Look, I'm not focused on the polls. I'm focused on what people are going to say on June 2nd. And my argument in this campaign is that we deserve better answers from our government. We deserve real solutions to our biggest problems. California is an amazing place. We're diverse, innovative, have great weather. We have big challenges, from unsheltered homelessness and housing that folks can't afford to some of the highest energy prices and failing public schools. As mayor of a big city, I'm accountable every day for delivering results. And I've made my city the safest big city in the country. We've brought people indoors into shelter and treatment. We're moving the needle on housing construction by speeding up permitting times. And I'm making the case for policy solutions. And frankly, this campaign's been light on policy solutions. We've got ideologues at one end offering a lot of false promises and then career politicians offering the status quo. This is a moment to challenge our government to give us better answers to our biggest problems.
8: Yeah, and I know you are talking about homelessness. You're talking about ways to use AI in a positive way to make things more functional in government. But as you know far better than I, California is a very big state, and you are mayor of San Jose. But broadly throughout California, you have a relatively low name ID. You certainly did when you got into the race, and that was just in January, is relatively late. Are you concerned that you're out of time?
10: Well, Dana, I admittedly jumped in the race late because I didn't see anyone else in this field who was offering real policy answers to our biggest challenges, housing costs, energy costs, homelessness, and the rest. And I'm really proud of the campaign we've run over the last 4 months. We have steadily gained in the polls as people have gotten to know me. It's been an incredible experience traveling around the state from the Central Valley to Southern California, up in Northern California, where I'm based, talking to people about real things we can do to make their lives better. I'm the only candidate who's called for a suspension of the gas tax. It's the highest in the nation, the most regressive tax we have that hurts working people and rural families. I've talked about our reading levels that are abysmal. States like Mississippi are outpacing California. As a former public school teacher, I know what it takes, starting with one-on-one tutoring for kids who are falling behind and better teacher feedback and training. I know what it will take to get us to actually achieve help our kids achieve their potential. So we've been gaining in the polls. I know that when people get to know me and what I've done in San Jose and how I would lead our state, that we keep going up. So I'm just going to keep focusing on real answers to our biggest problems and trust the voters to make the right decision.
8: I just want to ask a question about sort of the broader field. One of your opponents, Katie Porter, was on this show earlier this month, and she told me she's worried that Javier Becerra, who is right now leading in the polls, if he's implicated in a corruption scandal that's currently only involving his former staff, that California could wind up with a Republican governor. Now, to be clear, Becerra says he's done nothing wrong. But just kind of looking ahead to how this process is going to work post-primary, are you concerned?
10: Look, I don't have enough details to comment intelligently on it, but I think the big risk here is electing the same career politicians and expecting different results. We have to be a state that can stand up against the Trump administration when they violate the Constitution and threaten our vulnerable neighbors, while also delivering results on our biggest problems. I believe the best resistance is delivering results and showing that California can lead the way in being a place that is aspirational, where young families can build a future, where people get a good education, can start a business, can afford to buy a home. Those are the basic things that, frankly, we're failing at today. And I have held myself accountable as a mayor. I'm accountable every day. I can't walk through the grocery store without having people stop me and ask me what I'm doing on crime, on permitting, on homelessness. And I want a governor who is laser focused on results, not beholden to special interests, not offering a bunch of ideological rhetoric, but actually every day interested in governing the state as an executive, which is something I have experience in. And I'm unique amongst the candidates in having both public and private sector executive experience.
8: Let me just ask you one question about AI. You are the mayor of the largest city in Silicon Valley, and you are supported by a lot of people in the AI industry. Last week, the White House abruptly scrapped an executive order to create voluntary review processes for AI models before they are released. Knowing what you know about AI, was that a mistake?
10: Well, look, Dan, if the White House isn't willing to regulate frontier models, I, as governor, will convene the other 49 governors around the country and come up with a framework for us to have oversight of frontier models that do pose real risks. I'm someone who doesn't see technology as a black and white issue. It's not all good. It's not all bad. We're using AI to speed up buses, improve language access, make government more efficient and effective, which is great. But we also have to acknowledge that there are real risks to these tools, and we have to regulate them to make sure that we get the benefits of new technological capabilities without exposing people to risks. We've invested in a massive workforce upskilling program to stay ahead of this AI revolution. So we're empowering our city workers to use new tools, to be more productive, to have more interesting jobs. And California has to lead the way. As governor, I will make sure that we appropriately regulate tech to get the best of it without creating undue risk for people. And we have to acknowledge there are some real risks with these new tools.
8: San Jose Mayor Matt Mahan, California gubernatorial candidate. Thank you so much for being here today. I appreciate it.
10: Thanks for having me on.
8: And when we come back,
3: shame, shame, shame.
8: That is just a glimpse of the local anger over construction of AI data centers all over the country. What does it mean for the midterms?
3: 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Two, when it's time, just say, "Play Hot Mics on TuneIn." 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
1: Across the country, billions of dollars are pouring into the construction of massive, sprawling AI data centers. But many local residents aren't happy about it. They're showing up to lodge their opposition at city halls, at town and country and county meetings, rather. And they have at times turned a bit chaotic.
2: Pocatello does not need a data center, and Pocatello does not want a data center.
3: I'm concerned about water consumption, water pollution, air pollution, noise pollution.
4: How is it okay that he can poison our children, but we can't use foul language? But it's okay that they're voting to poison our children.
1: Now, scenes like this tend to be a sign of where elections are headed, and so there has been a lot of reporting here at CNN and elsewhere asking the question, with the midterms like 5 months away, as we've been discussing, will there be AI backlash at the ballot box, specifically about what is happening in people's backyards? And as we have this discussion, we have part of the answer to those questions. Gallup, just 2 months ago, did some polling on this, questioning local construction of AI data centers. 27% say they support it, 72% oppose it, and then just look at the breakdown by party. Democrats, 75, independents, 74, Republicans, 63. It's hard to remember something that is so universal pretty much across the board.
5: Across the board, we've seen this in red states and blue states, Republicans and Democrats coming to the conclusion that they're their constituents don't want this. It's a confluence of issues, really. Part of it is the Maha movement. Mm-hmm. That is a strain of this, but there's also a liberal strain as well. I mean, but what's not being discussed is everyone loves their phone.
1: Yeah.
5: Everyone loves the cloud.
1: Yeah.
5: So at some point, this is going to be a real discussion of what choices are going to be made here. But for the moment, at least, the politics of this are very difficult. And for a while, labor unions and on the Democratic side, we're supportive of building these data centers. So it was seen as supportive on that side, and business was on the right. But it's hard to find a consensus now at all because people are pissed.
1: It's health and a lot of the issues that you talked about. Let's actually listen to a bite that went viral from Alexandria Ocasio-Cortez in a hearing on this.
6: This is the current drinking water in Morgan County, Georgia, right after a data center was constructed, the Meta data center was constructed. The only difference between the clean water and this was that data center.
1: So that's obviously a very big issue. The other is energy costs, because it takes a lot to power the energy of an AI data center. And in some communities, the consumers who live nearby are seeing their prices go up.
7: So I think there's two tracks of this on a political level. The first one is the municipal level. And I talked to a city councilwoman in a major American city who brought this up unsolicited. And there is so much backlash to it. And I asked her where it was coming from. And she felt like it was very organic. But then you have the federal races, which is a completely different category. And AI is spending a fortune, tens of millions of dollars in congressional races and primaries. And they're not necessarily running on AI. They're sending ads on other issues. And so they're going to be some members of Congress coming in who are very indebted to the AI world.
1: And yet there is an understanding because of what we saw from those town halls that this is an issue that they at least have to pay attention to in a bipartisan way. It's a huge issue in Utah. There's a massive 40,000-acre center in Box Elder County. I had Republican John Curtis and Democrat Mark Kelly on talking about this last week. Listen to them.
8: We're going to build AI facilities, and I think we all want them here in the United States. Well, let's build them right. And I'm more than happy to lean on my colleague who's introducing legislation to give us some ideas. And I think people back home are craving for, let's do this right.
9: And I think communities absolutely should get a say. If they do not want a data center there, then they can build the support. It should go somewhere else.
10: Right. We often talk about the division that's in this country now and how divisive our politics are, but it's not often you have an issue that brings together, you know, Josh Hawley, Bernie Sanders, AOC as well. Steve Bannon has talked about this as well, all for maybe different issues and different motivations, but it is that sort of hodgepodge of frustrations that people are feeling now. And you're right. Folks need to pay attention to it. And that division over what to do has also expanded to the White House, too, by the decision to pull back on this executive order that would have issued some regulatory reforms as well on AI. You saw them pull that order back as well. So moving ahead, you're going to see public officials continue to focus on this, particularly when you have states like Maine introducing a moratorium and other measures across the country being introduced on this.
1: Especially when you have states that have very competitive races in November. Thanks, everybody. Appreciate it. Thank you for joining Inside Politics today. CNN News Central starts out.
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0: and get a second membership free.
1: The deal before the deal, a new potential breakthrough in negotiations between the U.S. and Iran as both sides try to prevent new attacks from upending a fragile ceasefire. Plus, launching a fight against another Trump foe. The Justice Department now investigating E. Jean Carroll, a former magazine columnist who accused President Trump of sexual assault. Ahead, the allegations being made against her.
2: And debate day confession. In a new interview, former First Lady Jill Biden says she feared that her husband had a stroke during his disastrous performance on stage against Donald Trump. We're following these major developing stories and many more, all coming in right here to CNN News Central.
1: Just minutes from now, the White House is holding a press briefing as we're learning of a potential breakthrough in the war with Iran. Just hours after the U.S. and Iran traded strikes, U.S. officials tell CNN the two sides have reached a tentative deal, though President Trump has not yet given his final approval. CNN's Elena Trin is live for us at the White House. So, Elena, what are you learning is in this deal?
3: Yeah, look, I mean, this is kind of a short-term deal that we know they've been working on. They've been referring to it as a memorandum of understanding. And essentially where they are now is they finalized the language and the text for this agreement. But still, one, the president of the United States, Donald Trump, needs to give his approval for it. We also have not heard yet that the Iranians have accepted it as well. So things could still fall apart. We have been at this road before where you've heard a lot of optimism just for someone to change their mind and kind of upend the state of talks. But as we understand it, a lot of the details of what would be in this framework are what we've know that both sides have been pushing for all along. Essentially, it would include language lifting constrictions on the Strait of Hormuz, essentially ensuring that passage through that key waterway returns to pre-war levels. It would also end the lifting of the U.S. blockade on Iranian ports. But it would also start a 60-day negotiating period. And this is really where, in my conversations with sources, our colleague Kevin Liptak talking to his well about this, that's where a lot of the thornier issues still need to be worked out. The question of nuclear. Now, in the short-term agreement, one of the provisions is that Iran declares that it will not develop a nuclear weapon. But one of the key things we know that the Trump administration really wants to ensure is a part of this broader deal, a much longer-term deal, is the enforcement mechanism to ensure that Iran sticks to their word on that. The other big issue, of course, the red line we know the president has talked about, is the retrieval of highly enriched uranium. All of that, I'm told, would still likely need to be really parsed out in the longer term discussions. But this is a significant breakthrough. I think if the United States and Iran can get both leaders of both countries to agree to this short term deal, this memorandum of understanding, that would be the most significant development we've had since the start of the war and certainly, of course, throughout this ceasefire. But again, some caution that I've been hearing in my conversations with sources that no deal is going to be official until it is actually put on paper and signed by both countries. I'd also remind you that we kind of heard a little bit of less optimism from the president yesterday, who was, I think, pretty eager to show that he was not rushing into a deal and also that he is really wants this to be stronger than the one that was struck during the Obama administration. So all of that also weighing heavily on some of these discussions for us.
1: Yeah, Elena Shereen, thank you so much for the update from the White House. Brianna?
2: First on CNN, the Justice Department targeting another Trump adversary. Multiple sources telling CNN that DOJ has launched a criminal investigation into E. Jean Carroll, the woman who had accused Trump of sexually assaulting her in a New York department store in the mid-1990s. In 2023, a jury found Trump liable for sexual abuse and defamation of Carroll and awarded her $5 million. The following year, a different jury ordered Trump to pay Carroll more than $83 million in a second case. We're told that the new probe is focused on whether the former magazine columnist committed perjury during one of her depositions involving the first case when she testified that her lawsuits were not funded by outside sources. Her lawyers later revealed a couple weeks before the trial that billionaire Reid Hoffman, a nonprofit associated with him, had paid some of Carol's legal fees and expenses. We should note that Carol is still fighting multiple legal battles with the president. He has appealed the $5 million sexual abuse judgment to the Supreme Court and has pledged to do the same with the $83 million defamation case. So far, the Supreme Court has passed on this. We're joined now by James Sample. He is a professor of law at Hofstra University. James, it's important to note that this issue of her deposition and the outside payment of legal fees and expenses was dealt with in the trial. Does DOJ have a case here? Explain what was done in that 2023 trial and whether or not that affects this investigation here.
4: Brianna, you are absolutely right that that is a critical clarification, and it does make a huge difference. Judge Lewis Kaplan of the Southern District of New York presided over both of the underlying trials. And after E. Jean Carroll's lawyers disclosed to Alina Habba, who at that time was representing the president in her personal capacity and in his personal capacity, they then disclosed the information to the trial court as well. And Judge Lewis Kaplan actually gave the Trump team the opportunity to engage in a supplemental deposition focused on this narrow question. He then reviewed that deposition, reviewed other testimony, determined that E. Jean Carroll had been credible and that she didn't come anywhere near the standard of perjury. And again, it's worth reiterating, she and her team disclosed to Trump's team the discrepancy in her initial testimony. So after that disclosure, Judge Lewis Kaplan allowed this examination to go on. He tested it. He examined it, and he resolved the matter in favor of E. Jean Carroll, finding that she was entirely credible. Why that's important? Two reasons. One, it means this matter has already been litigated and has already been litigated by the very same trial judge who heard the underlying cases themselves. That's critical. In the law, we would call that matter res judicata. The thing has already been adjudicated. The other factor is that this case is being brought by the Department of Justice in a case that is absolutely, entirely, and 100% about Donald Trump in his personal capacity. So as Adam Smith made this point last night with Anderson Cooper, the president is, in this case, even more so than in some of the other retribution cases, using the Department of Justice not just for retribution against his enemies, but for retribution against his perceived enemies in a matter that was entirely based on his private citizen conduct.
2: James, let me ask you, because this deposition in question here occurred in New York. That's not where this investigation is taking place. Is that unusual? What questions does that raise?
4: It is unusual. We don't know exactly the reasons why, and so some of this is a bit speculative, but it is a bit of a tell. The deposition took place in New York. The underlying cases took place in New York. LinkedIn and the nonprofit that is associated with this funding question is based in Chicago. So there is a venue hook that is at least plausible. But this certainly begs the question, why wouldn't you bring this in New York? Possibly, and this is a matter of speculation, possibly because you needed to look for a friendly forum and a friendly U.S. attorney who would be willing to try and investigate this kind of a claim.
2: So this verdict has been appealed multiple times. It has survived. We should be very clear about that. Is it possible that the investigation is the point here? How onerous is an investigation even without an indictment?
4: I think that that is absolutely correct. I think that the investigation is the point. This is not a winnable case for the Department of Justice. Even if there were merits to the claim, and it's already been

0: investigated. This, the point of this is to exact the harassment, to exact the time, the inconvenience, and the annoyance, frankly, of knowing that you are the subject of investigation being spearheaded, presumably, by the President of the United States.
1: James Sample, appreciate you joining us. Thank you so much. Still to come, a revealing interview. Former President Biden's debate performance was so bad that his wife, the former first lady, says she actually worried that he'd had a stroke. We're talking to a former senior advisor for Biden's campaign. Plus, a new Homeland Security plan could upend international travel just before the World Cup. We're going to take a look at what's being floated. And then later, the Trump Accounts app is now live. What parents need to know. We have these stories and much more coming up on CNN News.
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4: Former First Lady Jill Biden is revealing for the first time what was going through her mind as then-President Joe Biden had a disastrous debate performance that sent his campaign into crisis mode and ultimately led to him dropping out of the 2024 election.

0: The Atlantic obtaining her new memoir, and in it she says that she, quote, wondered if her husband had unknowingly ingested drugs or was having a medical episode on live television. Is he short-circuiting, Jill Biden thought. Is this a stroke? I felt like we were watching an AI hologram of the man we knew, and the hologram was glitching. Has he been drugged? The former first lady also told CBS News this.
1: I wasn't horrified. I was frightened because I had never, ever seen Joe like that before or since. Never.
2: Or since.
1: Yes.
2: Or You've since. Never seen him like
1: never.
2: That?
1: Never. No.
2: What happened?
1: I don't know what happened. I mean, as I watched it, I thought, oh, my God, he's having a stroke. And it scared me to death.
0: Let's talk about this with someone from the Biden 2024 campaign. Adrian Elrod was a senior advisor. Adrian, I wonder what your reaction is to watching that clip and hearing these excerpts.
3: Well, I was certainly glad to hear Dr. Biden talk about this in her own words, what she was experiencing and feeling at the time. I mean, look, it was anybody who watched that debate, including you and me both, saw that he was not at his best performance by any stretch. And it was something that we had never seen before. I mean, I certainly had been on the campaign. I traveled with him. You know, I saw him in his best light, and that was a dismal performance. It was a disaster, I think he called it at the time. So I certainly can understand why she felt that way. She was a concerned wife, a spouse, first and foremost. And now she's able to really speak her truth and share what she was going through in her book.
0: The campaign seemed to try to move forward despite that performance. And as a Biden senior spokesperson, you appeared on Morning Joe the day after the debate, talking about fighting forward and business as usual with him stumping in New York and North Carolina. The first lady was talking about the idea that he might be having a stroke. I wonder if there was behind the scenes more concern in the campaign after the debate than you let on.
3: I mean, look, again, Boris, certainly anybody who watched that debate understood that that was not Biden at his best by any stretch. And we certainly remember some of his strong debate performances in 2020 against Donald Trump. We did not see that night. We also saw him at a rally immediately after the debate where it was back to the same old Joe Biden that we had known for a long time. So, you know, for us, of course, we were moving forward because we did feel like it was a blip and it was something that we had not seen before and something that we didn't expect to see again. And that was what we did. We moved forward. He traveled around for the next few weeks before he ended up dropping out of the campaign and traveled to a number of states, yeah. Spoke at a number of rallies and really gave those strong performances that we were used to seeing him do. He had a bad night. I mean, I'm certainly not sitting here and saying that that was something that we expected to see.
0: Sure.
3: But the bottom line is he didn't have a stroke. That we know. He didn't have a stroke. And he went on to do the best that he could while a number of top surrogates and supporters were calling on him to drop out. And ultimately, I think he made the best decision that he thought he could make for the country and for his party.
0: Yeah. Did anyone discuss a medical evaluation after the debate performance or even slowing down the campaign to figure out exactly what happened?
3: Look, I was certainly not privy or a part of those conversations that they did take place.
0: Understood. Why do you think the First Lady is sharing this now? Do you think it helps Democrats as they try to move forward toward midterms and beyond?
3: You know, I'm not going to certainly speak for Dr. Biden. I think she deserves to share her story, what she was going through. She's writing a book. This is part of her book, and she's speaking her truth. Dr. Biden and President Biden will be part of the Democratic Party. They are, he did an incredible job for 4 years as president. But I don't think that the two things have to be symbiotic. I think that she is writing her book and telling her story. I think simultaneously we have a number of new candidates who are running for Senate, running for House, running for potentially for president in 27, 28. People like me are looking forward to lifting up those voices, taking back the House and Senate in the midterms and making sure that we win back the presidency in 2028.
0: Part of the reason that this conversation is pertinent now is because of the discussion over the autopsy report that CNN and others ultimately unveiled and questions about what could have been done differently in 2024. And I hear you when you say that no one had seen Joe Biden speak that way previously, but there had been concerns about his age before debate night. I remember being live on the air as Robert Herr's report came out and reading some of those details about him being forgetful over certain pertinent details and leading to questions about his fitness for office. So do you think that that should have been incorporated in the discussion over this autopsy and conversations moving forward about what the party could learn about 2024?
3: Look, Boris, again, I was on the campaign. I can tell you why we lost that campaign. There were a number of reasons, from the way the administration handled the situation in Gaza to the fact that prices were too high. I don't need an autopsy done by the DNC, by several volunteers who are not part, by the way, not part of the 2024 cycle, to tell me why we lost the election. I also think that we should not take stock in that autopsy because it was so poorly done. What a disappointment. But I think moving forward, the DNC is not the only vehicle that's going to drive this party forward. We have a number of candidates from Graham Plattner in Maine to a number of people running across the country, Jim Cooper in North Carolina, who are really going to help chart our party forward. And if we know that we're going to have a lot of strong candidates running in 2027 going into the 2028 election. So I'm looking forward to that. I'm not going to focus on an autopsy that seems to have been written on ChatGPT to tell me how we need to move our party forward.
0: Adrian Elrod, we have to leave the conversation there. We appreciate you sharing your time.
3: Thank you, Boris.
0: Of course. The Department of Homeland Security is threatening to stop processing international flights at airports in sanctuary cities. We're talking LAX, JFK, LaGuardia, SFO in San Francisco. That story is next.
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7: It is a move that could devastate international travel into the U.S. The Trump administration is threatening to stop processing international flights into sanctuary cities. Homeland Security Secretary Mark Wayne Mullen says formal plans are being put together to pull Customs and Border Patrol staff out of certain airports unless their cities cooperate with federal immigration officials.
8: We're currently drawing up plans to say, listen, in these sanctuary cities where the radical left Democrats aren't allowing us to do our job and enforce federal laws, then we shouldn't be processing international flights into their cities either.
7: That was Tuesday, and here's Mullen again this morning.
8: We're not going to halt the flights. What we're saying is we just won't be able to process them because we don't have officers there. And if they're not there processing international flights, then those individuals, when the airlines land, they won't be permitted into the United States.
7: Travel groups, including major airlines and even Transportation Secretary Sean Duffy, say it was a bad idea. CNN aviation correspondent Pete Muntean is with us now with details on this. I mean, first off, let's talk about the locations that we'd be talking about.
9: Yeah, and you can see why, if you just look at the map, why the airline lobby and the travel industry lobby at large says this would be disastrous. We're talking cities up and down the Northeast Corridor that are sanctuary cities. Also a big location in California here. These are huge international gateways. And then when you lay this over the major international airports in the U.S., we're talking some of the biggest international hubs. JFK, that's the number one airport for international arrivals. We're talking about 34,000 passengers passing through JFK internationally each day. LAX is number two, San Francisco number three, huge hub for United Airlines. These airports are huge for Asia travel. These airports are huge for Europe travel. So you can see that if you really slow the pace of Customs and Border Protection processing at the airport, that would just create a huge bottleneck. We're talking major lines, and the airlines really sort of schedule their flights around the times that CBP can handle everybody, citizens and non-citizens, coming in through customs at these airports. So this would have a really, really bad effect if this does ultimately happen.
7: And what makes his plan so brilliant as well is that we're just 2 weeks away from the World Cup.
9: Yeah, you know,
7: so timing is not great for this.
9: The timing is a perfect, okay, take a look at the map now. Take a look at it again. Here are the stadiums where we will see World Cup games just 2 weeks' time, about a month long of games. Looks pretty similar once again. So the State Department says we're anticipating about 5 million people in total coming through these major international gateways to come to these games. So that would have a pretty disproportionate effect on the World Cup, which the travel industry is worried about in a big way. You know, it's not just airlines. They're sort of the linchpin here, but we're talking hotels and restaurants and beyond that could really have a trickle-down effect. And that's why there's so much concern about this idea. And remember, the World Cup was supposed to be something that would really sort of rejuvenate and goose tourism in the U.S. It would, theoretically, according to the travel industry, be a bad thing.
7: Yeah, because even people who look at this and say, well, I don't like sanctuary cities, the economy is all connected, right? So this isn't something that you can just sort of like wall off these cities and the economic impacts from. There's also, I guess, this question. Someone might say, well, why can't you just send some of this traffic into a non-sanctuary city airport? I'm sure you could, you know, just send it into a small airport in... No?
9: Let's talk about LAX for a second. So some of the longest ultra-long-haul flights here from Singapore. We're talking like 17 hours.
7: You see them coming in
9: yes.
7: in the morning.
9: And so that's on the edge of range capability for a modern U.S. airliner. And so you can't just reroute it to Houston, say, or Dallas. It's just not that easy. And airlines build out their international schedules. We're talking years and years of planning. And they usually have an international schedule fully baked about 12 months out. And by the way, these airports are huge for connections as well. So they build that connection network in a big way. So you can't just flip a switch. It's not so easy as saying, okay, we're going to take the flight from LA, we're going to take it to Houston. Can't do that. Airlines would, it's a non-starter for them.
7: Also, if you want to fly into Los Angeles, let's say for a World Cup game.
9: There you go.
7: Or you want to, for some other reason, you want to go have a beach vacation or something, and then you go to Texas, don't you then?
9: You have to backtrack. Yeah. And so it becomes a bit of a sticky wicket here. And so I'm hearing now from airlines saying, well, hopefully this doesn't ultimately come to pass. This is something that this administration has really pressed on before. They have used TSA and customs as a pressure point. We saw it during the most recent limited government shutdown. I was there at the huge lines at BWI where people were waiting 4 hours in line just to get through security. You know, this is something where the rubber really meets the road when it comes to funding, and it's something that the administration can pull the strings on very easily.
7: Might make that pale in comparison, though. I think it would be even worse than that. Pete, thank you so much for taking us through that. Appreciate it. Next, the latest on that dramatic cave rescue in Laos. Crews are hoping to get 5 villagers who have been trapped underground for more than a week to safety tonight. This is an ambitious plan to get them out. We have more on that right after.
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22: A former senior CIA official is arrested after the FBI says it found millions of dollars worth of gold bars stashed in his home. David Rush was taken into custody last week in Virginia on a charge of theft of public money. The FBI says that Rush also lied about being a Navy pilot and having advanced degrees, but still got hired and promoted by the CIA, where he worked for 17 years. Court documents say that from last November until March, Rush received a significant quantity of foreign currency and tens of millions of dollars in gold bars for work-related expenses. Before the arrest, the FBI searched Rush's Virginia home, finding over 300 gold bars worth an estimated $40 million, according to court filings. FBI agents also found $2 million in cash and 35 luxury watches, many of them Rolexes. Rush has not yet entered a plea and remains in jail pending a hearing. Brianna?
7: Back now to our breaking news. A potential breakthrough in talks between the U.S. and Iran. U.S. officials telling CNN the two sides have reached a tentative deal. We're now waiting to see if President Trump will give his final approval. We are also standing by at the White House, where Treasury Secretary Scott Bessent is expected to hold a press briefing at the top of the hour. We're joined now by former Defense Secretary and CIA Director under President Obama, Leon Panetta. And I wonder, because as I said, we're waiting to see what President Trump thinks about this. We're also waiting to see what Iran's supreme leader thinks about this. Does this seem like a real deal of sorts to you, or is this just like a trial balloon to see if the desire for like a air quotes deal eclipses the public desire for more than a deal in name only?
23: Well, it
0: it certainly doesn't look like the kind of deal that would produce an end to the war. Rather, it's kind of an agreement to negotiate for another 60 days, another 8 weeks on some of the thorniest issues that are involved here. Not only the nuclear issue, the missile issue, the sanctions issue, and probably the Straits of Hormuz issue as well. So the toughest issues are basically going to be postponed until they are able to sit down and negotiate on those issues. So I'm a little concerned that what they're going to agree to is an agreement to finally negotiate, which is something that they should have arrived at a long time ago.
7: Is there any way to put a positive spin on that, though? I mean, it's better than talks falling apart, I guess, right? If they agree to continue talking, is that half the battle?
0: Well, I think anything they can agree to probably helps at this point, only to kind of show the public that, in fact, they may ultimately be willing to sit down and really negotiate on the issues that have to be addressed if we're really going to end this war. So, yeah, it's you know, after being told for a number of weeks that we were within a few days of ending this war and not have it happen, in the very least here, you've got something signed by both of the parties. But a fundamental problem, Brianna, is that, you know, I think there is a lack of trust here between these parties. We're dealing with a hardline regime. That hardline regime is not to be trusted. They may say they don't want a nuclear weapon, but they've said that before, and they continue to work at getting a nuclear weapon. They may say that they'll try to open the Straits of Hormuz, but as long as they're in control of the Straits of Hormuz, we're going to have problems in terms of transportation. So there are a lot of issues that need to be addressed. I hope the parties ultimately have both the will and the experience and the capability to negotiate those tough issues.
7: How do you see the president's desire to come to a deal and to have this be over? Because when you look at the polls, it is incredibly unpopular. Even as he makes the case for Iran not having a nuclear weapon, the American public isn't behind this war. How do you make his sensitivity to what the American public wants, and he's looking for an off-ramp, how do you put that into the context of whether he's in a position of strength here compared to Iran? They're also not walking away from the table.
0: Yeah, you know, I think the president has developed a problem with credibility on this issue, because he's constantly said that we were within a few days of ending the war, that negotiations were going well, that we were about to get an agreement. How many times have we heard that? And so I think the American people have kind of lost some trust in what the president is saying. And the result is that they still go to the gas station and are paying very high prices for gas. The cost of living continues to go up. Inflation is really a great concern for the American people. And the fact is that even if they do agree to negotiate, the American people are going to look at that and say, wait a minute, what does that mean for what I'm paying right now? And how long do I have to wait until we finally get some relief? That's going to be the fundamental question the American people are going to ask.
7: I have to ask you about this story about this CIA officer. You are formerly the director of the CIA. I know that you're talking to your former colleagues all the time about Iran, but I suspect that over the last hours, your text chain has been blowing up about this story, as I'm sure so many people in your position and who've worked at the CIA are seeing that happen. What do you make of this, a former CIA officer in Virginia being charged with stealing tens of millions of dollars in gold bars and foreign currency, or I should say accused of that, and facing some charges in federal court?
0: Well, without obviously knowing the full story here, and it'd be interesting to see what the defense is, in terms of, holding on to 300 gold bars. Something went terribly wrong here. That's the one thing I think you can't help but conclude. You have somebody whose background checks were not made. He basically lied about his education, lied about his military experience, and somehow that was never checked out when he was being hired. Big mistake. And secondly, when somebody is able to make off with 300 bars, gold bars, it means that the process of being able to check that and to make sure that never happens broke down. So there's a lot of questions here that raise questions, not just about the individual arrested, but whether the CIA, in terms of their process, failed to do what was necessary.
7: Yeah, and this is someone with a long career, right? So there's questions about years after years. Secretary Leon Panetta, thank you very much.
0: Good to be with you.
7: Boris?
22: Now to some of the other headlines we're watching this hour. A Georgia teen accused of shooting and killing four people at his high school returned to court this morning. Colt Gray is facing 55 counts in the September 2024 attack in the city of Winder, which injured nine people and killed two students and two teachers. Today, a judge suggested his trial should begin sometime in the fall and be moved to a venue in a different city. His father, Colin Gray, was convicted of murder and manslaughter charges in March for allowing his son access to weapons and ammunition despite repeated warnings. Also, the Coast Guard has asked officials in the Bahamas for permission to send divers in a new search for missing American Lynette Hooker. She went missing in April while sailing with her husband. An official familiar with the investigation says there are inconsistencies between what her husband has said about where to search for his wife and his GPS location data. Brian Hooker told authorities she fell off an 8-foot dinghy into rough waters as they were heading back to their yacht. He has denied any wrongdoing. And some health experts are slamming the Trump administration's plan to send Americans in need of Ebola treatment to Kenya, with one calling it offensive and another, quote, insane. The White House says the state-of-the-art facility set up in Kenya is designed to provide high-quality care for Americans needing to leave the Democratic Republic of Congo without the risk of a lengthy transport back to the U.S. A source says the acting CDC director advised against the plan. Last week, an American doctor working in the DRC who tested positive for Ebola was sent to Germany for treatment. Another with a high-risk exposure was sent to the Czech Republic. Stay with CNN News Central. More headlines straight ahead.
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7: Divers racing to evacuate five men trapped inside a flooded cave in Laos are aiming to get them out as soon as today. The team is currently working to pump out as much water as possible so the men can crawl out on their own. If that doesn't work, the rescue operation could be delayed. And we are seeing more images of the moment when cave divers found the villagers yesterday safe and sound. The young men recorded messages to their families telling them not to worry and how much they love and miss them. The search, though, continues for two other people that remain missing that rescuers believe may have entered the cave separately. CNN's Mike Valerio has the latest.
8: Well, I'd say the primary aim to get these people out of the cave system is to pump as much water as possible out of there, because rescuers figure that the five men and the two people who still remain missing were able to get into the depths of that cave before the floodwaters came rushing in. If they're able to get the water that came rushing in more than a week ago out of there, amazingly, the team is saying that these five men who have been found should be able to get themselves out of there with the assistance of the cave divers. We want to share with you some of the most compelling moments that came through Facebook today with one of the cave divers from Thailand, Norsay Palasing. He's a veteran of the 2018 Thai soccer team rescue. He shared on his Facebook page what it was like to meet the five men for the first time when they were perched on that ledge. Let's watch and then listen to what one of the survivors said to that rescuer. Let's listen in.
9: I've been like,
10: ไม่ต้องร้องไห้ไม่ต้องร้องไห้ตอนนี้ยังทีมกู้ภัยมาหอดแล้วตอนนี้ก็ปลอดภัยแล้วกินหอดแม่เด้อโอเคกินหอดแม่ก็พอหลายตอนนี้นะจนมาอยู่ได้ออกไปแล้ว
8: So I want to show you one of the reasons why this is going to be so challenging. 60 centimeters, 23 inches. This is one of the smallest cave entry points, which rescuers are going to have to try to squeeze themselves through. And they've told us that in order to get through that small space, they've had to exhale as much oxygen as possible, squish their bodies through that space, and also take off their equipment, reach through the opening, and then put the equipment back on again. Making things even worse are also pockets of hydrogen sulfide, which is a toxic compound and makes it more difficult for you to breathe, even in high quantities, working to shut down your respiratory system. So we're told that when the moment is right, oxygen tanks will have to be put throughout this cave route so that when these five individuals, and hopefully the two others will be found as well, when all of these men are able to make their way out of the cave, they will have clean oxygen from those tanks to breathe. Mike Valerio, CNN, Beijing.
7: Our thanks to Mike for that. The app for those so-called Trump accounts is now live. What parents need to know right after a quick break. Stay with us.
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5: The Trump Accounts app is now live for parents to start setting up IRA-style savings accounts for young kids. Treasury Secretary Scott Bessent, who we will hear from shortly at the White House press briefing, says that nearly 6 million accounts have already been set up.
6: But you can't start transferring money just yet. CNN's David Goldman is with us now. All right, David, what do people need to know about these accounts?
7: Yeah, we've been talking about these for quite some time, and the government is going to deposit $1,000 into people's accounts if they have an eligible child. Obviously, the free money machine is working, and so people want to know what they need to do to get that. First of all, let's talk about who is eligible. So you need to be born between the beginning of 2025 and, for now, 2028. We'll see if that gets extended. You also need to be a U.S. citizen, and of course you need that valid Social Security number for the deposit to work. But there's more to know than that. So you can deposit $5,000 a year into these accounts tax-free. That is really important. We're going to come back to that. Now, you can make it in any kind of stock investment or ETF as long as it's a broad-based fund, right? You're not betting on a particular stock. You're trying to diversify your investments. That's always good advice. You can't withdraw it until they're 18 years old. Also very important, because this is going to be either a retirement account, right? 59 and a half, or you can use it for college, or if you're going to buy a home. Otherwise, you got to pay that 10% penalty plus tax. So be careful about that. Now, why is the government doing this? Well, good question. Because people don't have savings when they're about to go to college. So let's just say you took the $1,000 and you never touched it again. Now, let's be super conservative and say that you're going to get a 7% annual growth rate. Now, that's much, much less than we've had over the past few years. You'd get $3,300. But let's say you actually invested $5,000 a year. Not everyone can do it. You can have $250,000 by the time that you are ready to go to college. That is a big deal. And the way to sign up for that, TrumpAccounts.gov, Form 4547. This is a Trump account through and through. Back to you.
5: David Goldman, thank you so much for walking us through that. A new hour of CNN News Central starts right now.
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6: Any moment, the White House will begin a press briefing as U.S. sources tell CNN a tentative deal with Iran to reopen the Strait of Hormuz is on the table. The big question, though, now is whether or not President Trump will sign off on the terms.
5: Yeah, we've learned the deal would extend the ceasefire and begin talks about Iran's nuclear program. President Trump has been adamant that Iran has to agree to not pursue a nuclear weapon. We're joined now by CNN anchor and chief White House correspondent Caitlin Collins, who's live in the briefing room. Caitlin, what more can you share?
9: Yeah, Boris, we're waiting to hear from administration officials for the first time since it was first reported by Axios and subsequently confirmed by CNN that there is this tentative deal that seems to be coming out of the diplomatic negotiations that we know have been underway between the United States and Iran and the various mediators here. And basically, our understanding right now is that this is something that the president has not yet signed off on. And obviously, that would be key to any agreement that the United States and Iran are going to reach. But so far, it looks like it would essentially compromise the Eric, consist of this memorandum of understanding between the United States and Iran that would lift the blockade right now that is in place, of course, that the president has put in place, as Iran has been dictating control over the Strait of Hormuz, not allowing tankers to get through there. That is what has created so many of the economic conditions and headwinds that the United States has been dealing with, and obviously other various countries. And basically, it would jumpstart a 60-day period where then they would get to the big issues here, the two issues that so far have been the main sticking points in any agreement, and that is on what to do about Iran's ambitions to have a nuclear weapon and what to do with the enriched uranium. That is something the president has talked about at multiple times. He's talked about removing it from Iran. He's talking about countries that could be involved in that. That is still a huge issue. And so it remains to be seen if any of this actually comes to a full agreement, because we've gotten close before and heard U.S. officials sound very optimistic before, only for things to fall apart. But this does seem to indicate that they are making some progress when it comes to these negotiations. And as they have insisted that diplomacy is taking shape, as the Secretary of State Marco Rubio put it earlier this week, there could be a deal within days. So we are waiting to hear from the Treasury Secretary Scott Bessent himself on just how real this is, how far along they believe it is, and of course, what exactly it is that the president himself is mulling over, as he has not yet finalized any of this yet. And also, what they've heard from Iran's leaders, the supreme leader there, the key negotiators that they've been dealing with, if they've actually signed off on this, because that's been an issue the president himself has talked about before.
6: Yeah, because this is a tentative agreement, right? It doesn't actually strike a deal on all of these very tricky outstanding issues. And as it's unclear where the president and the supreme leader stand on this, Caitlin, what is the objective in having this out there? Is it a trial balloon? Is there some other reason? What might it be?
9: Well, you've heard the president say that he doesn't want to be in a rush to make a deal. He said the other day he didn't care about the midterms when questioned about the economic consequences of that and what it could have on Republicans who are on the ballot. In terms of the deal itself, if it does reopen the Strait of Hormuz and people are allowed to use it freely as they were before this war started in late February, and if that blockade is also lifted, that would be the most immediate change. And obviously that's what all the futures and markets are going to be watching to see what exactly that looks like. They rise and fall with the typing of a headline these days. And so that remains to be seen. But still, those two bigger issues would remain based on what we know right now on this 60-day period. And so that is still a huge question in terms of the ultimate objectives of this war that the president himself has laid out, Brianna, as you've noted many times.
10: And Caitlin Collins for us at the White House. We'll keep an eye on that press briefing room and come back to you as we anticipate the Treasury Secretary. Thank you so much. So some new economic data out today shows inflation just reached a three-year high of nearly 4%. That's from the Federal Reserve's preferred measure of prices. Higher gas prices caused by the war with Iran is igniting inflation and obviously straining Americans' finances.
6: It certainly is. CNN's Vanessa Yurkevich is tracking it all. Vanessa, walk us through these new numbers.
11: Yeah, so guys, now we have two inflation reports that show that inflation is tracking close to 4% for consumers. We had CPI, which showed an annual inflation rate of 3.8%. And now we have the same thing for PCE, personal consumption expenditure. The annual rate of inflation for consumers is 3.8%, much closer to 4% than the 2% target. And on a monthly basis, in April, we had inflation rising by 0.4%. This makes the job of the Federal Reserve pretty difficult right now because it's indicating that prices are rising and consumers are feeling the pain. You have Kevin Warsh, the new head of the Federal Reserve, coming in, leading his first meeting next month. The president, as we know, wants a cut to interest rates, but this makes it pretty hard to make that case, because if you cut interest rates, ultimately that fuels consumer spending and pushes inflation higher. On the spending front, we did still see American spending up 0.5% in April, but that is a drop from what we saw in March when spending was increased by 1%. We saw folks really just spending on basics in April. So we're talking about utilities, of course, gas, those higher prices there, food and housing. We also did see that consumers were choosing to still spend discretionarily on recreation and restaurants. However, if you put inflation into the mix again, we actually saw spending closer to 0.1%. And we also saw in this report that folks were burning through savings, less savings, the lowest savings rate in nearly 4 years. Also, we got GDP news. So that That's how the economy grew over the first quarter. We get three readings. The first reading indicated that we saw GDP growth by 2%. You can see that's over the course of about a few years right there. But GDP growth initially was 2%. But look at this revision in the second reading, 1.6%. That is because there was actually less consumer spending and less business investment than was originally reported. We saw in this GDP report that consumer spending, although a little bit less, was still pretty robust. And that just really shows, guys, the resiliency of the U.S. consumer amid so much unknown and also amid all of these higher energy costs and gas prices. We also did see that business investment fell a little bit, but still pretty robust. It's a signal that businesses are still willing to invest, especially on the AI front. Now, looking forward, we are going to get a third reading for GDP. We'll see where that ends up. But analysts we've been speaking to truly believe that the resiliency of both business and consumers will continue, despite the fact that there's been so many pressures because of the war with Iran and these higher gas prices and these higher energy prices that have trickled into everyday life, like these added food costs, etc. So worth keeping an eye on this. The Goldilocks for GDP, the Goldilocks number is between 2 and 3%. We're just off of that. But listen, we're going to get that third reading to see where the first quarter ended up, a quarter that was very much focused on what was happening with this war with Iran, guys.
10: Vanessa Yurkevich, thanks so much for walking us through those numbers. Still to come, more on this looming tentative deal with Iran. And a jury once found Donald Trump liable for sexual abuse. Now, the Justice Department is launching a criminal investigation into the woman who made those allegations. That and much more coming your way on CNN News Central.
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0: has to, free transit, navigation of the seas has to be free and open as it was before. So he's not going to take a bad deal. He's going to make a great deal for the American people. So, Peter.
1: Thank you, Dr. Besson.
0: Yep.
1: How long until we see your signature next to President Trump's face on a $250 bill?
0: Well, as Treasury Secretary, I have two mandates for U.S. currency. At present, no living person can be on U.S. currency, and the currency must say, "In God we trust." So right now, there is proposed legislation in front of the House, in front of the Senate, to change the first requirement so that a living person, Donald J. Trump, could be on the $250 bill. So it's all in the hands of the it's all in up on Capitol Hill. So at Treasury, we prepare things in advance. So we have prepared in advance that if the legislation is passed, but we will stick to the law.
1: Something that came up yesterday also at the Cabinet meeting. President Trump said Oman will behave just like everybody else, or we will have to blow them up. Are you guys back there in the West Wing making plans for a new war with Oman?
0: I think the president wanted to punctuate freedom of navigation in the Strait. I had a call with the Omani ambassador this morning, and he assured me that there were no plans for tolling the Strait. As he said, our countries have had 200 years of good relations. He wants to have another 200 more. And you know, I told him that this was a non-starter, and he did not want to risk either the Omani individuals or Omani financial institutions getting sanctioned.
2: Is it in the U.S. interest to waive some sanctions on Iran or to unfreeze some of their assets before Iran has made concrete promises about getting rid of their nuclear program?
0: I'm not going to preview the deal, but I would think that the things would go very slowly in terms of that. So, you know, we'll see.
2: Follow up on that, because it's our understanding that the U.S. has committed to discussing the matter of sanctions relief during this negotiation period. So just to be clear, is sanctions relief for Iran on the table?
0: It is a multifaceted agreement, and nothing is going to be on the table until we see the Strait of Hormuz open and the Iranians agree that they have to turn over the highly enriched uranium, and that they can't have a nuclear program. And to be clear here, that this administration, President Trump, has done something that no other administration is able to do. We have gotten the Iranians to talk about their nuclear program and to perhaps commit to not having one. That has never happened before. It had been off the table. So I think, you know, when you look at the results of the kinetic action, of our economic pressure, it has worked to bring them to the table and have a discussion on this.
3: Mr. Secretary, I just want to follow up. You said that the teams have been going back and forth, but can you confirm whether or not a tentative agreement has been reached in these negotiations with Iran?
0: Again, everything depends on what the president wants to do. And President Trump is not going to make a bad deal for the American people, for the U.S. And he was very clear at the Cabinet meeting on the yesterday what he wants.
4: Kara from Lindell TV. I'm sorry, did I steal this question? Because I'm not that person.
0: No, it's you.
4: Okay, thank you so much. Thank you for taking my question, Kara from Lindell TV. I really wanted to get your thoughts on digital currency. A lot of our viewers are increasingly worried that digital currency could one day be used to track people's spending or limit personal freedom. What's your philosophy on that, and what safeguards is the Treasury and this administration putting in place to make sure a new digital payment system to protect Americans' privacy and freedoms in the future?
0: Well, so this administration has been very clear. There will be no central bank digital currency, which I think would be the first step toward tracking. So we have taken that off the table. We passed stablecoin legislation, with bipartisan, and the Clarity Act is now up on the Hill, and I think it has bipartisan support. And the most important thing we can do is to make digital assets come into the United States, make the U.S., the home, our regulation, our best practices, are what will ensure good standards for these. When you look at digital assets, all the nonsense that happens, all the things you read about, that's because it's the wild, wild west offshore, so we got to bring it on shore. So I would encourage the House and the Senate to get clarity done. Jack?
5: A lot of people talking about the IRS settlement, and which has been rolled over now into this weaponization fund over at DOJ. Wanted to get your comments on the decision process, as much as you can tell, how that settlement came to be, how it was rolled over to DOJ, and then the process for those funds now as it's played out.
0: Good. So thank you. Thank you for the question. This is going to be the only question I'll take on this matter today. So there's ongoing litigation, so it'd be inappropriate for me to comment. President Trump is a great American who has endured more than 10 years of nonstop harassment and weaponization from the federal and state government actors. A bad actor at the IRS leaked more than 400,000 tax returns, including the Trump family, all the employees, and that's how we got here now. No American should be targeted for political reasons, and every citizen deserves fair treatment and full protection of the law. The Department of Justice represented Treasury and the IRS in this matter, and I'm going to have to refer any questions to Acting Attorney General Todd Blanche. So,
6: thanks. So President Trump has said that we can expect interest rates to come down very quickly a number of times, did that last week. But the market at the moment probably does not expect any rate cuts this year. You know, J.P. Morgan said this, Morgan Stanley, and so on. So who is right, the president or the market?
0: I believe that we will get through this challenging period now. On higher prices. On the other side of this, I've said publicly that I think we'll be back to substantial disinflation. But most importantly, I think we've got the Warsh Fed now. It's a new day at the Fed. The Treasury Secretary and the Fed Chair have lunch or breakfast every week. I had my first breakfast with Chair Warsh this morning, and I believe that he will do the right thing to balance inflation and growth.
3: Secretary, thank you, Secretary Bessent. I hope you were calling on me.
0: Yes.
3: So I'd like to ask you if you could provide a little more detail on what you're doing to shut down Iran's airlines, and also on sanctions relief. A senior administration official briefed reporters over the weekend that sanctions relief will be commensurate with nuclear concessions. But at some point, if the enriched uranium is given up, should we expect pallets of cash to be flown to Iran? Could you describe how that looks?
0: Well, couple of things. On the airlines, one thing that we're not going to do is restrict movement for religious reasons. So Iranians who want to make the pilgrimage to Mecca or Medina will be allowed. We will also allow valid humanitarian reasons. But the other thing we can do is that when these airlines fly, they have to be refueled. They sell tickets. They pay landing fees. Anyone who accepts those, we will sanction. So they should be very clear that the state-owned Iranian airlines are outlaws and cannot do this.
7: Secretary,
8: since you're the White House briefer today, I know you've been asked this already, but I'm wondering if you can just confirm on the record that there is a tentative deal that has been agreed for a 60-day extension of the ceasefire and then a continuation of nuclear talks.
0: Again, it's always a mistake to get out ahead of the president, so it is all going to be the president's decision. I think that we can see that the president very clearly stated his open the strait, highly enriched uranium, no nuclear program. So
8: are those things part of the temporary deal right now, sir? Are those three aspects that you just outlined part of the temporary deal that has been agreed?
0: That if there can be no deal without those, why would there be a deal without those?
9: Mr. Secretary, thanks so much for taking the time. President Trump at the cabinet meeting said he thought that reducing fraud would help to balance the budget. You put out the goal of getting the deficit to 3% of GDP. What's your timeline for achieving that? And how do you think the what can you say to make the markets, given where rates are, like kind of process kind of what your plan and agenda is?
0: Well, the GAO numbers, not my numbers, believe that there's about $500 billion a year of fraud. So could we very quickly get $250 billion of that? The budget deficit is approximately $1.8 trillion. So that would reduce the deficit substantially. If we could get that $500 billion number, you know, I think it would engender confidence. You'd probably also go into a virtuous cycle as the budget deficit narrowed, interest rates would go down. No one reports it, but last year we actually had a fiscal contraction. Just to remind everyone, we inherited the worst budget deficit in history, when we were not in a recession or not at war, 6.7%. We brought that down to about 5.5 or 5.4% this year. I think we can stay on a good trajectory.
10: Mr. Secretary, without an executive order, does the U.S. government have adequate defenses in place to address the risk created by Anthropic's new AI models?
0: We have great collaboration between all of the labs that have the large language models, but between the U.S. government and the labs.
10: So, thank you, Mr. Secretary. Thank you, Mr. Secretary. Appreciate it. First, did you speak with the president before this briefing? Did he show any willingness to this 60-day ceasefire extension?
0: I haven't seen the president today.
10: And then I just want to follow up. When can Americans, the average American, and can the U.S. economy work for the average American without a deal with Iran?
0: I believe we've already seen oil prices come down substantially. We are pumping more oil than we've ever seen before. And you know, as I said, these are short-term challenges that we will get over, and I think we'll move forward.
11: In the
0: White?
11: Mr. Secretary, just to follow up.
0: No, in the White.
4: Oh, thank you, Mr. Secretary. Appreciate it. Given how much this upcoming midterm election will hinge on the economy, what did you think about President Trump's comments in the cabinet meeting yesterday saying he didn't care about the midterms?
0: So you're calling President Trump a statesman. You're saying that he is taking a statesman-like position, that he has a core belief, and he believes that the most important thing is for Iran never to have a nuclear weapon. So I believe both things can be true, that we can do well in the midterms, that we perhaps have the makings of a deal here. And I believe that, and look, the economy, that it is challenging now, but unemployment is still low, tax refunds were high, and consumer spending is still quite high. So in my private business over the years, I always looked at what were consumers doing, not what they were saying, and I'm in constant contact with the banks, and every income quintile is still doing well.
12: Thank you, Mr. Secretary. On the $250 bill, Mr. Secretary, you said the legalities of it are up on Capitol Hill, but I just wonder what your opinion is personally. Do you think it's a good idea for the president to put his face on America?
0: Again, the president doesn't do it. The House and the Senate have to do it.
13: Secretary Bessa, what are the remaining assurances that President Trump needs to see in order for him to sign off on the agreement with Iran?
0: I don't think it could be clear.
14: You're following in the footsteps at the podium there of Secretary Rubio and Vice President Vance. There's been quite a lot of talk about their possible presidential ambitions. Does your presence here today indicate that we might see you running in 2020?
0: No, I think it just means they've run out of things on the food chain.
6: There's been some back and forth over the last several days, and also with the U.S. attacking Iranian drones yesterday. This morning, CENTCOM put out a statement that Iran had launched its ballistic missile towards Kuwait, calling it an egregious ceasefire violation. How can the administration still argue that a ceasefire is in effect?
0: With the Iranian government, we did not have regime change, but we changed the regime. as President Trump said at the cabinet meeting, as we've said other times, the first layer of leadership was eliminated, the second layer, and we're now at the third layer. And the way to think about it is the Iranian government, such as it is, is three pillars. It is the elected government, it is the IRGC, and it is the clerics. And they are having trouble communicating. So we are being patient. We do not have unlimited patience. President Trump always prefers a peace deal. So everything we have done thus far has been defensive. And at present, that is what we will continue doing. But if President Trump doesn't think he can get a peace deal, then Kinetic is back.
11: Are you hopeful that the oil prices will go down once this conflict is over, given the fact that the Strait of Hormuz remain closed, and by the time this oil gets to the major markets, could be 2 or 3 months?
0: We see that the market, I believe, is very well supplied right now. The market seems to be going into balance for itself. So I think that as the strait opens up, we're going to see this burst of ships come out. So we may actually see how quickly can it be refined, how quickly can it get to its destination.
2: Alina Shirazi from the Daily Mail. You wrote resilience on your cabinet note meetings. Mm-hmm. Several times the photographer zoomed into it. Are you trying to keep the president calm? Are you trying to keep yourself calm? Why did you write all those notes?
0: So people could look over my shoulder, photograph them, and think they got a scoop. So,
15: is the United States considering a reconstruction program for Iran if a deal is signed?
0: I think we got to get to the deal before we get to the other side. Before we get to the you in the pink.
2: In the pink. Thank you, Cristina Rondono with Telemundo Network. Mr. Secretary, how effective do you believe the current Treasury restrictions have been in pressuring the Cuban government? And also, if you're in the room when those talks are being held, are there any plans to either tighten the sanctions or to ease the sanctions against the Cuban government to get some type of change?
0: Again, that's going to be up to the Cuban government. That they can go up, they can go down. That we've tried to get humanitarian aid in, and the regime rejected it. So because they wanted to go through their corrupt system. So they could go up, they could go down. Carrot and stick. Secretary Rubio doing a fantastic job of managing this process, and we at Treasury are working with him. In the red.
16: Thank you. Reagan Reese with the Daily Caller. I want to ask you about Antifa. In October, the Treasury Department started working with the FBI to investigate who's funding Antifa. Can you give us an update on that investigation? How close are you guys to finding out who's funding it?
0: It is ongoing. We made substantial progress, and I think in the weeks and months ahead, we're going to have a lot to report. One thing that did go the underreported that I would point out to all of you is the IRS is now giving guidance on the Form 990, which nonprofits they have to file, and we are going to encourage or demand that nonprofits know their grant recipients. So if a grant recipient is violent, if they are suppressing people's rights, then you are responsible for that. And I think that's a very good first step.
17: There's new government data that shows that Americans are now saving a smaller share of their incomes than at any time over the past 4 years. Are you seeing signs that American households are dipping into their savings to pay for the higher cost of things like gas and groceries? And does data like that concern you right now?
0: Well, so a lower academic literature would tell you lower savings rate can mean one of two things. The doomer view that you took, or that people have more confidence, or it could be something else because, for instance, stock market gains or 401k gains might not show up in savings, so they're looking at that, think that they can draw down their household savings.
2: Secretary, Yep. You're obviously concerned about the risks posed by advanced AI models like Mythos to critical infrastructure. The financial sector is concerned as well. What types of changes are being considered to the AI executive order so it could pass? And do you believe that an AI executive order needs to include the pre-public access for government?
0: Again, we're working very closely with the large language labs. They've been excellent partners, and we are going to get a solution that solves for the maximum calculus. What we want to do, the U.S. is the AI leader in the world. We're an AI superpower. China is second. They are trailing substantially. We want to make sure that we keep that lead. So we are working on the exact calculus between innovation and safety, and we want to optimize for that. So you in the glasses.
1: Yep. Thank you, Mr. Secretary.
0: Yep, in the glasses.
1: Thank you very much.
0: No, you don't have glasses on. You in the glasses.
1: Thank you for taking my question. There was a report this morning that Justice Alito's son is working in your department. Can you confirm that that's the case? And if so, do you believe that that means that he should be... that the justice should recuse himself from cases that involve your department?
0: I am sure that Mr. Alito follows all legal and ethical guidelines, and I can assure you that at Treasury, we follow all the legal and ethical guidelines.
16: Thank you, Mr. Secretary. I have two questions for you. But just to follow what you said about the...
0: Well, you didn't call me doctor, so I only get one.
16: Well, I'll shoot for two. You said that it's up to Congress. The president's face is on a $250 bill. But it is actually the Washington Post that's reporting two political appointees from the Treasury Department who have asked agencies to be ready to do that. Do you think politically it's a good idea to put his face on a $250 bill when people are struggling to afford gas?
0: You know, I don't really understand this Washington Post article. That who hears from the Post? Yeah, terribly written, terribly edited. Because basically, what it says is that Treasury is following the law, and that we've created the bill, and that it's up to Congress, but that we follow the bill, and it's up to. I didn't really understand what the story was.
16: So, but anyway. Involved in that, two of your political appointees?
0: Yeah, of course, but we prepare for everything if it gets passed. Just like we were ready 6 months in advance for the One Big Beautiful Bill for tax guidance. So we have to prepare in advance. You can't draw something up the day before.
16: Politically, do you think it's a good idea, though, when people are struggling to afford gas and groceries?
0: Look, I think it has, I think that it's bifurcated. That do you think we should have a 250th anniversary celebration?
16: Well, that's happening anyway, but putting the president's face on a $250 bill is a choice.
0: But, Caitlin, it's not happening anyway. It's happening because it's being funded by private citizens, by the federal government, by state governments, by municipal governments to celebrate our country. And I don't think that there's anything untoward about having the President of the United States, the person who was President of the United States, on the 250th anniversary bill.
16: On Russia's sanctions, what you just commented on there, Mr. Secretary, about the $1.8 billion fund, is it accurate that the General Counsel of the Treasury Department resigned over that?
0: I will not be taking any other questions. I will not be taking any other questions.
2: But Wall Street on so, sanctions, sir, given the scale of the assault from Russia on Kyiv in recent days and the fact that diplomacy seems to have settled down, there is no diplomatic talks happening right now between Russia, Ukraine, or the U.S., what about sanctions? Is the U.S. considering sanctions on Russia at this time?
0: Well, the U.S., this administration has put the hardest sanctions on Russia of any country. So let's review how the sanctions regime has gone since the Russian action on Ukraine. Biden administration put on mild sanctions because they were worried about gasoline prices going up into an election. It would be an unstatesmanlike sanctions. Probably the worst national security advisor in the history of the country, Jake Sullivan, in an act of bravery on his way out the door in January, raised the sanction level on behalf of the Trump administration. We let those in situ when we took office. They have fast forward to October, and President Trump instructed me to sanction the two largest Russian oil companies, Lukoil and Rosneft, which we did. No other government has done that. So no one has done more sanctions than the Trump administration on Russian oil. Who wants to own this? Gray hair. No, you don't have gray hair. maybe you do.
18: When you had breakfast this morning with Fed Chair, did you request that the Fed lower interest rates?
0: I had breakfast with Chair Powell 41 times, and I never did that. Last question.
3: Thanks, sir. Governor Gavin Newsom has floated this idea of a 100% state tax on Californians who receive money from President Trump's anti-weaponization fund. Your response to the governor's call for 100% tax?
0: There's no cure for stupid.
19: Okay.
0: Thank you all.
20: We perhaps have the makings of a deal here. That's as far as the Treasury Secretary would go in describing what CNN has learned is a tentative deal between the White House and Tehran to end the war in Iran, or at least give it a 60-day moratorium so that specific details on the future of enriched uranium in Iran and other things would come into play. Obviously, it is now awaiting the president's signature, is our reporting, but Scott Bessent would not tip his hand in any direction or offer details to reporters. He did say that he had a call with the Omani ambassador this morning. This is, of course, after yesterday President Trump said that if Oman tried to collaborate with Iran and somehow controlling the Strait of Hormuz, that they could face the wrath of the United States military, in effect. He said that the Omani ambassador said they have no plans to charge a toll through the Strait of Hormuz. They do not want to risk sanctions by the U.S. or strikes, as President Trump threatened.
21: Yeah, and he all but said that there was this tentative agreement, but really wanting to not get in front of the president. He said the president has been clear. He said that there are three things he wants. Opening the strait, he wants the highly enriched uranium out. He wants Iran to not have a nuke. And it was finally, after a lot of questions and follow-up questions from reporters, where we heard Jeff Mason ask, are those things part of the temporary deal right now? And he said, if there can be no deal without those, why would there be a deal without those? So that appears to be what is on the table here. Retired Major General Randy Manner. Also, we should mention, as he came out here, the Trump accounts are live. The app for that is live today. General, thanks for being with us. How are you seeing this? Because there is a lot of murkiness, although I do think we maybe got a little bit more clarity about where they are on this temporary, or I should say tentative deal. It's just very unclear, though, whether this actually does deal substantively with these issues that are being outlined.
22: I certainly hope that there is some deal that would be struck so we can return to some sense of normalcy, not only from the point of view of our national security, but of course, obviously, just for the average American and member of the world community of not paying such high prices for gasoline and other fuels. So I am very hopeful. At the same time, I share your concern that this is very ambiguous and it's not clear. I also have to tell you that I'm very concerned that Iran is actually in a much stronger position than before the war ever started, because they now realize they can close the strait with a few million dollars worth of drones almost any time they choose to. So this is actually, there's more problems created as a result of this war over the past 3 months than it really was trying to solve.
20: So then I wonder, if the U.S. enters into these negotiations over the future of Iran's nuclear program, in your eyes, in a less leveraged position than they were previously, in other words, they can exert less influence over Tehran to exert concessions, to get concessions, then how do you imagine this negotiation goes? How do you imagine this could be an improvement over the JCPOA that President Trump just yesterday called horrible, one of the worst deals ever made?
22: The previous deal obviously had its issues and it needed to be improved. At the same time, it was something to build upon versus the idea to completely throw it out. I think that to imply in any way that after a few negotiating sessions, as well as almost nonstop aggression by both the United States and the Iranians, that we're going to be any closer to a true agreement. The one important thing is that no nukes, no nukes. And no matter what side you are in the political equation, that is a common theme for the United States and, quite frankly, the world. Beyond that, the question is going to be, at what price will America pay to be able to get the enriched uranium out? Because remember, they have tons of additional material that could be obviously further enhanced. So, yes, they might give it up for at some cost of lifting of sanctions. But again, at what cost is this for the security of the United States and for our allies?
21: So as Trump is not signing on to whatever this tentative agreement is at this point in time, even as he seems inclined to, and we heard Bessent saying, you know, kind of championing what the administration has brokered here or worked on. What are the reasons, as you see them, that Trump would not sign on to whatever this amorphous agreement is at this point? What are those reasons as you see them?
22: Well, I'm smiling because it's somewhat speculation at this point, because we really don't know what the terms of the potential agreement are. I'm just trying to say that I believe Iran is in a much stronger position in terms of economic power than before. We have spent many, many billions of dollars that will take us about 3 years to recover in terms of regenerating our stock of our weapons. And for what? And I think this is not a very good equation, from whether it's math or, heaven forbid, we talk about the American lives and wounded that have been part of this war. So I think it's somewhat speculative to say, would he accept it or not? Because I don't even know what the terms are at this point.
20: Fair point. Retired Major General Randy Manner, thanks so much for sharing your expertise and perspective.
22: Thank you.
20: So another thing that the Treasury Secretary was asked about during the press briefing was attempts by the Trump administration reportedly to put President Trump's face on a $250 bill to commemorate the anniversary of the country's founding this year. We're going to discuss more of what he said and where the reporting is right now as soon as we come back from a quick break. Stay with CNN.
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21: As you just heard in the White House briefing moments ago, Treasury Secretary Scott Bessent is confirming that the Bureau of Engraving and Printing is planning to print a $250 bill. They have it ready, he essentially said, but they're waiting on Congress. And this is a bill that features President Trump's face for America's 250th birthday.
20: The design was first reported on by the Washington Post, and it resembles this one that Republican Congressman Andy Barr of Kentucky posted online in January. Notably, it would still take an act of Congress to approve the bill, something that Bessent acknowledged.
0: And as Treasury Secretary, I have two mandates for U.S. currency. At present, no living person can be on U.S. currency, and the currency must say, "In God we trust." So right now there is proposed legislation in front of the House, in front of the Senate, to change the first requirement so that a living person, Donald J. Trump, could be on the $250 bill. At Treasury, we prepare things in advance, so we have prepared in advance that if the legislation is passed, but we will stick to the law.
20: CNN's Kevin Liptak joins us now live from the White House. Kevin, obviously a difficult time financially for many Americans, but Bessent was asked about those optics and said, quote, "I don't think that there's anything untoward about having the person who's president of the United States on the 250th anniversary bill." They don't seem concerned.
29: Not remotely. And in fact, Scott Bessent sort of defended the idea that President Trump could potentially become the first living person to appear on any American currency in more than a century. You know, it's been since 1866 since someone who is actually alive made it onto an American dollar bill. And I think when you listen to him, he's essentially trying to make this out as if Treasury is essentially covering all of its bases just in case this bill, which has been sponsored by the South Carolina Congressman Joe Wilson, is passed. This bill has been stalled for quite a while, more than a year. It hasn't even been passed out of a committee. Even if it goes through the House, it would require a 60-vote threshold in the Senate. So it doesn't appear as if it's on the verge of passage at the moment. But Scott Bessent, I'm trying to make the point that his department has essentially tasked the Bureau of Engraving and Printing to be ready with prototypes for this bill just in case the legislation makes it through. You know, this would be an historic anomaly. You go all the way back to George Washington, who actively dissuaded the founders from putting his own face on the currency. He wanted more symbolic symbols like the Liberty. So, you know, this would be a huge break with precedent and with history. But Scott Bessent, I think, trying to make the point here that because Donald Trump is president during the 250th anniversary of the nation, that he deserves to be on a new $250 bill.
21: Kevin, a lot of the president's critics have this belief that he's got a lot of vanity projects going on with his face and his name on a lot of buildings. You know, even some Republicans will privately concede that they believe that to be the case. The idea of this one, though, requiring a vote in a tough election year, how is the White House seeing that? That's a really tall ask for the Senate in particular.
29: Yeah, absolutely. At a moment when the president's sort of divisions with Senate Republicans in particular seem to be growing larger and larger, namely over these vanity projects, whether it's the ballroom funding that he's asking $1 billion for security for that part of the building, or for this $1.8 billion quote-unquote slush fund for individuals who claim they've been weaponized by the Justice Department. The president would be asking quite a bit from Republicans to tie themselves to those measures, but also to this $250 bill. It is a tall order, given the sense, I think, among some Republicans that the president's priorities don't necessarily match the priorities of the American public.
21: Kevin Liptak, thank you so much. A new hour of CNN News Central starts after a quick break.
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7: Waiting for sign-off, the U.S. and Iran reach a tentative deal of sorts to open the Strait of Hormuz and start nuclear talks. The big question is, will President Trump support it? Plus, legal loophole, concern growing over whether young people are using prediction markets, especially since addiction experts and state regulators are now warning that this could fuel an emerging public health crisis. And then later, concerns over standards of care. CDC officials are pushing back on the Trump administration's plan to send Americans exposed to Ebola to Kenya rather than to the U.S. We're following these major developing stories and many more, all coming in right here to CNN News Central. We're following breaking news on a tentative agreement that U.S. officials say has been reached between negotiators handling the war with Iran. This is a deal that would reopen the Strait of Hormuz and begin talks over Iran's nuclear program. But so far, President Trump has not signed off on it. With Caroline Leavitt on maternity leave, Treasury Secretary Scott Bessent took his turn in the briefing room today behind the podium. Moments ago, he said the U.S., quote, perhaps has the makings of a deal, but he added this.
8: The teams have been going back and forth, and President Trump has made it very clear, he talked about it at the cabinet meeting, that he has several red lines. Nothing is going to be on the table until we see the Strait of Hormuz open and the Iranians agree that they have to turn over the highly enriched uranium and that they can't have a nuclear program.
7: CNN's Elena Treen is live for us at the White House. Elena, the administration seems to want to project some major progress here without actually saying that there is this deal. Help us understand what's going on.
1: Yeah, look, I think the skepticism almost, or perhaps, as you put it, Brianna, in the right way, the hesitancy to overproject that this is a done deal at this point comes because the president himself has not yet given his sign-off for it. And from our understanding, neither has the supreme leader of Iran. And so things could still, of course, fall apart at this stage if either leader really decides that this isn't good enough. And that's really a conversation I was having with one of my sources, Brianna. They said, you know, they're always skeptical, especially because we've had this whiplash of optimism just for talks to fall apart, is that nothing is final until it is on paper and you have that approval and sign off from the leaders of Washington and Tehran. But I do want to get into kind of what we know is actually in this framework deal. And I want to be clear that this is just a short term memorandum of understanding, as this administration likes to refer to it, that that would trigger more negotiations over the next 60 days on some of what we're told is really the hardest things that they've kind of squabbled over, the specific details of nuclear, of Iran committing to never having a nuclear weapon, and also the enforcement mechanism for that, but also the details around retrieving the highly enriched uranium inside Iran, which, of course, has been a red line for Donald Trump. Other parts of it, of course, would be reopening the Strait of Hormuz to pre-war levels, and in return, the United States removing the blockade of Iranian ports. Now, when you heard Bessent talk about this, he was very careful to not say too much. And one thing I actually found kind of funny was that he said he actually hadn't even spoken with the president today before he came out and briefed reporters. So an interesting thing, we know Caroline Levitt likes to often reference that she had just spoken with Trump about something, but he said they hadn't talked yet and was careful to not overcommit to anything, saying really it is up to the president of the United States to determine whether or not this is actually a finalized deal. And to be clear as well, this language around the framework, I mean, that is really the key of this, that the text, the language that they had been working on, the wording that we heard the Secretary of State Marco Rubio say that was still kind of being finalized and negotiated, that is what is finished here. But again, very important to remember that they need that final sign-off from both leaders of both countries, Brianna.
9: Yeah, certainly. And it seems to be taking time on the Iranian side for sure. Elena Treen, thank you. We're learning some new details on how the Justice Department is going after another one of President Trump's perceived enemies. Multiple sources tell CNN that the Department of Justice has opened a criminal investigation into E. Jean Carroll, the woman who accused Trump of sexually assaulting her in a New York department store in the mid-1990s. The former magazine columnist was awarded $5 million in 2023 after a jury found Trump liable for sexual abuse and defamation. The next year, Carroll was awarded $83 million in a second defamation case against Trump.
10: We're told the DOJ probe is focused on whether Carroll committed perjury during one of her depositions when she testified that her lawsuits were not being funded by outside sources. Carroll's lawyers later revealed that a nonprofit tied to billionaire Reid Hoffman helped cover some of her legal expenses. We're joined now by Kim Whaley. She served as assistant U.S. attorney in the Washington, D.C. office. She's also the author of The Little Law School with Kim Whaley on Substack. Kim, great to see you as always. Does DOJ have a case here?
11: No, I don't see any basis for a perjury charge, or of course it would have to get through a grand jury, in part because this was raised during these proceedings, and the federal judge that was overseeing both of the trials in which produced verdicts against Donald Trump looked into this, and apparently the lawyers made it clear to opposing counsel and the judge when this was came to light, and the judge refused to put it in front of the jury, saying letting the jury know that there was this misunderstanding, and those are my words, would be prejudicial to the jury. So based on that, and you go into a criminal context, you have to prove beyond a reasonable doubt of a knowing intention to say something false. This looks much more like a retribution type, something to intimidate her rather than a serious criminal probe into something, a crime.
9: Because the judge actually took this issue quite seriously, right? He allowed Trump's attorneys to depose her again and really took a look at this issue and decided that she was credible. There have also been a couple of appeals, and the case is held, despite obviously this objection that Trump personally has for sure when it comes to this. What's interesting, though, is that deposition that is the root of all of this that we're talking about, It happened in New York. And this investigation is in the, is it the southern, it's in Illinois. Which district is it in Illinois?
11: Yeah,
9: it's in Illinois, but it's not New York.
11: Mm-hmm.
9: Why is that?
11: Well, there could be, and that raises an obvious issue with respect to venue. But it was brought by this particular U.S. attorney who was a Trump appointee in this administration. And we're seeing, I think, a split in the Justice Department between career prosecutors that follow the letter of the law and understand that, you go where the facts lead you, not where the would-be defendant leads you. And so, you know, it's speculation, but there might be others in the country and in New York that wouldn't be willing to even dip their toe into something like this.
10: The old adage, of course, is that you can indict a ham sandwich. So the bar for an indictment, relatively low. Do you anticipate DOJ is going to get a grand jury to sign off on one? Or is just the investigation part of the goal? Because this undoubtedly will lead to distress in E.G. Caron's life.
11: Right. I mean, we've seen grand juries not go along with this Justice Department in the Eastern District of Virginia, as well as in Washington, D.C. So I think that adage is for prosecutors who act on good faith. Another point here is this is a civil deposition. Under the federal rules of civil procedure, there isn't actually this kind of remedy for lying in a deposition. Traditionally, in the civil context, you could have your case dismissed. There would be other kinds of sanctions. But going after perjury in the civil context is exceedingly rare. We saw it infamously under the Whitewater investigation with Ken Starr, with Monica Lewinsky, Bill Clinton making a statement, former President Bill Clinton in his deposition. But in the traditional legal routine litigation, this is not the kind of thing that I think any federal prosecutor would look into on a routine basis.
9: Yeah, that's just, it's strange, right? It's unusual. It's the Northern District of Illinois. That's also kind of odd. How onerous is it when you are E. Jean Carroll? She's over 80 at this point, and she's got other cases where she's dealing with Trump. How onerous is it to be dealing with an investigation by

0: by the Department of Justice?
1: Well, it's psychologically and emotionally difficult. I mean, she's been at this, you know, for many years, and she's referred to as an accuser, but she was actually, a jury found her credible that he did actually engage in what under New York law is sexual abuse. But in addition, it costs a lot of money to defend these lawsuits. In a criminal investigation, because of the implications in the criminal context, unlike civil, is you lose your liberty. Ultimately, you would go to jail. I don't think that even close could happen here. But you better lawyer up with really good lawyers. So financially, it's an extreme strain. In other parts of the world, you don't have to pay for your own lawyers. In America, justice really does follow money. So, I don't know what her situation is, but that's a real problem under our system. It works against lower-income people and for people with a lot of money. And in this moment, Donald Trump not only is making billions off the presidency, but has the entire Justice Department at his disposal as president. So that's, you know, really unlevel playing field. And this is really, a tragedy for the rule of law, for the Department of Justice, and for Ms. Carroll, who has, I'm sure, long ago said enough is enough with this man. I just want to live my life.
0: Kim Whaley, thank you so much for being with us. Really appreciate it. Yeah. Still to come, they're too young to gamble, but they're old enough to place bets on prediction markets. We're going to take a look at a legal loophole that's sending 18 to 20-year-olds rushing to those sites. Plus, for the first time, former First Lady Jill Biden reveals the absolute fear that she felt as she watched her husband's disastrous debate performance.
2: And later, we're learning the Trump administration bucked CDC advice with its plans to send Americans in need of Ebola care to Kenya instead of bringing them home. That and much more on CNN News Central.
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7: Well, you have to be 21 to gamble most everywhere in the United States. You only have to be 18 to bet on prediction markets. Platforms like Kalshi and Polymarket are not legally classified as gambling, but instead as financial exchanges offering event contracts. That loophole is worrying addiction specialists who say that these sites are being marketed to vulnerable college-aged young adults. You should know that CNN has a partnership with Kalshi and uses its data to cover major events, though CNN editorial workers, such as myself, are not allowed to bet in those prediction markets. We're joined now by CNN's Elizabeth Buchwald, who has this story. Elizabeth, you spoke to some young people who were using these platforms. What did they share with you?
8: Hi, Boris. Yeah, so an 18-year-old high school senior that I spoke to, he went to Kalshi looking to make enough money for a Greece trip. He ended up doing really well, and it was a very rewarding experience. He said it felt like having a full-time job. And then things started to go south. Throughout this process, though, he was more interested in trading on Kalshi than going to class in some cases, and it really got out of control for him. The big wake-up call was a big loss. Now, addiction specialists that I spoke to as well said that they're seeing an uptick in cases like this individual named Andrew. And part of the problem here is the brain isn't fully developed until around 25 years old. What that means is people are taking more risks who are in this 18 to 21 group, and they're not fully evaluating the consequences.
7: And Elizabeth, how are prediction markets responding to these concerns?
8: So Kalshi has voluntarily introduced some new gentle guardrails, what they say, and that involves things like deposit limits. But they also told us that they'll continue evaluating approaches to ensure people get the appropriate protections and support that they need.
7: Elizabeth Buchwald, thank you so much for the update on that story. Listen, if you or someone you know has a gambling problem, you should call the National Council on Problem Gambling, the Problem Gambling Helpline at 1-800-MY-RESET. So it is a new era of warfare. Up next, CNN is meeting with Ukraine's elite undercover strike unit to see how they're using drones to hit targets deep inside Russian territory. Don't go anywhere. We'll be right back.
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7: In the ever-evolving battlefields of Ukraine, drones are increasingly being utilized in what's become a new era of warfare. Ukrainian drone technology has been able to penetrate defenses, striking deep inside Russian territory. In a CNN exclusive, Nick Peyton Walsh met with an elite undercover strike unit to see how they're taking the fight into the future.
8: President Trump once said Ukraine had no cards, but now they've built themselves a new deck. We're now with perhaps Russia's most keenly sought target in the war. A deep strike Ukrainian drone unit launching this night a wave of 200 attack drones into Russia.
9: The issue here is the scale. Potentially 20 drones being launched just from here and three or four other locations around here also involved in tonight's attack. The sheer number, overwhelming it seems, much of Russia's air defences and causing persistent embarrassment to the Kremlin.
8: Working fast in silence, knowing an error with the fuel or explosives or launch could kill them all.
10: And they are a key target for the Russian Shahed drones flying overhead, constantly interrupting their work, which is going to go on all night.
8: Close to here, Russian strikes have just hit Ukrainian civilians. And in Russian Stavropol, these Ukrainian drones hit. The mayor telling Russians there to stay indoors. In another field, another technological leap is at work. Jet boosters used to get drones to their 120-mile-an-hour speed in just seconds. At their base, one screen is a glimpse of a world order turned on its head. Dozens of Ukrainian drones roaming inside Russia. Code, coordinates, targets, AI-powered, pulsing on the screen faster than your eyes can read. Russia, often seen as the third largest military power, preyed upon by a series of laptops.
11: It's our biggest advantage and why it's so hard for Russia to destroy this program, because we split up. We don't have any common centers and we use dozens of places. Also, this software gives us a chance to work with thousands of UAVs.
8: The Luty drone can take a huge payload over 1,200 miles. There are decoys and a jet-powered drone, they say, seems to appear like a rocket on Russian radar.
11: Those are decoys. We sent hundreds of them. Some are empty, some with a payload. The payload is small, but it's enough to destroy air defense systems.
8: It is dizzying, the speed of evolution, adaptation, ingenuity. Ukraine 2 years ago begging for old American missiles to hit just inside Russia's borders. But now it builds itself and launches so many drones, often as deep as Russian Siberia. Even Kremlin loyalists are questioning Putin's endgame. Now the West wants to learn from what Ukraine had to do to survive when it didn't get the help it needed. Each leap, advantage, lasts just months before the other side catches up. Ukraine is ahead for now, but only because it's learned it'll likely be on its own when it's not. Nick Payton-Walsh, CNN, Eastern Ukraine.
7: Health experts call it offensive and insane. After the break, we'll talk to a former top CDC official about the Trump administration's plan to send Americans in need of Ebola care to Kenya instead of bringing them.
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13: Hi, I'm Kingston Bagpuse. 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
9: The Trump administration's plan to send U.S. citizens who may have been exposed to the Ebola virus to Kenya was strongly opposed by officials at the Centers for Disease Control. A source tells CNN that some CDC officers are furious about it, including Acting Director Jay Bhattacharya.
10: The administration says it's setting up a state-of-the-art care facility in Kenya for Americans who may need treatment rather than bring them back to the U.S. for care. CNN has reached out to the Department of Health and Human Services, which oversees the CDC, for comment. Let's talk about this now with Dr. Dimitri Daskalakis. He's the former director of the CDC's National Center for Immunization and Respiratory Diseases. He resigned from the agency over concerns about HHS Secretary Robert Kennedy Jr. Talk to us a little bit about what we're seeing here. CDC officials strongly recommending against this plan, and yet it's going ahead. Why would that be?
11: It's a great question. I think that that is the factor that we don't know the answer to. I mean, there is capacity in the United States. There are biocontainment units that exist. When I was working at the New York City Department of Health, I worked at the Bellevue biocontainment unit, and I'm familiar with the Emory unit. There are units all around the country that exist just to be able to receive Americans who have been exposed or are suffering with a high consequence pathogen, as we saw with hantavirus. So it is unclear why we're not using the capacity built in the United States to be able to care for Americans.
9: Doctor, a CDC source told CNN they believe the plan is going to make recruiting and staffing for Ebola response activities harder. Do you agree with that assessment?
11: I think that it's going to be hard to recruit internally at CDC for this purpose, especially since, again, it's seemingly creating a shadow strategy that is duplicative of what we already have in the United States. And I'll just, make another mention that, CDC folks are really very focused on making sure that the work that they do is equitable. So the notion of creating a high-tech, high-containment unit in Kenya in the middle of Africa when that same level of care isn't available to Africans on that continent is likely going to be a pretty significant issue for lots of folks in the CDC.
10: Yeah, that's a really interesting issue that you raise. So they say they're setting up these state-of-the-art facilities. Is it possible to set up the kind of facilities that we have here in the U.S.? And is this too late for them to be doing this now, or do you think they can get that going?
11: I mean, you know, I think if there's enough resources that are put into a project, you know, things can be built very quickly. I mean, we know that from the COVID era, that where there was nothing, sometimes we moved very quickly when investments were made to be able to set things up very quickly for containment. You know, I think ultimately, I do think that we already are in a too little too late scenario, because really the main strategy that we need to use is to really address the Ebola outbreak at its source. And so we're in effect wasting time and resources by creating a biocontainment center in Kenya, when instead what we should be doing is focusing on how we can help people in DRC, in the Congo, to make sure that we are controlling the outbreak at its source, and then using the resources we have in the United States to be able to, you know, receive Americans who are exposed to Ebola or are suffering from the infection.
9: Doctor, I wonder if you are watching the outbreak closely, if you've seen something that indicates to you that at some point the numbers are going to slow down, or if you think this is going to continue to get worse.
11: Yeah, I mean, my crystal ball is not great, but I know what the slope is of the epidemic curve, and it continues to go out. And so the epidemic curve is just a way to see how cases look as they accrue. And it's not looking like it's stabilizing. So though things can change and there can be an inflection point at some time in the future, it doesn't seem as if we're there yet. So the growth phase of this outbreak seems to be pretty robust, like a pretty fast growth rate. So I don't foresee that we're going to get to a plateau or a decrease for a while.
9: Dr. Dimitri Daskalakis, appreciate the expertise. Thanks for joining us.
11: Thank you so much for having me. Have a great day.
9: Of course. So a former senior CIA official has been arrested after the FBI says it found millions of dollars worth of gold bars stashed in his house. David Rush was taken into custody last week in Virginia on a charge of theft of public money. The FBI says that Rush also lied about being a Navy pilot, about having a series of advanced degrees, but still got hired and then promoted by the CIA, where he worked for 17 years.
10: Court documents say from last November until just this recent March, Rush received a significant quantity of foreign currency and tens of millions of dollars of these gold bars for work-related expenses. Before his arrest, the FBI searched his Virginia home. They found over 300 of these bars. They're worth about $40 million, according to the court filings. FBI agents also found $2 million in cash and also 35 luxury watches, many of them Rolex watches. Rush has not entered a plea. He remains in jail pending a hearing. And for the first time ever, former First Lady Jill Biden is opening up about her husband's disastrous 2024 debate performance. Hear what she feared had happened in the moment.
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10: Former First Lady Jill Biden is revealing the fears that she had real time watching her husband give arguably the worst presidential debate performance in modern history. It ultimately led to the end of his presidential reelection campaign. She writes in her book, according to The Atlantic, which obtained an early copy, quote, "Is he short-circuiting? Has he been drugged? Oh, God, will people watching assume this is how he is all the time?" Jill Biden also told CBS News she was not horrified but frightened by her husband on debate night nearly 2 years ago.
24: I don't know what happened. I mean, as I watched it, I thought, oh, my God, he's having a stroke. And it scared me to death.
10: Alex Thompson, national political correspondent for Axios, is with us now to talk about this. He co-wrote the book, Original Sin, President Biden's Decline, Its Cover-Up, and His Disastrous Choice to Run Again, with my colleague, Jake Tapper. All right, Alex, so she was worried he had a stroke, perhaps, worried he'd been drugged. I mean, get him to a doctor, right? What is your reporting about how those around him responded to these concerns at the time?
25: Well, a lot of Democrats, including several Biden aides that I've talked to since yesterday when this interview came out, just simply don't believe her. Because you have to remember, going back to that night afterward, she then took Joe Biden to a rally where he spoke, where she led a chant of four more years. They then afterward went to a Waffle House. They then flew overnight to North Carolina, had like a mini rally when they landed. Then they had a big rally where she introduced Joe Biden the next day. And a lot of former Biden aides are, you know, have told me, if you really believed he might be having a stroke, that's not necessarily the same behavior that you would do. There's no evidence that there was any significant medical exam afterward. There was never a cognitive test afterward, although in the Atlantic piece, she says that she, you know, suggested that maybe he should do one, but was overruled. And, you know, a lot of Democrats think that this is simply unhelpful to come out at this moment and try to rewrite this portion of history, especially given that many of the top Biden aides, the loyalist aides that still insist that Joe Biden could have won, that the Democratic Party overreacted they have said since the 2024 election, they've gone before Congress and said it was only a few bad answers. The debate was not that bad. And the Democratic Party overreacted. And then for the former first lady to come in and say that she was frightened and that she thought her husband, the president, might have been having a stroke. I have to say that there is a significant skepticism that she is trying to rewrite this narrative right now.
10: The former first lady says that Biden was slowing down, but that he wasn't cognitively declining. She said she'd never seen him like that before or since, the way he was that night of the debate. What's your reporting on whether his debate performance was a one-off?
25: My reporting is that many top aides said that they had seen Biden like that behind the scenes and then many, many months before, especially coming in like late 2023, early 2024, that he had had moments like that where he would stumble, where he would meander, where he seemed to lose track of what he was saying, where, you know, there would be this sort of look as if he was lost, looking lost in the distance. And they saw that behind the scenes. And, you know, you can listen to the interview that he did with special counsel Robert Hur in late 2023. And there are moments that sound exactly like that, which, again, is why there is a sense of disillusionment among some Biden aides who basically trusted the inner circle that really restricted access to Biden. And they believed them when they were saying that he's on top of it, he's completely fine, no sort of decline or really slowing down. And they just feel that, you know, the inner circle gaslit them. And there's actually, I've been surprised the level of anger and frustration I have heard from former Biden aides toward the former first lady the last 24 hours.
10: You know, trying to be charitable, sometimes people are a bit in denial, right, when their loved ones are having health issues. It's interesting to hear that as you're talking to sources, they don't necessarily believe, it sounds like, that is what's going on here. What are they telling you about that and why they think that this book is out, even as they feel that what's being said is unhelpful?
25: The Biden aides I've talked to think, you know, even the ones that had been giving the Bidens a little bit of the benefit of the doubt, especially the former first lady, and that we're trying to be more charitable, but they see this book, at least what they've seen of it so far, as trying to reframe the narrative of her being a scared, frightened spouse, but also trying to say that she never saw him act a certain way, like he was on the debate, ever again. And a lot of them just don't believe that, and they feel that she is more focused on trying to reframe her own narrative rather than, you know, trying to tell the full truth. The fact of the matter is that Biden aides, including the First Lady's office, bullied, tried to silence, mocked people that said that they were disturbed by Biden's debate performance and were trying to enforce loyalty in the aftermath of it. And that just doesn't seem to comport with what she's saying now.
10: Alex, thank you so much for being with us and sharing your reporting. Alex Thompson, thank you. Boris?
9: This just into CNN. Police in Hawaii are searching for a man suspected of killing three elderly men over the span of 2 days. Investigators are asking for the public's help locating this man, 36-year-old Jacob Baker. They describe him as 5'9" tall, weighing about 190 pounds, with a tattoo under his left eye. Police consider Baker armed and extremely dangerous and warn that if you see him, he should not be approached. Officials are not saying exactly how they connected him to the victims. They are saying that they are confident he's responsible or, at the very least, involved in some way. Stay with CNN. We'll be right back.
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6: High gas prices have been pushing up inflation to a three-year high, and a new report shows that households are saving at the lowest rate in nearly 4 years.
7: Yes, CNN's David Goldman is with us now on this story. Why does it seem to be hitting Americans harder now, David?
8: Yeah, well, here's the number that I want you to keep in the back of your head as we're talking about that, and that's 3.5. That is the gain, the percentage gain, that average Americans have gotten in their paychecks over the course of the past year. Now, what's more than 3.5? It's 3.8, and that is the inflation rate, right? And so inflation has eaten your paycheck over the last year. You are now making less, on average, than the prices have gone up. And so that is why this gas price increase is really, really painful for so many Americans. It is just, it feels like we're, you know, not making progress. And it is now true that we're not making any progress. So all of that negative sentiment is just compounding and compounding and compounding. That's why people feel so bad about the economy right now.
6: David Goldman, thanks so much for the update. Now to some of the other headlines we're watching this hour. The Coast Guard has just received permission from officials in the Bahamas to send divers to a new location to search for missing American Lynette Hooker. She went missing in April while sailing with her husband. An official familiar with the investigation says there are inconsistencies between what her husband has said about where to search for his wife and his own GPS location data. Brian Hooker told officials she fell from an 8-foot dinghy into rough water as they were heading back to their yacht, and he's denied any wrongdoing.
7: Also, a major upset at the French Open tennis tournament. World number one Yannick Sinner out after losing his second round match under sweltering conditions at Roland Garros. Sinner was the overwhelming favorite to win the title, but he fell in five sets to Argentina's Juan Manuel Cerundolo, who was just one game from defeat before rallying to victory. Sinner told reporters he began to feel dizzy, and at one point he had to leave the court to have his blood pressure taken. And a kitten was found safe after hitching a two-hour ride across Pennsylvania. Police think that the little kitty hopped in the grill of a car earlier this week when the driver made a pit stop in Breezewood, Pennsylvania. The best place ever to make a pit stop, Boris, if you have not done that. It's phenomenal.
6: I'll keep that in mind.
7: Yep. The man then drove more than 100 miles to the Pittsburgh area. It wasn't until the next day when you heard meowing coming from under the hood. The kitten is now staying with the driver's neighbor. As for its name, they chose Breezy, a nod to the city of Breezewood, the glorious city of Breezewood.
6: Why is Breezewood a great place to stop?
7: So many places. You want any chip, snack, any kind of gas. It's like a mecca of stopping. You have so many choices.
6: I love it. Maybe you get a cat in your car. That'd
7: be sweet. All the things. You get all the things in Breezewood, Pennsylvania. Here in just hours, some of the smartest kids in America will put their brains to the test in the Scripps National Spelling Bee Finals.
6: Tonight's winner takes home the coveted Scripps Cup and a $50,000 cash prize. CNN's Coy Wire is in D.C. with the details.
9: The Scripps National Spelling Bee, Boris and Brianna. It's the only sporting event where a single vowel can end your season. But started with 247 competitors on Tuesday, now down to just 9 finalists looking to win it all. Smart? Of course. These kids can spell words that most adults think are prescription medications. Having spent some time with contestants at the semifinal yesterday, I quickly learned that they do not possess some sort of special talent or gift. Every one of them told me they made it this far because of hard work, discipline, and sacrifice. Some of them spend 10 hours each day on the weekend studying. Now, some of these kids have coaches to prepare for this. It's like their Super Bowl. And ahead of the final tonight, where 9 kids will go letter to letter, I ask them, how do you keep so calm under the bright lights when everyone is watching?
10: I think about how much work I did and how many words I know now. And I just clench my fists and I take a deep breath and I say, I can do this.
11: I'm actually not that calm. I'm like really nervous and I'm really scared. But once I hear the word and I feel like, okay, I know it. And then when I hear them say that's correct, then I'm calm.
12: It's really nerve-wracking knowing that there's a lot of cameras watching you and a lot of people watching you. But it's also really fun and exciting because being here itself is like a huge achievement.
13: I love that. When the lights shine bright, you shine brighter.
9: Okay, tonight these kids will politely destroy each other with vocabulary. For the $50,000 cash prize, look out for Sarv Daravane, a 12-year-old from Dunwoody, Georgia, who took third last year, and Logan Bailey, 12 years old from Houston, the only first-time finalist, and first time may be the charm. There have been more champions crowned in their first appearance than repeat finalists all time. Brianna, Boris, these kids are unreal, spelling words that would make autocorrect crack. Good luck to all the finalists tonight.
6: Good luck to them, Coy Wire. Thank you so much for that. Super exciting to watch these preteens, as Coy put it, tearing each other to shreds very politely through the spelling of complicated words.
7: Some of my most favorite interviews have been with the winners of the Spelling Bee. It never disappoints. They are so fun. They're so smart. They work so hard.
6: Resilient. They prep all year for this. Like, some of the smartest kids you'll ever meet.
7: Yeah. Unbelievable. Mm-hmm. The Arena with Casey Hunt starts right now.

0: everyone. Welcome to the arena. I'm Casey Hunt. It's great to have you with us on this Thursday. Vengeance and vanity. Welcome to day 494 of Donald Trump's second term. Consider this. The Justice Department has launched yet another investigation into one of the president's perceived enemies. And the president is now planning to put his name and his face on a new $250 bill. First on CNN was the news of the federal criminal probe into E. Jean Carroll, the former magazine columnist who accused President Donald Trump of sexually assaulting her in the 90s. Carroll's claims resulted in a 2023 civil trial in which a jury agreed and found Trump liable for sexual abuse and defamation. Our sources say the DOJ investigation is focused on whether Carroll committed perjury during a deposition in which she was asked about the funding for her lawsuit. President Trump has consistently denied Carroll's claims and is still fighting to have the verdicts overturned.
1: It's a made-up, fabricated story by somebody, I think initially just looking to promote a book. And when they called me, I denied the story. I got sued essentially for defamation because I'm denying a story where I'm right. I should be suing her for defamation.
0: As that vengeance tour marches on, the latest in presidential vanity could look like this. The Trump 250, shared by Republican Congressman Andy Barr. Today, Treasury Secretary Scott Bessent confirmed that plans are in the works should Congress change the law barring living persons from appearing on our currency.
2: At present, no living person can be on U.S. currency, and the currency must say, "In God we trust." So right now, there is proposed legislation that in front of the House, in front of the Senate, to change the first requirement so that a living person, Donald J. Trump, could be on a $250 bill.
0: I mean, let's be real. It's not surprising. President Trump would want to put himself on our nation's money, his whole brand, throughout his whole life, built by putting his name on everything. Skyscrapers, wine bottles, red hats. It is also not surprising that the Justice Department, even though sources say acting AG Blanche has recused himself, would investigate a woman who brought a successful and embarrassing civil case against him. The push for revenge has, after all, been a hallmark of Trump's second term, because after all, this is a man who openly ran on elevating himself and taking vengeance on others.
1: I am your warrior. I am your justice. And for those who have been wronged and betrayed, I am your retribution.
0: I am your retribution. Let's get off the sidelines, head into the arena. My panel is here. CNN legal analyst, former federal prosecutor Elliot Williams. CNN senior political analyst Ron Brownstein. Former Biden White House communications director Kate Bedingfield. And Republican strategist Brad Todd. They're both CNN political commentators. We're also joined by CNN senior political and global affairs commentator Rahm Emanuel. Thank you all for being here. Really appreciate it. Rahm, I want to start with you, actually, on this. You had posted something today that caught our eye that lined up some of these things that we're seeing from President Trump. And, it occurs to me that this is really the way that we have been marching through the president's second term, with a combination of him settling old scores from when he was president the first time in the intervening years, and then cementing his legacy quite literally, honestly, on buildings, potentially on money, et cetera. What, taken together, does this say about where we are and the president's standing with the American people?
3: Casey, look, I mean, I added to that. You wrote about, I said three G's. There's greed, grievance, and grandeur. And don't lose sight of the fact, I mean, there's a story out today about his intervening at White House in the Pentagon to throw a contract to a company that his own kids are investors in. He's going to walk out $4 billion richer. You're going to walk out $4 trillion poorer as a country because of his presidency. The grandeur, and also an example of the cost on this, you hear every day, whether it's the ballroom, the arch, or the reflecting pool, he's on the phone every day with the head of the Secretary of Interior about some monument to himself. You ever think he called the Secretary of Education about the fact that 50% of our kids can't read at grade level? No. But we know that he's on the phone every day about a ballroom to himself, an arch to himself, and also on the reflecting pool. And there's not a day that goes by that he's not using the Justice Department to for what, you know, the grievance tour. So those are the defining things that animate his presidency, and it has nothing to do with the well-being of the American people, but it has to do with both either his political or financial well-being for himself. And he's going to pay, and he and the Republican Party are going to pay a price for it this November.
0: So, Brad Todd, I want to bring you in on this because you are charged with trying to get a number of these Senate Republicans reelected, right, coming up here in the fall. The Senate is in play more than anyone really expected it to be, in no small part because the president's approval rating is so low. How much do these things, the sort of focus on himself that some of this represents, impact what you're trying to do?
4: Well, you know, the candidates who are running on the Democrat side hope to have an election about Donald Trump. And the candidates who are running on the Republican side, if they're smart, will want a candidate that's focused on where the voters are and where their lives are and how they can get better. You focus campaigns that win in the windshield, and you focus campaigns that lose in the rearview mirror. And, you know, the president's entitled to his defense on the civil judgment. He's entitled to find out if, in fact, what he claims is true. But I don't know that it helps candidates who are trying to look through the windshield, not through the rearview mirror.
0: Yeah, go ahead.
5: Well, it's fascinating to me. You know, you hear Scott Bessent saying that Congress would have to pass a law in order to put Trump on a piece of currency. And my thought when I heard that was there's just truly no limit to what Donald Trump will do to try to drag congressional Republicans kicking and screaming into his agenda. I mean, it's like he wakes up every day just thinking about, like, how can I screw these guys as much as possible?
4: Approving the chaplain of the day. Yeah. You know, with a two-seat majority. So I don't know how we're going to change the law.
6: But I think it's even broader and bigger than that. I actually think, rather than members of Congress, ask people who voted for Donald Trump with the money question. Forget all the legal stuff. The money question: is this what you voted for? Did you vote for a president who wants to put himself on money? And Brad, I'll ask you, I just have a hard time believing that even the most loyal supporters of the president actually feel that this is what they wanted.
4: On Donald Trump's best day, he's defending people who are forgotten, right? He's defending blue collar voters, people who have been missed over by the elites on the both coasts. On his worst days, he's focused on Donald Trump. And so the idea of putting his face on a dollar bill or a $250 bill or $1 million bill or whatever's next, that all seems to me to be thinking about himself and not the public.
0: Ron Brownstein, Hillary Clinton posted this: by the end of Trump's term, it'll be just enough, the $250 bill, to buy 1 gallon of gas and a carton of eggs.
7: What's the core Democratic argument for 2026? You elected Donald Trump to solve your cost of living problem. All he's done is make it worse with his tariffs, the gas prices and the war, the cuts in federal health care assistance, while he's focused on enriching himself and his family and rewarding his allies. And every day, from tearing down the East Wing to the slush fund, to putting his name on money, to putting his name on buildings, he gives Democrats bullet points on that. Just two other quick points. I think what's happening in the Justice Department isn't really just a smirk. I mean, what we're talking about is a fundamental perversion of the Justice Department. And one thing that astonishes me is that we haven't heard more from business leaders about the precedent that's being set here. Because if you're Jeff Bezos or Elon Musk, don't you have to think that a Democratic president who was inclined in the same way could find some reason to begin a criminal investigation of you or various Wall Street leaders who are big contributors to the Republican Party? I mean, it's just astonishing that kind of independent voices are not saying, wait a minute, is this a society all of us want to live in? And Brad, one last point. Whether you're looking at the windshield or the rearview window, the fact remains that in Trump's first term in 2018 and 2020, every Republican Senate incumbent or challenger in a state where his approval was net negative in the exit poll lost, except for Susan Collins in 2020. She was the only one who was able to swim past that undertow. So his standing matters, no matter how hard you swim away. It matters if he continues to do things that diminish his standing with the public, because it's hard for Republicans to escape that kind of whirlpool.
0: So you mentioned the quote-unquote weaponization fund. And, Elliot, I want to put this to you, because the Treasury Secretary was at the White House podium today defending that. Let's watch.
2: President Trump is a great American who has endured more than 10 years of nonstop harassment and weaponization from the federal and state government actors. A bad actor at the IRS leaked more than 400,000 tax returns, including the Trump family, all the employees, and that's how we got here now. No American should be targeted for political reasons, and every citizen deserves fair treatment and full protection of the law.
6: Yeah. Well, okay, the person you spoke about at the IRS who did leak President Trump's tax information went to jail, has paid the price for it. His employer had their contracts canceled with the IRS, so they're not working with the IRS anymore. There was already a penalty paid for this action here. Now having Donald Trump sue the IRS for, I guess the initial sum was $10 billion, was just gilding the lily in a way that did not need to happen. And quite frankly, the secretary knows that, and this is silly. It is shameful to see the Secretary of the Treasury

0: There are ways to throw these things out, and this is a waste of American money and foolish.
1: A little bit more from Secretary Bessent, who also argued that while the economy is challenging, everyone is still doing well. Let's watch that.
2: The economy, that it is challenging now, but unemployment is still low. Tax refunds were high. And consumer spending is still quite high. So in my private business over the years, I always looked at what were consumers doing, not what they were saying. And I'm in constant contact with the banks. And every income quintile is still doing well.
1: Rahm Emanuel, I mean, that reminds me of many of the times, and Kate, you can jump in here too if you want, that Biden officials would try to say, hey, everything's great. But if people don't believe it, how does this make it better?
3: Well, first of all, breaking news, it doesn't. and second of all, I'm going to advertise what Scott Bessent just said in the same way that in the president's voice where he says, I don't care about American people's finances. And guess what? They know he doesn't care. He cares about his finances, not their finances. I think the argument, you know, in politics, you try to move people from what they believe so that it's what they think. He is trying to tell people what they believe and what they think is wrong. And it tells you how out of touch not only the Secretary of Treasury is, but the President of the United States has enunciated the same type of things, that the economy is well, and it is well, if you're Donald Trump and Scott Bessent. For working families that are trying to afford a down payment on a home, their health care bill, or taking money out of their 401k to make the paycheck get to the end of the month, it isn't well. And so it is only going to reinforce. This is an administration that is animated by greed, grievance, and grandeur for themselves. And it's, the American people are going to be the thin blue line that protects us from two more years of Donald Trump's type of presidency.
4: You know,
3: I hope Scott Bessent continues to talk like that.
4: It may be that there is no messaging that can overcome economic discontent because people feel it in their daily life. But I will say that it seems like every president of both parties runs into the same problem. Their instinct is to say, no, look at all the good things I've done for you. Why aren't you paying attention to like all of the great things that are out there that I've done?
1: It's kind of like being married.
4: Exactly. I mean,
3: That wasn't what he was saying.
4: Right.
3: How good it is for you.
4: Right. You don't know how good you have it.
5: I've advised Kate this for a long time, and one of the hardest things to get them to say is we have a lot more work to do.
4: Yeah.
5: Mm-hmm. They want to say things are terrible, so hire me, or things are off, or things are great, so keep me. That middle ground is the thing they struggle with.
6: Well, and it's interesting, too, because you don't see the administration focused on it. So you have Bessent delivering this message, which falls on deaf ears when people feel like their lives are more expensive, because they are. And then you don't have the administration day in and day out taking steps to demonstrate, here's what we're doing to supposedly, you know, undergird this economy that you should feel so good about. You see Trump talking about himself. You see, you know, focus on Iran, which we know 60-65% of voters say, you know, what does this have to do with me? And why are we entangled over here? So, you know, you have a losing message in what you hear Bessent saying. And then you also have a lack of focus from the administration on trying to do anything to prove to people that, you know, they should feel better about the economy than they do.
1: The president, of course, clearly focused on, you know, all the things we hear him talk about. Rahm Emanuel, thank you very much for joining us today. I really appreciate it. Hope to see you soon.
3: Thanks.
1: The rest of our panel is going to stand by. Coming up next here in the arena, Democratic Congressman Adam Smith will join me as the U.S. and Iran near a deal that could end the war and reopen the Strait of Hormuz. Plus, stunning new details about how President Joe Biden reacted in private to his own disastrous performance in the CNN debate.
7: Folks, I don't walk as easy as I used to. I don't speak as smoothly as I used to. I don't debate as well as I used to. But I know what I do know. I know how to tell the truth.
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8: We perhaps have the makings of a deal here. It is a multifaceted agreement, and nothing is going to be on the table until we see the Strait of Hormuz open. Everything depends on what the president wants to do.
9: The United States and Iran have reached a tentative agreement today to open the Strait of Hormuz and start nuclear talks. The deal, though, is awaiting one critical sign-off, President Trump's. Treasury Secretary Scott Bessent declining to confirm details of the emerging agreement, but telling reporters that Iran must turn over its highly enriched uranium and commit to not pursuing a nuclear weapon. Joining me now is the top Democrat on the House Armed Services Committee, Congressman Adam Smith of Washington. Congressman, thank you very much for being here. I first want to get your reaction to the reports of this emerging deal. How comfortable are you with something that reopens the strait while, of course, leaving this nuclear question for the time being essentially unresolved?
4: Well, I guess three things. One, who knows? I mean, we've been hearing this for over 2 months now. The president has not been reliable in terms of giving accurate information on where this is at. So I'll believe it when I see it is number one. Number two, the deal itself underscores how stupid this war was. I mean, we got into the war wanting to stop Iran's nuclear program in their ballistic missile program and also stop their support for terrorist organizations and hoping for a regime change. You know, none of those things have come to pass. And now we've got the Strait of Hormuz on the table. Now we're just desperate to try to get a strait open that was open before the war started. And as you documented in your previous segment, the cost of the war has been just off the charts. But number three, we have to take the best deal we can get right now. I hear a lot of people say, no, we have to win. You know, we have to force Iran, you know, to do what we how exactly? I mean, this is the recipe for starting wars that shouldn't be started and keeping wars going that shouldn't be kept going. This myth that somehow if you just apply enough force, you get what you want. It is way past time for us to learn the lesson. It doesn't work that way. So, yeah, if we can get something that stops the war and opens the strait based on a vague promise on the nuclear weapons program, a lot of people would say, no, no, no, no, we can't take that. It's a bad option. It's better than anything else that's going to be on the table.
9: How do you feel about this possibility that Iran ends up getting paid for people to use the Strait of Hormuz? There has been some assurances, according to Scott Bessent from the Omanis, that that's not going to happen. But that seems like it's part of this overall calculation, no?
4: Yeah. Well, again, I don't believe a single thing Scott Bessent says. I mean, literally. I mean, anyone coming out of the White House, it's very clear that Trump and his team have been lying about this war from the day it started, and they've never stopped lying. Second, yeah, Iran's not going to agree to this unless they get some kind of payment. You know, whether that's direct payment for, you know, controlling access to the strait or some kind of sanctions relief, that's what they want, okay, which again points up how much this war has weakened us and how dumb it was to start it in the first place.
9: You said just a moment ago, you pointed out, you raised the question, how are we going to get what we want here? How are we going to get Iran to do what we want? And I saw that at a Politico event earlier this month, you said the following: the United States of America under Donald Trump is no longer the leader of the free world, and the rest of the world knows that, even if we continue to pretend otherwise. Can you explain why you believe that? I mean, that's a pretty stark statement.
4: Yeah. Well, I mean, the president has been threatening the sovereignty of, I've lost track at this point, like a dozen different nations, been threatening to invade Greenland, you know, actually did sort of invade, overthrow the regime in Venezuela, claims he's running it. Now he's trying to starve Cuba. You know, he has pushed Zelensky away while all the while embracing Putin. I mean, there's no better metaphor for this, no better statement than the fact that Trump literally rolled out the red carpet for Vladimir Putin and then gave, you know, Zelensky the dressing down he gave him in the White House at the start of his term. If you're the leader of the free world, that's inverted. Okay. So look, I mean, Trump has made it very, and the other part of this, of course, is Trump is an autocrat. He's a dictator. He doesn't want to follow the law or the rules. And we're seeing this over and over again in things trivial, like the ballroom and the ridiculous painting of the reflecting pool, his arch. Now he's on a $250 bill. His mug is all over the place. It's, you know, it's stuff that would make Mussolini blush in terms of how he's promoting himself. And he's ignoring the law. Blatantly, not just international law, but domestic law. Who can credibly say that any part of what President Trump is trying to do is to promote economic or political freedom anywhere in the world? And I'm open to the argument. And someone tell me, where in the world is he trying to promote economic or political freedom? It damn sure isn't in the United States of America. We can tell that.
9: Interesting set of points all. I guess my follow-up question to that is, you know, you're if Democrats take back the House, you're set to become the chair of the House Armed Services Committee. Is there a list of things on your mind that you would do to try to restore America to a position in the free world?
4: We're going to try. We're going to try to push accountability. We're going to try to push follow the rule of law, that you can't just spend money wherever you want, whether Congress has appropriated it or not. I mean, anything as ridiculous as the fact that they strut around calling themselves the Department of War when the law says they're Department of Defense. They're ignoring that law, too. We're going to come up with a bunch of creative ways to say at an absolute minimum that you should follow the law. Now, part of the problem there is we're passing laws to say you should follow the law. Will Trump adhere to it? Will any Republicans in Congress, House or Senate, join us in trying to enforce the law? But we're going to try. We're going to push it. I mean, Trump's still going to be in the White House, sadly. But we want to at least offer a reasonable alternative and a vision that says, no, we should stand up for the rule of law, both here, and we should try abroad where possible.
9: You mentioned both the rule of law and briefly, you also previously mentioned this $250 bill. The Treasury Secretary said, of course, the law says that nobody living can be on the money. You have to be dead. He said that they're going to try to get Congress to change the law. Have you heard anything about that? And what is your reaction to that possibility?
4: The big eye roll that you just saw is my reaction to that possibility. I mean, the ridiculousness of him wanting to put his face on a bill anyway, again, it's frankly, that's pure fascism. I mean, that's just, you know, my face has to be everywhere. And second, yeah, no, it's illegal. Do I expect them to follow the law? No, I don't. I mean, they're supposedly asking us this session to change the Department of Defense to the Department of War. But again, they've already done that. So, no, I don't. I'm sure Trump will print up his $250 bill, just like he put his name on the money. Gosh, what else has he been doing? I lose track of it all. The Kennedy Center. You know, all the stuff that is, like, you know, not legal, he just does it. So, no, I don't expect – well, sorry, I fully expect that they'll just go ahead and do it regardless of what Congress does.
9: All right, Congressman Adam Smith, thank you very much for being with us today. I appreciate, the lack of tie, the looser.
4: At some point, but there are options here. There's alternatives. We don't have to accept this, okay? But I think we do have to. We have to call it what it is, and stop acting like the degree of normal here. It's not okay. Need to identify that. Sorry, I know we're out of time.
9: No, you're good. I really appreciate the candor, and I hope you'll come back soon. We can talk more about all of it. Thank you.
4: Absolutely. Thanks, kids.
9: All right. Still to come. Fight night at the White House. A massive arena being built on the South Lawn as the UFC prepares to come here to D.C. Plus, the pushback that former First Lady Jill Biden now says she got from White House staff after her husband's disastrous debate performance.
10: Did you ever see signs that he was falling into cognitive decline?
11: No.
10: No.
11: No.
10: Truly?
11: No.
10: I mean, people were saying he wasn't the same Joe Biden.
11: Well,
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1: Did you ever see signs that he was falling into cognitive decline?
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1: No.
2: No.
1: Truly.
2: No.
1: I mean, people were saying he wasn't the same Joe Biden.
2: Well, I don't think that's true. He was the same, the essence of the same Joe Biden. But yeah, he was slowing down. He was getting older. I mean, we all observed that. When you know, it's a very intense job. I think it ages you quickly.
3: More comments today from former First Lady Jill Biden's interview with CBS about her husband's purported mental decline. Not only did Jill Biden believe that Joe Biden was having a stroke during that disastrous 2024 debate performance, we're now learning she thought the president may have even been drugged. In her forthcoming memoir, a copy of which was obtained by The Atlantic, the First Lady writes the following of her reaction. Quote, is this a stroke? I felt like we were watching an AI hologram of the man we knew, and the hologram was glitching. Has he been drugged? Oh, God, will people watching assume this is how he is all the time? Jill Biden then goes on to say that she wished she'd thought to ask for a blood test after the debate, and that she suggested the president take a cognitive test to calm doubts, but was ultimately overruled by his advisors. My panel is back, and Democratic Congressman Adam Smith has agreed to continue to join our conversation. Congressman, I do want to start with you, actually, because, of course, the president decided he was going to run for re-election after the wins in the 2022 midterm elections. Now we're hearing this from Jill Biden. Is it productive for her to be out there saying these things at this point, in your view?
4: I don't think it's terribly productive, and it's sad, and it's dishonest. I mean, just think of the two sentences. She said, I saw him on the debate stage. I thought he was having a stroke. And then in the next breath, she says, no, I didn't see any evidence of cognitive decline. Mm-hmm. Come on. I mean, and this is something that was a huge problem for my party. I mean, it was very clear, you know, probably a couple years out, that Joe Biden was not going to be a credible candidate for president because of his age and declining health. That, to my mind, that's not even debatable. And yet Jill and the family and a whole lot of his advisors around him, for whatever reason, dug in and said, we're going to jam him forward. And we've paid a terrible, terrible price for that. And the final point on this is every one of us Democrats out there who saw that Biden was going to run and there was no stopping him, we had to try and defend it, you know, which undermined our credibility as individuals and our credibility as a party. So it really weakened us in 2024. They should have seen it. They just should have seen it. And the only thing I want to hear from Jill Biden is, I'm sorry. We should have said something sooner.
3: Congressman, do you think that President Biden is responsible for the second term of President Trump? Is Jill Biden responsible for the second term of President Trump?
4: Well, there's no one thing that is responsible for that. Okay, there's a lot of different things. Chiefly responsible for that are the Republicans in Congress who didn't do the right thing after January 6th and impeach and remove Donald Trump from office. That is the number one biggest area to go for blame after that. And it's hard to say. I mean, who would have the candidate been? Would they have been better? You know, all I can tell you is, without question, we were in a weaker position because of the 2+ years that we had Joe Biden out there as our nominee in an obviously weakened state. Now, I wouldn't say Jill, there's so much else that was going on, but they certainly put us in a much weaker position to be successful. And I don't see that as being debatable.
3: Kate Bedingfield, you were there for a lot of this. What say you?
5: Well, I wasn't actually there for this, so let's,
3: let me amend it.
6: Level set.
3: You knew the president very well, yes, and you worked for him, but you were not working for him by the time this happened on the debate stage.
5: No, correct. I left in March of 2023. Of course, it is not helpful. It's not something that Democrats want to relive right now. They don't want to have a discussion about everything that happened around the debate. It was a terrible night for Joe Biden. It was a terrible night for the Democratic Party. And relitigating it now 2 years later when, by the way, we have a president who we are watching fall asleep actively in cabinet meetings and be unable to get through a coherent set of remarks. No, of course, Democrats don't want to be focused on this. Now, obviously, Jill Biden has the right to tell her story. I think that going back now and suggesting that she was much more concerned at the time than she was suggesting publicly is, you know, that's difficult to process, especially as, you know, as people were hearing from the campaign and from Biden allies at the time.
6: They all
5: said we're going to power through and we're going to, you know. So to hear her now say that she was much more concerned at the time, yeah, of course, that's upsetting.
7: I want to flag that the reason Joe Biden was unpopular and why Donald Trump won is because Joe Biden promised to govern as a moderate and he governed as a liberal. That's it. It's not January 6th. It's not impeachment. It's because Joe Biden broke his promise to govern as a moderate. But second,
5: well, it's because inflation was high and people were frustrated.
7: Partly because of the policies.
5: Well, no, because of COVID and supply chain.
7: When you forcibly drive up energy prices and labor prices, you'll get inflation. My question is, why is Jill Biden doing this?
8: Oh, yeah.
7: Does she have to write a book? Does she have to go on TV? Why doesn't she just go away?
9: The congressman is nodding.
7: Oh. Why doesn't she just go to the beach?
9: Draw your attention to that.
7: Who's waiting on this? Yeah. Is anyone out there waiting to hear
10: No.
8: You know, I think I wanted to add to the point Kate made about the president falling asleep and the president dealing with his own aging. The president also has a 38% approval rating that Democrats ought to be pouncing on now. Now, look, you've written a book. I just had one out. You don't pick the day it comes out. But this is remarkably bad timing for Democrats to have messaging like this. And to your point earlier in the show, Brad, about looking backward versus looking forward, this is the point at which all the folks who want to defeat Donald Trump ought to be looking forward and not at the mess.
7: I'm glad to talk about the Bidens all you want. Another election.
10: There's, as I think the congressman reflected, there's literally no one in the Democratic Party who wants to hear explanations from the Biden people about why they did what they did. But, you know, there is a forward-looking impact. I mean, I think the Biden situation has created an irreversible, impregnable demand for generational change in the Democratic Party. We're already seeing in 26. It's going to be really powerful 28. And I predict, based on what Kate is talking about, the visible signs of Trump's decline, including falling asleep in public repeatedly, it's going to be equally strong in the Republican Party in 28. Get the country moving again, as John F. Kennedy said, after Dwight Eisenhower was kind of puttering his way toward the end of his term after a heart attack. I think it's going to be a powerful bipartisan message in 28 after the experience of first Biden and now Trump.
9: Congressman, as you've been listening to this conversation, feel free to add your thoughts. I mean, Elliot mentioned, you know, why is the first lady writing a book now? Go ahead.
4: I'd mention two things. One, I think there's going to be an incredible push for strong, coherent messages. The generational part of it is part of it, too. But look, I mean, there are people who are 60, 65 years old who are capable of being strong, coherent messengers. It's not necessarily age. Now, once you're pushing past 70 and 80, then it's time to move on. But I think also, yes, there is a push for generational change, even beyond the are you a strong messenger or not. And I think that is going to drive the elections going forward. And then to the point about, you know, Joe Biden governing, you know, more left than center, I think he definitely did. And I think the inflation problem is, we went big on all of the bailouts, you know, couldn't spend enough money. And I would say this to my fellow Democrats, and I consider myself to be, you know, to the left, all right, not, you know, center left, but actually a little bit left and progressive on economic messaging. The message that the debt doesn't matter because of modern monetary theory, let's go ahead and bury that, because that's absurd. And people know it's absurd, and it undermines our credibility. I think we do need to change the economic reality of this country. Too few have too much, and too many are struggling to pay the bills. And yeah, tax policy is part of that. You know, social welfare programs are part of that. But it's also got to make fiscal sense. And if you walk in there saying that fiscal sense is irrelevant to you, then you're going to have a harder time delivering those policies in an effective way. So I think, yes, the Joe Biden thing, as you can tell, gets me a little fired up because of what he did to us and how, I mean, I have not seen such an unforced error in my entire political career. But we got to get the message and the policy right, too. Joe Biden, book tour, no book tour, whatever, they're done. They're gone. You know, they can talk all they want. No one's really paying attention. We need policies and messages that are going to build us going forward in the midterms and in 28.
9: All right. Congressman Adam Smith, thank you for sticking around. It's great to have you as part of this conversation. Appreciate your candor and hope you'll come back soon. All right.
4: Thank you. Thanks,
9: Jason. Of course. Right now, a live look at the White House and behind it, the arena that is now being built on the South Lawn. Ahead, new details on the UFC fight that is coming to D.C. and surprising criticism from one of MMA's biggest promoters.
11: I know it's going to be very high security and high stress and weird to have a fight at the White House
12: in the middle of a f***ing war.
11: But I would hope the war will be sorted out by June, but quite honestly, I'm not confident that that's going to be the case.
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2: The White House thing is odd. 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
4: Yeah.
2: Build a roof. 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
4: America? My money.
5: Two UFC legends, Joe Rogan and referee John McCarthy, weighing in on the upcoming UFC fight planned at the White House. It's currently being built. You'll see that big dome structure towering over the White House. That's what they call the Claw. And it will soon house the famous Octagon Arena. The big fight set to take place on June 14th, which is Flag Day. It also happens to be President Trump's 80th birthday. The sport, of course, has dramatically increased in popularity in recent years. In January, just under 5 million people watched the first fight that was streamed on Paramount Plus. They paid a whopping $7.7 billion over 7 years for the media rights to the sport. It is a long way from the UFC of the 90s to see just how far the sport's has come. Here is Joe Rogan talking about it on Conan back in 1998.
6: The Ultimate Fighting Championship this Friday on pay-per-view.
7: If you can get it, they have a huge problem with censorship. You know, a lot of the cable companies are keeping it from being aired because, you know, the image, you know, fighting in a cage. Everybody goes, well, what are you, crazy? You know, what is that? It's human cockfighting, but it's not, you know.
6: Right.
7: They're really skilled fighters.
5: Wow, that was a nice find. to my producers back there behind the camera. Who would like to take Elliot? Are you into UFC? You're the person at the table who's into things that I'm always
8: random things.
5: No, you know, like
8: a little bit. But here's the thing. You know, so many people were up in arms about the president having a UFC fight on the White House lawn. This is not the fight to pick. We've been talking about the Justice Department and bulldozing government property without process and firing data scientists. There are bigger fights to fight about Donald Trump. Now, something that's not in that video that you showed there is Joe Rogan was actually making a serious point, which is you're having an outdoor UFC fight in Washington, D.C., where it's going to be 100 degrees out, potentially humid, potentially thunderstorming. Is it safe for the folks who are fighting? Is this practical? Those are the questions to ask. But I just think in the pantheon of chaos and madness coming out of this White House, this is not the thing for people to lose their minds.
5: Well, and not to mention the security issues, too.
8: Yeah.
5: I mean, there was a shooter at the White House recently. Regular
9: Americans who are swing voters are going to like this.
8: Yes.
9: I can tell you that you get asked, as all of us are in Washington and have some relationships, you get asked for, can you get me a tour on spring break at the White House, which you never can. And then the other thing, this is like that. I've been asked by a lot of regular American friends and relatives, can you get me a ticket to the Octagon? This is a thing that regular Americans who maybe are turned off by politics
8: just to add to that, this idea of we're at war and all things are going on, this shouldn't happen. I think there are millions of people who actually think America needs a distraction like this at this time that it's actually helpful.
10: You know, among the many ominous things in polls for Republicans, maybe the single most ominous thing is that after winning 2/3 of non-college whites in each of his 3 campaigns, Trump is now down around 50-50 in approval. In many polls, under 50-50. That really matters because the core of the Democratic target list in the House are districts with a lot of blue-collar whites. In the Senate, most of the key states have more than average. And they are the voters we're talking about before, who feel like they elected Trump to solve their cost of living problem. He has not. What he does have is a strong cultural connection to them. And partially that's on issues kind of with a cultural and racial overtones like immigration and crime. But also it's like this. It's something like this. So he is playing to a strength. But that, you know, whether that is enough to keep people coming back when they feel like they can't afford, you know, formula and their rent, You know, you may see, and a lot of races, Texas is a really good example, Republicans are betting heavily on the traditional cultural arguments that worked so well for them, and this is a reflection of that. But when people are this unhappy about the economy, are those as salient as they have been in the past?
11: Yeah, I don't think this fight is going to be enough to swing the midterms to Donald Trump. But I do agree kind of broadly with Elliot that, like, in the pantheon of Trump, things that Trump does that seem shocking, this doesn't seem all that problematic. Now, there are security questions. There are taxpayer funding questions. I mean, there are questions about how this is being funded. But I think it's a political effort to reach voters that Trump believes he needs to win. And
12: is it in some ways bait for Democrats to go after it?
11: I think so. I would not advise Democrats to spend a bunch of time swinging at this. I think to the extent that people like it, they like it, and hearing a Democrat criticize it is not going to change their opinion on it one way or the other. And if you're somebody who doesn't like it, well, you already don't like it.
9: $10 on Kelsey says Elizabeth Warren can't resist.
12: Ron Brownstein, I mean, there have been also people who have critics who have suggested that this underscores the idea of an empire.
10: Yeah.
12: Right? Is there any
10: piece? Yeah, I mean, look, I mean, I think, you know, as we're talking about, you know, the core problem Trump and Republicans face in the midterm is the people elected him to solve their cost of living problem. They don't think he has, and they don't think he's particularly focused on it. They think he's focused on all of these things that aggrandize himself. And in that light, this is not, I think, an unmitigated good. But as, you know, compared to putting his name on the Kennedy Center, tearing down the East Wing, funneling $1.8 billion of your money to people who rioted on January 6th, you know, I would not, again, put this at the height of those vulnerabilities. And also, does he really want to call this much attention to the fact that he's turning 80? I was kind of wondering that the whole time. I mean, putting this on his birthday. I mean, does he, like, want to remind everybody, hey, I'm 80?
11: Yeah.
10: Yeah.
11: Yeah.
12: All right. Well, I guess we'll see. On that note, we'll be right back.
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12: All right. Thanks to my panel. Really appreciate you guys being here. Thanks to you at home for watching as well. 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You can also follow along with the show on X and Instagram at the Arena CNN. But don't go anywhere. Jake Tapper is standing by for the lead. Hi, Jake.
30: Casey Case, how are you?
12: I'm well. Thank
30: good
12: you
30: show.
12: So much.
30: Really good show today.
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30: It's a must watch. 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
12: Is this just for your mom?
30: Or you can listen to the CNN podcast. Fantastic work per use.
12: All right. Well, I'll be watching the lead. Have a great show.
30: All right. We'll look for more tomorrow on the Arena.
12: See you.
30: Could one wrong move unravel a ceasefire proposal that seems to be close to maybe happening? The lead starts right now. A series of strikes from the U.S. and Iran, yet today, word of a tentative ceasefire deal. Really? We're going to sort out what both sides are saying here. And plans in the works to put President Trump's face on a $250 bill. Why? Well, the Treasury Secretary says there is good reason. And 300 gold bars such as these, 2 million in cash, 35 luxury watches. No, this is not from an episode of Lifestyles of the Rich and Famous, if you remember that one. The FBI says this was all inside the home of a now former CIA officer. What we're learning about his arrest ahead. Welcome to The Lead. I'm Jake Tapper. We start with breaking news in our world lead. A tentative agreement between the U.S. and Iran has been reached, despite the U.S. and Iran unleashing fresh strikes against one another in the last 24 hours. A U.S. official says the deal would do two big things. One, reopen the Strait of Hormuz. That's a major U.S. demand. And two, the deal would start a 60-day negotiation period to address Iran's nuclear weapons program, including the fate of its stockpile of highly enriched uranium. Now, there remain many sticking points in the language here that would have to be worked through. And of course, if passed as prologue, it seems highly improbable that this nuclear issue can be resolved in just 60 days. But that is what's on the table. And crucially, this deal still has to get the sign off from President Trump, who just yesterday said he was not satisfied with the current state of talks. Today, the Secretary of the Treasury, Scott Bessent, briefed reporters at the White House, where he declined multiple times to to confirm exactly what is in this deal and whether President Trump would sign off.
0: The teams have been going back and forth. I think that we can see that the president very clearly stated his three, the open the strait, highly enriched uranium, no nuclear program. So
2: are those three aspects that you just outlined part of the temporary deal that has been agreed upon?
0: That if there can be no deal without those, why would there be a deal without those?
30: It's also not clear whether Iran's supreme leader has given his sign off, not to mention it's not clear where he is or what conditions he's in, whether he's able to even give a sign off. It's also not clear if President Trump's demand that other Gulf countries join the Abraham Accords and sign treaties with Israel, whether that demand is even being discussed anymore. And as for those strikes yesterday, the U.S. military says it targeted a site around the Strait of Hormuz that posed a threat to U.S. forces and commercial traffic. And in response, Iran launched an attack targeting a U.S. airbase in Kuwait, which Iran said was the source of the U.S. strikes. The U.S. says all Iranian drones were intercepted, calling it all an egregious ceasefire violation. CNN's Elena Treen is at the White House for us. CNN's Matt Chance is in London. Elena, what more are we learning about this potential agreement, and when might President Trump make a decision on it?
3: Yeah, look, I mean, I think one thing that people need to be clear on is that this is just essentially what we've learned is that the conclusion is really on the language, the squabbling we know that has been going on between Washington and Tehran for days now on this memorandum of understanding that has been completed. But now it is up to both President Donald Trump and the supreme leader of Iran to actually sign off on it. But again, this is just a short-term framework, as you mentioned, Jake, that would trigger the 60-day period to really what sources I've spoken with who are familiar with the language of this document would actually tackle the most thorniest issues that they still have to work out. That includes not only a commitment from Iran on to never have a nuclear weapon, but also the language on enforcing that Iran keeps its word on that front. And then, of course, having to deal with the highly enriched uranium. Now, as for your second question about when will Trump sign it, I mean, he is so unpredictable, I wouldn't presume to try to guess that. But the understanding I'm getting from my conversations with people around this is that he wants time to make sure that this is going to be a strong deal. I know he's been seeking advice from advisors, particularly on this instance of, you know, wanting to ensure that it comes off and is perceived as being stronger than the deal that was struck during the Obama administration. He's also, of course, getting pressure from the Israeli prime minister and people in Congress, people like Lindsey Graham, to not take a deal that is not strong enough. So all of that weighing on him as he considers whether or not to give his approval for this short-term framework, Jake.
30: All right. And Matthew, just within the past 48 hours, we've seen the U.S. and Iran trading strikes amid the ceasefire. How shaky is the situation in the Middle East, despite all this talk about a possible deal?
4: I think we're in an incredibly precarious situation, a precarious moment, not just, as Elena was just saying, does the future of this memorandum of understanding hang in the balance on the word, on the decision of one man, possibly two men, President Trump in the United States, the supreme leader in Iran, both of whom have political considerations before they make that decision. You know, President Trump does not want to be seen as having, you know, kind of gone to war without an absolute victory. It's going to be very hard for him to reach a deal and close off that potential line of criticism. At the same time, on the other side, the Iranian supreme leader and the hardliners there have an enormous amount of influence on the decision makers. They are the decision makers. They don't want to capitulate to the United States. When I was in Tehran just last week, people on the streets in protests, government protests, pro-government protests, were telling me they are most fearful of their country doing a deal with the US president. And so, you know, it's that idea of resistance they want to sort of perpetuate and continue. In addition to that, the military action is escalating. A couple of strikes over a three-day period by the United States military on targets inside Iran at the IRGC, the Iranian military striking back against that airbase in Kuwait. So a very sort of delicate moment in this sort of ongoing fragile ceasefire and peace talk situation, Jake.
30: All right. Thanks to both of you. Let's discuss this all with Karim Sajapour. He's a senior fellow with the Carnegie Endowment for International Peace. So, Karim,
5: What's your take on this deal as much as we know about it right now?
6: So, Jake, no one has ever made money betting on short and swift successful U.S.-Iran negotiations. But whether an MOU is signed this week or
5: Memorandum of Understanding,
6: you can see the impetus from both parties, both Washington and Tehran, to want to reach a ceasefire, because essentially what's been happening over the last couple months is a policy of mutual strangulation. Iran has been strangling the global economy, so oil and gas prices have been going up for Americans. Heading into the summer travel season, President Trump wants to end that. Likewise, the blockade has been strangling Iran's economy. They're losing about $450 million daily as a result of this blockade. So you can see why both President Trump and Iran's leadership want a ceasefire which will end this mutual blockade. But then, as you alluded to, we get into the difficult issues, which is the future of their nuclear program. And there, I'm very skeptical we're going to be able to resolve those issues in 60 days.
5: No, I think anybody who knows anything about this knows it's not going to happen in 60 days. President Trump has reportedly been fixating, as you heard from Elena there, on making sure this deal is better than the Obama deal, which obviously he and Republicans criticized quite a bit. Is that possible? I mean, it seems to me like this desire to add on Abraham Accord countries and have more peace treaties between Arab Gulf states and Israel might be an attempt to do that. Obviously, he would like that to happen as well, but that way he can sell it as an improvement. But without that, how could it possibly be better?
6: So first, I'd say there's virtually zero chance of those countries in this moment, those Gulf countries, signing on to a peace deal right now with Israel.
5: Certainly not with Netanyahu taking over 70% of Gaza.
6: Exactly. So I'd kind of throw that out. Second question is, you know, can he do a better deal than President Obama? The challenge President Trump has is structural, which is this war has been incredibly costly, probably when you consider both the defense costs and munitions and then the damage to American bases in the Gulf, upwards of $100 billion. So, you know, he can potentially get Iran to freeze enrichment of uranium for a longer period of time than President Obama got. The question is whether it will ever vindicate the enormous cost of this war.
5: So Iran yesterday launched an attack toward a U.S. base in Kuwait, and today Secretary Bessent was asked how the administration can still argue that a ceasefire is in effect when there's all this kinetic action. Here's what he had to say.
0: We did not have regime change, but we changed the regime. The first layer of leadership was eliminated, the second layer, and we're now at the third layer. And the way to think about it is the Iranian government, such as it is, is three pillars. It is the elected government, it is the IRGC, and it is the clerics. And they are having trouble communicating. So we are being patient. We do not have unlimited patience.
5: What'd you make of that answer?
6: Well, with due respect, I don't think he has a good understanding of this Iranian regime. Essentially, we're dealing with a Revolutionary Guard.
5: It's basically government. Just the IRGC right now.
6: Exactly. Those are the folks who are calling the shots on these critical issues. And the Revolutionary Guards are arguably more cohesive than they were. They've been able to act as a unitary actor. And so I think the challenge we have is not that Iran is unable to communicate internally. It's that Iran feels that it's prevailed in this war. They feel that they've suffered enormous costs. And what they're demanding now is much more than they were demanding before the war. And that they go back to the structural challenge. President Trump is demanding more to justify the cost of the war. They're also demanding more to justify their sacrifice. And that's why I don't think we're going to get to any deal in 60 days' time.
5: Secretary Bessent was also asked whether sanctions for relief for Iran was on the table in this deal. He said if that happened, it would move very slowly, wouldn't be on the table until the U.S. achieves its major demands, including the strait being opened. Do you think that would be an acceptable trade-off for the U.S.?
6: You know, I think ultimately the Trump administration understands that if it wants those major Iranian concessions on the nuclear file, it will have to give up some with regards to both sanctions

0: agrees to a long-term freeze of enrichment.
1: All right, Kareem Sajapour, thank you so much. Always good to have you on. Today also marks 3 months to the day since that deadly strike on an Iranian girls' school. 160 girls killed. Preliminary assessments suggest we were responsible. The United States was responsible for that strike, although the U.S. government has not admitted it. We did ask the Trump administration today about the pending investigation. We'll tell you more about that in a second. And how more than 30 retired judges are pushing to get rid of Trump's $1.776 billion so-called anti-weaponization fund. I'm going to talk with one of those judges next.
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2: In our Law and Justice lead, a bipartisan group of retired judges are doing what they can to try to end the Justice Department's $1.776 million.

0: billion so-called anti-weaponization fund. In a court filing Wednesday, the judges asked a federal court to reverse course and reopen that lawsuit between President Trump and the IRS. The settlement from that case resulted in this nearly $1.8 billion fund. Let's bring in one of the judges making the case, retired judge for the Southern District of New York, Shira Shinlin. Thank you so much for being with us, Judge. Your filing argues that the settlement, quote, was not and never will be legally justified because it created this fund through collusion, not a legitimate legal dispute. In other words, because the president essentially sued his own administration and then settled with himself because the buck stops with the president, that the deal has no valid legal foundation. Do you think it's unlawful, or is it possible we're just in uncharted legal territory?
1: Oh, no, I think it's unlawful because a case must be a case or controversy. If there's no case or controversy, the court has no jurisdiction and the case should have been dismissed. Then if the case had been dismissed, there would be no hook. There would be no settlement from which you could use the fund, which does exist. The fund is for cases that are settled against the United States, settled or tried, but there's a judgment against the United States. And so the fund pays out the settlement number. But if there's no case or controversy, and the judge would have said so, the case would have been dismissed and there would be no hook to create this fund. Hmm. Now, she said briefs had to be filed within two more days from the date that they filed the notice of voluntary dismissal. So she would have had that issue before her. She would have received briefs and she would have made a decision as to really whether there's a case or controversy. And the idea is there wasn't because it was collusive. He was on both sides of the V, as we say, both plaintiff and defendant.
0: So we can't avoid talking about this fund without talking about some of the folks who hope to get the money. Yeah. There's a great piece in Slate today about the January 6th rioters who hope to get some of this money. Here's just one example, quote, and I apologize for the language that I'm about to read, but it's a quote. Quote, Brian Mock, a Minnesota man filmed shoving an officer to the ground before later boasting that he, quote, beat the shit, unquote, out of the officer, believes that the fund could finally allow him to retreat into a quieter life. Quote, I think I've earned my peace, he said. What's your reaction?
1: My reaction is he hasn't earned anything. He was a rioter. He probably was convicted. He probably was sentenced to jail. Then he was pardoned, which, of course, the president has the power to do, but it was morally wrong to do it. And now the president is calling these people innocent victims of a weaponized prosecution, which is just nonsense, because you can look at this video over and over again, and you can see that these people charged the Capitol, committed violence. In no way are they victims, and in no way are they entitled to compensation.
0: Reporters pressed the Secretary of the Treasury on the fund today. Take a listen to what he had to say.
2: President Trump is a great American who has endured more than 10 years of nonstop harassment and weaponization from the federal and state government actors. A bad actor at the IRS leaked more than 400,000 tax returns, including the Trump family, all the employees, and that's how we got here now. No American should be targeted for political reasons, and every citizen deserves fair treatment and full protection of the law.
0: What's your reaction?
1: First of all, my reaction is every citizen is required to pay their taxes. So he has not been mistreated. But in another case where someone sued the government for wrongfully releasing these tax returns, the same man, I think his name was Little John, the government defended and said he isn't even an employee any longer of the IRS. He's a former employee. He's a contractor. So there's no case against the government. And here, it's the same guy, the same defense could have been raised, plus this case is time-barred. So had this ever proceeded, I think it would have failed, and that would have been the end of it. But instead, there's this collusive settlement, which really affects the integrity of the judicial process, which is why the former judges feel that they have a strong interest in intervening here and asking the court to reopen this case.
0: Madam Judge, thank you so much for joining us. We really appreciate your time.
1: My pleasure.
0: What a senior official from the Biden administration told me about former First Lady Jill Biden, revealing this week that she was so scared about her husband's 2024 debate performance, she thought he was having a stroke. Plus, 3 months since that deadly strike on an Iranian girls' school, and we just got an update from CENTCOM about their investigation.
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1: Returning to our world lead, today, May 28th, marks 3 months since 168 children and 14 teachers were killed in a missile strike that hit a girls' school in Iran. It also marks 3 months that we, at the lead and in the public, have been waiting for answers about what went so horribly wrong. If you recall, this happened on the very first day of Trump's war against Iran. President Trump initially tried to blame Iran for the strike, but video surfaced showing an Iranian revolutionary, an Islamic Revolutionary Guard Corps target near the school being struck by a Tomahawk missile. Tomahawks mainly used by the U.S. military. Reuters first reported that military investigators believed that the U.S. was behind the strike. The New York Times first reported that the reason was due to outdated intelligence because the IRGC was so close to the school. CNN's own investigation revealed satellite imagery from 2013 showed that the school and the IRGC base once were part of the same compound. Later images from 2016 revealed that there was a fence that then separated the school and the IRGC base. Now, this afternoon, CENTCOM told the lead that their investigation into what went so horribly wrong with that girls' school is ongoing but coming to a close. With us now, former JAG officer Rachel Van Landingham, and with me in studio, Amanda Klassing. Is it Klassing?
2: Klassing.
1: Klassing, apologies, with Amnesty International USA. Rachel, let me start with you. As a former JAG officer, do you really think after 3 months the Pentagon doesn't know what happened?
3: Thanks for having me, Jake. And I actually worked at U.S. Central Command, and I was part of various investigations. And of course, they know what happened. Even after the terrible tragedy regarding the Medicine Sans Frontiers hospital in Kunduz, Afghanistan, in which a U.S. gunship it killed numerous individuals, doctors and patients, the U.S. military Central Command knew within a month. Right. Of actually what went wrong. They didn't release it for until that spring, but they knew within a month. Here, even though Admiral Cooper, the commander of headquarters, U.S. Central Command, has called this, you know, investigation complex, there really doesn't seem to be, you know, much complex about it. I think he and I disagree on the definition of complex. There's already been preliminary data that's been leaked that shows that, as you said, that this was a case of reliance on outdated data, 10-year-old intelligence. Where was the failure? Why was 10-year-old intelligence relied upon? It's a pretty simple question. I think there's a pretty simple answer. And so it's atrocious that we haven't had an acknowledgement, an explanation, and an apology yet to date.
1: And Amanda, Amnesty International's own analysis concluded back in March that the U.S. violated international humanitarian law by failing to take all feasible precautions to avoid civilian harm. What do you think, if it is proven that, as we all suspect, the U.S. was behind this missile strike that killed all these girls and teachers, do you think the U.S. should pay reparations to the families of the victims?
2: Yeah, absolutely. So first of all, what does all feasible steps take and precaution look like?
1: Yeah, what does that mean?
2: So this was on the first day. This is the first thing to think about. This was not a fog of war. They had time to really do the types of investigation that we all did.
1: Yeah, this is one of the first targets they hit.
2: Exactly, exactly. So not only in 2016 could you see the wall, but by 2017 that wall was painted colorful colors, just like other schools in the area. By 2023, 2025, our satellite imagery shows congregations of people in an area that looks like girls at recess, right? So there are families that are hurting because the U.S., whether they made a mistake or they had a serious breach of international law, had to bury their children, and they absolutely deserve reparation, both under international law, but U.S. law has a process for amends, and so there's actually a process where people could be paid for the mistake that the government has made.
1: And again, just to remind people, we're talking about 168 girls and 14 teachers. And Rachel, the Iranians certainly have not forgotten what happened. Western media outlets, including Reuters and Sky News, recently were allowed to go to the cemetery and film where they were told the victims' families still come to mourn every night. Now, presumably the Iranian regime did help that visit, given the controls they exert and the lack of freedom of the press. Still, camera crews were allowed to see that and also to see the still-standing ruins of the school. Note the proximity there of an Iranian flag. What do you make of it?
3: It shows that these kind of mistakes, because I do believe this was a tragic error, there may be, you know, recklessness and therefore accountability needs to occur here. But at the end of the day, this was a tragic mistake. And it lowers and degrades U.S. legitimacy when the United States doesn't stand up and say, hey, we make mistakes. This was horrible. We didn't mean to do this. Let's make amends. Let's pay condolence payments like we did in Afghanistan when we accidentally killed civilians. By failing to take responsibility, we cede the information battlefield to the Iranians, right? The Iranians don't care about their own civilians. They're just using this in the media warfare against the United States. And the U.S. administration right now is letting them. We should be taking the high road and admitting our mistakes and then trying to make amends and trying to figure out where our processes went wrong so that the service members in harm's way right now, when they press the button on the next target, they can be confident that they're not killing little children.
1: Final thoughts?
2: Absolutely. There is an investigation that needs to be public. We need to know exactly what went wrong and how not to repeat this, because it is absolutely unbelievable that we have access to this information afterwards. And the military had plenty of time. They had plenty of time and access to information. Outdated data is just not an answer.
1: Yeah, it's a horrible, horrible thing. Again, 168 dead girls, 14 teachers, and the U.S. government and CENTCOM refused to tell the public and those families what happened. Thanks to both of you. CNN's John King's up next. What voters in Maine are telling him about controversial Democrat Graham Plattner, all his controversies, his run for Senate, and more. Stay with us.
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5: Politics lead now. We're looking ahead to big primary dates in the month of June. Next Tuesday, California's governor's race is one to watch. Voters are going to decide which two candidates, regardless of party, move on to November's general election. Then the following Tuesday, look for the primary in Maine's U.S. Senate race. Democrat Graham Plattner pushing to replace Republican Susan Collins, who's been in office for nearly 30 years. Plattner is a Marine Corps veteran, yes, but then, of course, there's the tattoo on his chest that was a Totenkopf Nazi war skull and bones. He's since covered over with that. Of course, then there's also the old inflammatory posts on Reddit. CNN's John King went to Maine to see how Plattner's controversial past is sitting with voters, especially with women.
6: The Portland headlight at Cape Elizabeth. Nearly half of Maine's population lives near the gorgeous southeast coast, and there are lots of these.
7: Do you stay with a known entity in which you have a lot of recent disappointments, Senator Collins? Or do you go with an unknown, a young political newcomer who has said some things that piss you off, hurt?
6: Southeast Maine votes big time blue. Portland and the towns an hour or so north and south are critical to any Democrat running statewide. Yes, Graham Plattner is a phenomenon, but Emily Bruce Plum is proof he still has a math problem.
8: I don't have all I need to be 100% behind him.
6: A Democratic Senate to stymie Trump would be a dream, and she's willing to move past shocking things Plattner has said about women and sexual assault.
8: What I like about the moment and the amount of people who are forgiving of the things he said is that it's not this purist cancel culture. I like that. I think we need to be able to give people second chances.
6: But she can't get to yes, despite all her Democratic friends who say stopping Trump is much more important than any Plattner shortcomings. Bruce Plum is a seasoned marketing executive and brand shaper. To her, the war veteran turned oyster farmer turned candidate sometimes feels too perfect.
8: I admire what they're doing as a brand builder, for sure. It's pretty flawless.
7: Does that worry you?
8: I know enough to know to ask questions. That's what I would say. I just want to see some more qualification.
6: Bath is about 40 miles up the coast. This, the northern end of Casco Bay. Like Plattner, Virginia Schaffer is an oyster farmer. Lady Oyster to those who come for her tours and tastings.
9: That's the sweetest part of the oyster, the adductor muscle.
10: Okay.
9: But that's probably enough because it's looking a little pre-chewed at this point. So it's sort of a beautiful art. I fell in love with it, you know, 12 years ago.
10: Kind of hard to imagine this becoming this.
9: It truly.
6: Big generational change is more important to Schaffer than Plattner's imperfections.
9: I'm going to live a long life, and it's okay to give someone without some experience who really knows me and knows my lifestyle a shot. There are some problematic things there, but I think that we really need to think about people who understand life as it is today for a working community.
10: An example right there at the end, Jake, of the generational change we saw. A lot of the younger women who are inclined to be Democrats and progressive, don't like Donald Trump, would like the Senate blue. They're much willing to forgive Graham Plattner more quickly, if you will. There are a lot of professional women, college-educated women, who voted for Susan Collins maybe in the past. They're mad she hasn't stood up to Trump enough. They would love to flip the Senate blue, but they're just having a much harder time getting to Plattner because of his past. Doesn't mean they won't get there, but they're having a hard time.
11: All right, fascinating stuff. John King, thanks so much. We're learning a lot more about what former First Lady Jill Biden really thought at the time about her husband's 2024 debate performance. Not only did she think at the time that he was maybe having a stroke, she then thought maybe he'd been drugged. More of her comments and the reaction rolling in, that's next.
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5: Yo, you did such a great job. 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You knew all the facts.
6: Yeah, in our politics lead, that's former First Lady Jill Biden praising Joe Biden right after his 2024 debate performance. Now, selling a book nearly 2 years later, former First Lady Biden says she wants to set the record straight about that night. So here she is in a new CBS News interview promoting her memoir out next week.
7: Were you horrified as you saw it unfold?
8: I wasn't horrified. I was frightened because I had never, ever seen Joe like that before or since. Never.
7: Or since.
8: Yes.
7: Or You've since. Never seen him like
8: never.
7: That?
8: Never. No.
7: What happened?
8: I don't know what happened. I mean, as I watched it, I thought, oh, my God, he's having a stroke. And it scared me to death.
6: Today, The Atlantic published some excerpts from the memoir, quoting her, quote, "Is he short-circuiting?" Jill Biden thought. "Is this a stroke? I felt like we were watching an AI hologram of the man we knew, and the hologram was glitching. Has he been drugged?" Question mark. Now, I asked a senior Biden administration official what he thought about all of this, and he said, quote, "That's quite an untimely revelation. She should have said it at the time, because that fear reveals immediate concerns about his well-being, his health fragility, and his vulnerability, and brings into question his fitness for continued office," unquote. Again, that was a senior Biden administration official. Let's discuss with the panel. Jonah, what is your reaction to what we are now hearing from First Lady Jill Biden?
9: Well, first of all, it really underscores that that doctor and Dr. Joe Biden is not a medical doctorate.
6: It's an education degree.
9: Yeah. So first of all, I would like to think that if my wife saw me on stage and thought I was having a stroke, she would, the technical term for it is do something, right? I mean, I don't
6: want. There were a couple of commercial breaks.
9: Yes. And then if you thought there was something like that that had happened after the debate was over, maybe you wouldn't rush to like a diner for a campaign op, you know, campaign appearance. I don't like to be too harsh about it. I've never been a huge fan of Joe Biden's, but I just think she's lying. I just don't think it makes sense with the time. There are a lot of Democratic people from the Biden campaign who don't believe that what she's telling. It doesn't line up with how she reacted at the time. Are any of the reporting at the time?
6: Just to be clear, you think that she had seen plenty of moments like that behind the scenes, and that's why. And so you think it wasn't actually a shock.
9: I don't think
6: to her.
9: She thought it was a stroke. I think that is some post. I think she's trying to, in some weird way, protect her reputation for some reason. I can't quite get behind it, get my arms around it. And the idea that we had that she had never seen him in a bad way before, it makes no sense because we had seen him in a bad way. And one of the only reasons he wasn't got in the dock for hoarding classified documents was because an independent counsel made a big stink that all the Democrats screamed about for saying that he was too out of it to put on trial. So I don't get why she's doing this. I don't think it's good for Democrats. I don't think it's good for the country. But and I don't think it's good for her. But I flatly do not believe her story.
6: Well, it's definitely good for Fox's primetime lineup for the next week.
9: For sure.
6: Karen Finney, here's a new clip just released from CBS News asking if Jill Biden ever saw signs that Joe Biden, her husband, the president, was falling into any sort of cognitive decline. Here's that clip.
7: No. Truly. No. I mean, people were saying he wasn't the same Joe Biden.
8: Well, I don't think that's true. He was the same, the essence of the same Joe Biden. But, yeah, he was slowing down. He was getting older. I mean, we all observed that.
6: Karen?
10: I just don't think I think I'll hurt my brain if I roll my eyes too hard. So I'm going
6: to.
10: And as you know, that's
6: Please
10: not good
6: don't.
10: For
6: no,
10: me.
6: That's sensitive territory.
10: Right. Let me not do that. I mean, this is ridiculous. Look, to my mind, though, let's go back. The moment Joe Biden said he was running for re-election, he broke his promise. The promise was, I will do one term. I will be a bridge to the next generation. And so to my mind, everything that comes after that is a little bit of a sham. We had to defend it. He put the party in a terrible position. He put Kamala Harris in a terrible position trying to run in 107 days. And I don't really see the point. I don't understand why write a book and why try to clean it up now instead of just let it go and let's focus on the future. Except what I will say is, the Democrat in me has to say this, a conversation about Joe Biden's frailties means is a reminder that our conversations about Donald Trump's frailties are perfectly fair. It is fair for
6: yeah, we,
10: and I know
6: just,
10: you do it all
6: the time. We just did it Tuesday when he had his checkup at Walter Reed.
10: And you got attacked for it, as I saw as well. So
6: well, I mute all that stuff. But, so you think the real problem was his decision to run for re-election?
10: Yeah, that's when
6: that's
10: he broke his promise.
6: The proverbial original sin,
10: correct.
6: You might say.
10: Oh, did you write a book about that?
9: Soon to be out in paperback.
10: There you go.
6: Do you think this matters for the midterms?
9: Rob, I mean, it depends what she says on her book tour. It could.
6: I assume this is the juiciest stuff because they want to sell books and because CBS News wants the people to watch.
9: Ultimately, I don't think so. I think it gets washed up in the noise. People are already turning to the $250 bill and all that stuff. So probably not. But I don't think it's good for Democrats because it puts Democrats. Let's put it this way. I don't think it has an enormous amount of damage, but it opens up a bunch of old wounds. I don't think it's necessarily good for Kamala Harris.
6: Mm-hmm.
9: And it's just a conversation about Democrats when Democrats want to be having conversations about Republicans.
6: Yeah. Former Vice President Kamala Harris, whose book tour lasted longer than her 107-day campaign, and seems to be looking possibly to run again in 2028. She sat down in an interview with Jon Stewart. Take a listen.
11: I believe he was fully competent to serve.
12: Do you really?
11: Yeah, I do.
12: That surprises me, actually.
11: No, I do. There's a distinction to be made between running for president and being president.
6: What do you think?
10: Uh-huh. Okay. Yeah, okay, Kamala.
6: That's the argument that his people make, that like all the stuff on the campaign trail is just performance, whereas his decision making was solid. I'm not saying I agree with that, but that is the argument by the Politburo, and we hear Vice President Harris making the same argument.
10: Yeah, look, she is entitled to her opinion. As I said, my opinion was he should not have been running for a second term. That was not what he promised. And as we saw, it did a real damage to the party. That being said, you were asking Jonah whether or not it's going to matter in 2028. Not with the way the economy is right now.
6: Right.
10: Not with the fact that we're at war and people are, you know, economically, I don't care what Scott Bessent says. It's not, people don't feel like it's actually better.
6: Well, he's very wealthy, so I'm sure.
10: Oh, for him, it's fine.
6: Yeah.
10: But, you know.
6: Jonah, just this week, Josh Shapiro, the governor of Pennsylvania, who also might be running for president in 2028, he was asked if Harris should be the Democratic standard bearer in 2028 if she decides to run. He said the person that needs to be the nominee needs to be, quote, looking forward, not backward. What do you think?
9: I think Josh Shapiro's running for president, and that's a pretty good talking point for why it should be him instead of Kamala Harris.
6: All right. Jonah and Karen Finney, thank you so much. Appreciate it. For a seventh straight day, protesters are outside a New Jersey ICE detention facility. Democratic Senator Cory Booker, also from New Jersey, also went to that facility. He spoke with individuals detained inside. He's going to join me next to tell us what he saw. And later, we're going to have former reality star Spencer Pratt on the show. He is now running to be mayor of Los Angeles, and I will ask him about some things he said in which he seemed to embrace 9/11 truther crazy conspiracy theories.
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0: Jam out to your favorite songs with today's hits. TuneIn has got you covered with the top songs of today, from pop songs to EDM bangers. 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
1: Welcome to The Lead. I'm Jake Tapper. This hour, protesters gathering outside an ICE detention facility in New Jersey for the seventh day in a row. While inside, lawyers say detainees are on a hunger strike. They're protesting the conditions that they're enduring. Senator Cory Booker, Democrat of New Jersey, toured the site yesterday. He joins me live to discuss what he saw in moments. Plus, a new poll shows an incredibly tight race for Los Angeles mayor with former reality TV star Spencer Pratt in striking distance of current Democratic Mayor Karen Bass. So what are Pratt's plans to fix the most pressing issues in one of America's biggest cities? I'm going to ask him ahead. Plus, a former CIA officer has been charged with stealing tens of millions of dollars in gold bars and foreign currency from the U.S. government. Not only that, the FBI claims he only got the job by lying about his military service and education. How did all of this get by the CIA? And final preparations underway right now for a risky rescue mission after five men became trapped deep inside a flooded cave in the country of Laos. An international group of divers was able to find the men yesterday, more than a week after they got stuck there. But now the race is on to safely get them out through high waters and tight passageways. The Lead tonight, protests have erupted in New Jersey, which has become the latest home to the battle over President Trump's immigration policy, specifically an ICE jail in the capital city of Newark, known as Delaney Hall. This was the scene last night. Demonstrators filling the streets and erecting makeshift barriers, federal agents wielding batons and deploying pepper spray. The detainees inside that facility are reportedly on day seven of a hunger and labor strike over inhumane conditions, they say. That's according to activists and attorneys representing those being held. CNN's Shimon Prokopes is on the ground for us there. Shimon, tell us what you're seeing there.
2: Well, Jake, it's really the first time probably since January in Minneapolis where we're seeing such a large presence outside an ICE facility with protesters here gathered. You're seeing this large number of ICE officers. They've been out here for now nearly a week trying to secure this facility, keep some of the protesters out. As you showed in that video from last night, there were some clashes. There were six arrests. Now, many of the people have been gathering here over concerns about the conditions inside, saying that the conditions inside are inhumane. People are not getting the proper treatment, medical treatment, that the food is not properly being served. So there are a lot of conditions inside that is worrying a lot of the people that have been gathering outside. But this is really the first time, I think, what's significant here is that we're seeing these kinds of conditions, these kinds of situations, clashes with ICE officers since January in Minneapolis. And many of the people have been out here for several days holding signs. Much of what we saw early in January, we're seeing some ICE officers here, Jake, move through the crowd, not entirely clear why they're doing that. But usually when that happens, as you know, is when we start to see some of the protesters get agitated and then there's an increase in activity. So we don't exactly know why that's happening. But many of the people here want the detainees to get the proper treatment, to get the proper care. And that's certainly the concern out here. Usually in the night, in the evening, as we get closer to the evening, is when some of the clashes start to pick up. But most of the people have been out here, have been peaceful. You're hearing some music and people chanting. And we'll see. But they really want to get the proper care they feel for the people inside. Also, I should note two things. The New Jersey governor said that she tried to get her health inspectors inside, that the facility would not give them the full access that she wanted. The Department of Homeland Security is denying those allegations and instead saying that if things don't get better here in terms of the security, that they may pull the CBP officers and agents from Newark Airport that process international travelers and bring them here, which could severely disrupt some of the international travel coming into this area.
1: All right, Shimon Prokopes in Newark, New Jersey. Thank you so much. And I misspoke earlier. Trenton is the capital of New Jersey, not Newark. I knew that. In addition to activists, Democratic lawmakers have visited this facility to witness what's happening firsthand. And that includes my next guest, New Jersey Senator Cory Booker. Senator, you went inside the facility yesterday. You said it is a moral stain in our nation. What did you see? What did the detainees tell you?
3: Well, remember, this is being run by a private corporation that showered Republicans with cash, have a billion-dollar operation. So it is a private, for-profit prison now profiting off of people's pain. Inside, the conditions were insufficient and unacceptable. From lots of complaints about medical conditions not getting the proper treatment, from women not getting the proper gynecological care when they were in severe crisis, and obviously we're hearing complaints about the food and more. Remember, these people are New Jersey's neighbors. There are people in there that I talk to that have been in our country, not years, but decades, who have American children and grandchildren, who have committed no crimes. The majority of people there have committed no crimes. And so this is a problem and a moral abomination on multiple levels. And here is what the president and his ICE are doing right now, is they're not deconflicting a situation. They're escalating a situation with literally my phone right before we began talking blowing up because airport officials are saying that what the next administration is going to do to the city of Newark is target our airport and stop international flights because they don't think international flights should be going to so-called sanctuary states. So I now see again, this is a president with a chaotic, cruel, and corrupt immigration enforcement, and we're seeing the epicenter now moving to Newark, New Jersey.
1: So for our viewers, you're looking at live images from Newark, New Jersey right now. You said that the people in there hadn't broken the law. They obviously are in this country illegally. My question for you is, are they there waiting for immigration hearings? Are they there waiting to be deported? Like, who are they exactly?
3: Yeah, so I want to be clear. There are clearly some people. I talked to one guy 9 years ago, had a DWI charge. That charge, that's breaking the law. On the whole, most of the people there, their only crime, if you want to say it's a crime, is to be in this country without documentation. Many of the people I talked to were already trying to work through the process to get green cards and to get permanent legal status. And it was during that process in which they were pulled off of our streets and out of our neighborhoods. So again, that population that is in there, this is not the higher security facility that's in Elizabeth. This is a less secure facility because the people in there do not necessarily pose the kind of threats, the dangerous criminals, the people that Donald Trump said he was going to be focused on. And what we have now is a rapidly escalating situation that this administration, especially with their actions, are threatening our airlines and our airports right now, seems to be intent on escalating and not deconflicting. Yeah. And I tell you this, we're coordinating with state officials, county and local officials. I'm working with my delegation to continue and up the oversight. The governor, who's trying to bring health inspectors and being denied access, and even New York delegation's officials. In fact, I was there with Congressman Espiot. We're going to do everything we can to end this nightmare that Donald Trump has not only brought into our communities in New Jersey, but clearly across the country.
1: So tell me about the conditions inside. Is it just like we've seen images of from facilities, you know, towards the border where there's just like big open air, well, not open air, but like big, fenced in places with like, you know, reams of bunk beds. So what is it like? Are there kids in there?
3: Well, there are no children in there, although I did meet 18-year-olds and 19-year-olds. Again, I was very struck by the thick New Jersey accent of one young man who was telling me that he doesn't even know the country they're trying to send him back to, has no memory of that country whatsoever, graduated from one of our high schools, is a decorated athlete. So these are our neighbors. These are people that are a part of our community, and they're enduring facilities that are not meeting their adequate medical needs. Many of them told me very difficult stories. There are people there, one woman who just gave birth weeks ago, is postpartum, was nurse feeding her American baby and was pulled into that again with no criminal charges but having a lack of documentation. This is not the dignity that we should be affording to people. It is not only an assault on their dignity, it's an implication of our humanity that we're allowing this private corporation, for-profit corporation, to provide such inadequate facilities.
1: You're on the Senate Foreign Relations Committee, so I do want to ask you about the news out of Iran. We've learned today that the U.S. and Iran have reached a tentative memorandum of understanding that would theoretically, if President Trump signs off on it, reopen the Strait of Hormuz and start a 60-day negotiation period to address Iran's nuclear program. Deal or no deal, before this war, the Strait was open, and we were already in talks with Iran about their nuclear program. You sit on the Senate Foreign Relations Committee. You've run for president yourself. How would you get us out of this war?
3: Well, I would not have put myself in a position where Donald Trump has, where now he's negotiating out of a position of weakness and not a position of strength. Here is this minor country that is taken the largest, strongest nation on the planet Earth and brought us to a stalemate where Donald Trump, who said he was going to get a complete and utter surrender, has failed to do so. He's made the situation worse. And now he doesn't have a deal. He has an agreement to try to get us back to where we were before this war, which is opening the Strait of Hormuz. And understand this. Iran, now he's allowing our enemy in this case to now have access to billions of dollars like he already did when he allowed them to sell oil to the Chinese. So this man has weakened us as a nation. He's given away all of our leverage that we had before this war started. He has shown that this weaker country can now do like Ukraine is doing to Russia with just low-cost drones, continue to inflict damage and menace our allies and ourselves. This is a disaster. And the people that are paying for it, beyond the awful death of 14 soldiers and hundreds more injured, but the American people, we're spending billions of more collectively at the pump for consumer goods. We're seeing inflation going up, all because of this president's disaster. So he should not have put ourselves in this in the first place. What would I have done? In his first term, when he had a deal that was working, where Iran had no highly enriched uranium, when Iran actually had oversight on its milling, its mining, its centrifuges, when the International Atomic Energy Commission was doing spot inspections, he tore that deal up. And what did Iran do? It raced to enrich uranium. And then Donald Trump bombed them and said that he completely obliterated their nuclear program. Well, he lied to the American people because months later, that was one of the pretexts he used to go to war. Mm-hmm. This is a disaster. It is truly him hurting the American people and creating chaos and, again, miring us in the Middle East.
4: Democratic Senator Cory Booker of New Jersey, thanks for joining us. The Treasury Secretary was pressed today on President Trump's $1.8 billion so-called anti-weaponization fund. Hear how he tried to defend the massive deal next. Plus, just yesterday, a concert lineup was rolled out as part of the America 250 celebration. But just 24 hours later, multiple singers are saying no way. We'll explain what happened to him.
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6: In our politics lead, Treasury Secretary Scott Bessent today citing ongoing litigation dodged questions about President Trump's settlement with the IRS of this lawsuit and the ensuing plan as part of the settlement to set up this $1.776 billion reparation fund for victims of what the president considers the weaponization of the Justice Department during the Biden administration. Here is all Secretary Bessent would say.
7: President Trump is a great American who has endured more than 10 years of nonstop harassment and weaponization from the federal and state government actors. A bad actor at the IRS leaked more than 400,000 tax returns, including the Trump family, all the employees, and that's how we got here now. No American should be targeted for political reasons, and every citizen deserves fair treatment and full protection of the law.
6: With us now, Republican Congressman Mike Flood of Nebraska. We brought you some clips of a feisty town hall in his district yesterday, you might remember. Congressman, what do you make of the Treasury Secretary's answer?
8: Well, I think Donald Trump has been under assault from actors in the federal government for a long time, but so have pro-lifers, so has Turning Point USA, so have school board members that were questioning our school board, were people who cared about what the school board was doing, parents. They were under assault in this lawfare world under Joe Biden. Listen, I think the fund makes sense from the standpoint of stopping the federal government from weaponizing against everyday Americans. I really do think that we have to talk about what the purpose of the fund is. If you're a pro-life American and the Department of Justice is screening juries, asking about their religion, asking them questions about whether this is the right call or that is the right call, that is completely out of bounds and it should be stopped.
6: So if that's your take on this all, and let's just posit for the sake of argument that all of that was inappropriate lawfare. I think there are probably people that would disagree with you, but let's just, for the sake of argument, what about President Trump telling Attorney General Bondi to go after Adam Schiff and Letitia James and James Comey? What about the investigation into Cassidy Hutchinson? What about the investigation into E. Jean Carroll for perjury? Do you not see that other people can look at what's going on right now and say that's also lawfare, except it's against the president's critics?
8: Well, in those situations that you just talked about, it takes a grand jury on the federal system probable cause before they indict.
6: Same thing with Trump.
8: As we have seen several times throughout this current president's term, his second term, they have attempted to get grand jury indictments and grand juries have said no. However, like we're talking, like when I see the fund,

0: I'm thinking about pro-life Americans. I'm thinking about Turning Point USA, about people that just disagree with their government. You know, James Comey was a government actor. He had government resources and arguably did things that were out of bounds. You know, Jean Carroll, it's been, you know, proven in some sense that she, in fact, did have her efforts underwritten by a donor. And so that, if true, is perjury. But hey, we've got a court system that will protect the innocent here, or those that prosecutors can't meet their burden on. We have to look at the big picture. We have to look at what everyday Americans are facing and how this all plays out so that we can stop warfare, lawfare, this misuse of going after anybody. And if it's happening under President Trump, then those individuals should receive compensation from a fund like this. So, so it does make sense in that regard.
1: The fund came up at your town hall earlier this week. Your answer got something of a smattering of applause. It's worth listening to. Take a listen.
0: I clearly think Congress needs to have an oversight role in this before I can sign off or support this. But listen, this is less than a week old, so I am going to be back in Washington on Tuesday. I will say this, though. I do not want $1 of that going to anybody who physically assaulted police officers, period.
1: There are a bunch of those people who physically assaulted police officers who are going to apply for that fund. There's an article about it in Slate today. I mean, people who were convicted or pleaded guilty even who are applying for those dollars. If you don't want it to go to them, what are you going to do about it?
0: Well, we do have to have some congressional oversight, and I don't want one dime going to any of the any insurrectionists was in that Capitol on January 6, 2021 that violently was attacking or in any way assaulting a law enforcement officer or anybody else. And I think I speak for the great majority of Americans. Take party aside.
1: All right.
0: What happened on that day in that Capitol was so offensive. The idea that they could even be considered victims is offensive. And I would go a step further. And I said this at the time. I disagreed with anybody involved in that ever getting a pardon. I just do not think we are looking at the same video, if that's the case. What I saw does not deserve a pardon. It does not deserve a victim's fund or one dime of our taxpayer dollars.
1: Republican Congressman Mike Flood of Nebraska, thanks so much. It's always good to have you on, sir.
0: My pleasure.
1: 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How does this much currency even go missing? 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
1: In our Law and Justice lead, the shocking arrest of a former CIA officer. The FBI says it arrested David Rush after finding hundreds of gold bars, millions of dollars, and more than three dozen watches, many of them pricey Rolexes, all stashed away in his Virginia home. And according to court filings, Rush, who had top secret clearance, repeatedly lied on applications about his military service and his education. Let's bring in CNN's John Miller to discuss. John, how in the world could the CIA miss all of this?
2: It's a great question, Jake. You know, and when I got my security clearance renewal, not even the original, they still went back to my high school through all of my employment records and double-checked everything that was in the application. In this case, you have an individual who claimed, according to the complaint filed by the FBI, to be a former Navy test pilot, like Top Gun, to have run a 145-member Top Gun school between the Navy and the Army, to have had a master's degree from one university and another degree from another. None of this stuff, according to the FBI, checked out. But that's before we even get to $40 million in gold bars. So we have to ask, what kind of job did he have at the CIA that he could dial up orders for money of, you know, gold bars in the millions, foreign currency in the millions? A lot of questions. Could be the tip of the iceberg here, really.
1: What could have tipped the agency off to this?
2: A couple of things. Number one, it could have just been the sheer amount of money that he ordered up in terms of gold bars and cash. And then a year into that saying, well, where are the results from this? Tell us on this operation. Two, it could have been when his security clearance came up for renewal, he might have gotten into the polygraph and crashed there. And three, it could be just that he took a lot of foreign currency, according to the FBI, but what they found at home was $2 million in U.S. currency. Suspicious transaction reports from banks converting that money into cash. We don't know what the tripwire was, but it tripped.
1: What is the damage assessment from all this?
2: Well, it's interesting. You know, the cases that you and I know, FBI agent Robert Hansen spying for the Russians, Aldrich Ames or Jim Nicholson, turncoat CIA agents that gave devastating amounts of classified information. In this case, it seems all the money he had, according to the FBI and the CIA, came from the CIA as opposed to a foreign power. So the main damage may be just to reviewing the systems to figure out how all of this slipped by the nets. But there's one other question we've got to ask here. Sure, we want to know, what was his position in the CIA as a senior executive who could call up this amount of money for an operation? But the bigger question is, what was the op? What operation cost $40 million in this kind of funds, foreign cash and gold? Is that to recruit Iranian insurgents? Is it dealing with Mexican cartels? Is it recruiting insurgents in Cuba? It has to be major operation and quite unique. And I'm sure that the CIA is not happy about the questions circling around even that.
1: All right, John Miller, thanks so much. Appreciate it. He rose to fame as a reality TV star on MTV, and now Spencer Pratt is polling near the top of the field in the race to be the next mayor of Los Angeles. He joins me to explain his top priorities now.
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1: In our politics lead, it is an extremely tight race for Los Angeles mayor right now. A new UC Berkeley Los Angeles Time poll shows the top three candidates in a close battle ahead of next Tuesday's primary election. All three are polling in the mid to low 20s among likely primary voters. Incumbent Mayor Karen Bass is at 26%. L.A. City Council member Nithya Rahman at 25%. And former reality TV star of the show The Hills, Spencer Pratt, is at 22%. One in 10 likely voters in this poll say that they're still undecided. Joining us now is L.A. mayoral candidate Spencer Pratt. Thanks so much for joining us, Mr. Pratt. Appreciate it. There have been several AI-generated videos that have really made your campaign go viral. They're pretty compelling, particularly making Mayor Bass look like a villain. You're a superhero. Now, your campaign is not making them, we're told, but you have reshared them at a time when AI is criticized by many, especially in Los Angeles, over how much energy and water the technology consumes, and the very real fears about AI taking jobs away from tens of thousands of Los Angelinos. And I'm just wondering, do you think about those concerns at all when sharing these, albeit compelling, videos?
2: Yeah, to be clear, I've never made an AI video. I've actually brought a job back to Hollywood. All my campaign is shot on a red camera by a director that had to move out of L.A. to Nashville, and I brought him a job back to L.A. Again, if I could go back in time, maybe I wouldn't have reposted a couple, but if I saw myself for a quick second dressed as Batman or Prattman and it said, vote for Spencer Pratt, it got a quick repost. But the AI actually has not really helped my campaign because a lot of the messaging in it isn't what I focus on. It's not laser focused on the failures of the city leaders, and there's a little too many characters in it. Again, Mayor Bass and Councilwoman Rahman have been in charge for the last 10 years almost in destroying Hollywood in Los Angeles. So if anybody's concerned about jobs, they've already cost L.A. countless jobs. If anything, I'm the only one who loves Hollywood and is going to fight for all the independent artists, creators, writers, producers to bring that back to Los Angeles. And again, you know, at the end of the day, these AI artists are creators. So that is the argument. You know, art is art. I don't judge the person that made something very compelling that people love to watch or somebody that made a really good song that people love to listen to. It's not my job to judge art. And again, I haven't made a single AI video. So
1: okay,
2: it is what it is.
1: Let's talk about one of the most compelling and important stories and issues in Los Angeles, homelessness. When asked in a recent interview about what your plans are for the estimated 40,000 homeless in L.A., you said that 60% of the homeless are not from L.A. or California. They're bussed in by scam rehabs and scam NGOs, scam homeless nonprofits, and that you would unplug them, and ultimately they would all go to Seattle. So essentially, they would be forced to leave. Now, I wanted to ask you about an issue that's near and dear to this show. According to the Department of Veterans Affairs, as of 2024, there were about 3,000 homeless veterans in Los Angeles. Do you think the homeless veterans should also be essentially kicked out of the city?
2: Yeah, to be clear, what I was saying when I unplugged these NGOs that are stealing $24 billion of our taxpaying dollars, these NGOs are going to go to a different city to keep their cartel scam going. How many people they take with them, that's on their scam. I personally am the mayor that's going to actually allocate our tax money and get these people mandatory treatment, whether it's to get off the fentanyl, whether it's to get off the super meth, or maybe it's psychiatric medical facilities. Like, you know, I've had many conversations with Dr. Phil about this, and he said, Spencer, these people, some of them don't just need therapy, they need psychiatric medicine. So again, I love America. I love veterans. I care about these people that are dying seven a day on the street. And the reality is Mayor Bass and Councilman Rahman, they've been in charge for almost 10 years of these homeless people, drug addicts. It's a mix. The DEA says it's 90% drug addiction problem in Los Angeles. The people in charge, they're the ones letting this happen. The reason I am surging in these fake polls or surging on social media is because I'm the one who's saying enough of these corrupt politicians taking our tax money and then increasing homelessness and death on our street. I'm the one with the compassion that's going to get these people the help so they have a chance to not only get back into their community, but go back to the states. A lot of these people are stuck here. These scams got them here, and they want to go back to their homes once they are sober and able to go back to their families. I had this lovely lady crying to me in South Central earlier in this week, and she said, Spencer, my daughter is not homeless. She's addicted to meth in the streets of downtown LA. She needs somebody to help her get off the meth. And Mayor Bass and Councilwoman Rahman, they think empty beds. They think it's a housing problem. It's a drug addiction problem. Of course, we need to house and find shelter and rehabs for these people, but we need to have mandatory treatment for people that are on drugs, naked in the street, attacking taxpayers, attacking moms, making kids unsafe. The videos that are shared with me that I can't post online because my accounts would get deleted are so horrific. The amount of naked drug addicts in front of children all across the city of Los Angeles doing horrific things that is just allowed because there's no more enforcing of any laws in the city. And as mayor, all I really have to do to make everyone safe is enforce all the laws that exist that any functioning, successful city does. They enforce the law and there's consequences for crime. And, you know, again, this is not rocket science. The reason I have a success is I'm telling people the truth with common sense. This isn't political. I'm not connected to any political party, no matter how much people try to say. Only reason I got in this race is because I was exposing the criminal negligence that burned down my town. And when nothing was done about it and the mayor was just going to run unopposed and get guaranteed four more years, I said is enough. I need to step up for my community and for Los Angeles and stop this. That's what people are voting for, a mandate and change. And that's what I represent.
1: So you are new to politics, and there's a lot of people don't know about you. I know you've been criticized for, in the past, having gone on the Alex Jones show. Our K-File investigative team was interested when they heard that, because some of your critics have been talking about that. And it's interesting. In a series of tweets back in July 2019, you praised this film, or films, rather, 2009, I should say. Back then, you praised Loose Change. That's a series of conspiracy films central to the 9/11 truther movement, alleging that the attacks on 9/11 were an inside job. You wrote, quote, "Anyone who can watch that and not see the truth is blind." Now, around the same time of these posts, you went on Alex Jones' show, and you suggested 9/11 was an inside job. Take a listen.
3: What about government-sponsored terror? What about 9/11? What about governments staging terror attacks? Is 9/11 an inside job from your research?
4: Not from my research, but from your research, it 100% is, because I can't even believe that it took me seeing your film to know about Building 7. How did that not hit the mainstream media?
1: Do you still think that 9/11 was an inside job?
2: What I've learned, you know, almost 20 years later is it's actually the negligence of the people in power. I would have loved to have gone along with when my house burned down and my parents' house burned down, everyone saying it was lasers, it was a land grab, it was just like Maui, but it's not. The reality is people in charge fail us as taxpayers. And when you're listening to that audio, that's a 22-year-old person. I'm now 42 and have experienced city negligence, state negligence. And I've learned a lot about it's actually worse than a conspiracy. It's that we have people in charge that make mistakes that get people killed. So unfortunately, you know, I was young and naive to understanding how there is people that will fail citizens across the board. And I would have to go back and look at all that. I haven't watched any of those things in 20 years or whatever. But I bet now with my fresh eyes of surviving the city's negligence that burned 12 people in my neighborhood alive, 7,000 structures.
1: It was horrible.
2: Seeing how fast the internet said that was a conspiracy and how I had to be like, no, this is how it happened, this, and this. Now with new fresh eyes, I'm sure I would look at that a lot different. I think anytime we see something that's just so shocking and unbelievable, we as humans want to try to find excuses, but sometimes the excuses are just real simple. People failed us as taxpayers.
1: So that interview was in 2009. It was in July 2009, so you were almost 26 years old, just to be clear. Do you regret saying that? I mean, do you now accept that 9/11 was because of al-Qaeda terrorists, not because of an inside job by the U.S. government.
2: Well, no, again, what I'm saying is I believe a lot of people failed to allow the al-Qaeda terrorists to get in. So I think the negligence in government allowed, not on purpose, but just failures. They didn't burn my house down on purpose. They just failed. And again, everything I've done in the past, I was learning. I'm not perfect. I didn't run to be mayor because I was some perfect pass. I ran because there was no other fighter to stop corruption now. I was happy just living my life, feeding hummingbirds with my two kids, taking them to school. This was not, I didn't have this life to become one of these career politicians where I didn't make mistakes. I wasn't human. I didn't say dumb or stupid things for 20 years in a very public light. So, you know, regret. Of course, I have 20 years of regret. I've talked about how many regrets, but that doesn't connect to my mission now. Once you lose everything, once your parents lose everything, once your neighbors lose everything, you become a new person. The person I am now is very different than the person before January 7th. So,
1: all right. L.A. mayoral candidate Spencer Pratt, thank you so much. Appreciate your time.
2: Thank you very much.
1: Could we soon get new $250 bills with President Trump's face on them? CNN's Caitlin Collins asked the Treasury Secretary about these reports. Hear his response. That's next.
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3: In our politics lead today, Treasury Secretary Scott Bessent defending the motion to put President Trump's face on a brand new thing called the $250 bill. Bessent at today's White House press briefing had this exchange with CNN's Caitlin Collins.
4: Politically, do you think it's a good idea, though, when people are struggling to afford gas and groceries?
5: Look, I think it has. I think that it's bifurcated. That do you think we should have a 250th anniversary, the celebration?
4: Well, that's happening anyway, but putting the president's face on a
5: $250 bill. No, no, no, no, but Caitlin, it's not happening anyway. It's happening because it's being funded by private citizens, by the federal government, by state governments, by municipal governments to celebrate our country. And I don't think that there's anything untoward about having the president of the United States, the person who was president of the United States, on the 250th anniversary bill.
3: Oh, boy. Here's the panel. And let me Hillary Clinton, Trump's opponent in 2016, tried to take a little jab at this. She posted on X about this $250 bill. By the end of Trump's term, it'll be just enough to buy 1 gallon of gas and a carton of eggs. But more seriously, Senator Warner, Democrat of Virginia, says that's illegal. You cannot print money in America that has a living person on it. So the person Treasury got moved aside. But we're going to play this out. Let's play this. Sorry.
6: That is illegal. You cannot print money in America that has a living person on it. So the person in the Treasury got moved aside. But how much more evidence before we all realize that Donald Trump doesn't care about affordability? He doesn't care about your family. He cares about self-aggrandizement, whether it's ballrooms, slush funds, his face on money illegally.
3: I think when he said the person Treasury got moved aside, that's referring to an official at the Bureau of Engraving and Printing, who was pushing back on this apparently and suddenly found herself with a new bailiwick of profession. Anyway, what do you make of all this?
7: Well, yeah, it's illegal. It's been illegal for most of U.S. history.
3: Since the 1800s.
7: Yeah, right? since the 1860s.
3: Some jerk put himself on a penny or something.
7: Right, right? A mid-level bureaucrat at Treasury, which, frankly, I would have done too if I'd been him. But, you know, there's obvious civic reason for not having the politicians of the moment be on the official currency of the U.S. government. I think that's a tradition that we ought to maintain. And, of course, Secretary Bessent's answer just was a word salad. It didn't make any sense.
3: No, it didn't. Karen, what do you make of the argument from Mr. Bessent that America's having its 250th birthday and nothing wrong with putting the president of the United States on a brand new $250 bill?
8: So I brought a prop from 1976, which my father bought me a bunch of these, which I still have.
3: Thomas Jefferson.
8: Thomas Jefferson on the front.
3: On the two.
8: The signing of the Declaration of the Independence on the back. And as you may recall, it's all about America, right? What a lost opportunity to make this whole moment not about Donald Trump, which is his main focus. Forget about the economy. Forget about the war. He cares about himself. And what a lost opportunity to make it about America, to make it about bringing people together, American values, the Constitution, the Declaration of Independence, documents which Trump seems to feel hostile towards at times. I think that's part of it. And I think Americans are probably angry that the guy has time to do this, but not time to lower our costs.
7: It's really like a flagrant lack of interest on the president's part in anything that the public actually prioritizes.
3: but also, like, I mean, it is, if it was a $2.50 bill, maybe it would be a little less politically tone deaf, but $250 is a lot of money to a lot of people.
8: Absolutely.
7: But a little bit less every day.
3: A little bit less every day. Speaking of America's 250th, multiple artists who were listed to perform on the National Mall for the celebration of America are now suggesting they don't want to perform. Young MC busted a move on Facebook saying, quote, I have informed my agents that I will not be performing at the Freedom 250 event. The artists were never told about any political involvement with the event. And despite the claims by the organizers that the event is nonpartisan, Spin magazine describes it as Trump-backed. I hope to perform in D.C. in the near future at an event that is not so politically charged. Morris Day and The Time, who were also listed to perform, posted on Instagram, quote, Morris Day and The Time will not be performing at the Great American State Fair. You'll notice the caption of the post includes, quote, it's a no for me. The quote-unquote singers of Milli Vanilli have also said they won't be performing or lip-syncing or whatever it is they exactly do. I mean, that is not good publicity.
7: You know, even before the withdrawals, I had some questions about that event. I mean, it seemed like it wasn't just celebrating U.S. history, but really drawing from stars from U.S. history that we hadn't heard of in some decades.
3: Yeah.
7: It does show how hard it is in this era, and I think it's been made worse by Trump himself and how he's chosen to conduct his presidency, to have a unifying event. If you think back to the 1976 bicentennial, the country had gone through some very serious divisions, but its leaders and its sort of people in high positions in the culture still felt this need to be unifying, which we just don't have anymore.
3: I want to also note this reaction to a story in ProPublica today that I found kind of shocking. It says the White House asked the Pentagon to approve a loan worth $620 million to a company that has ties to Donald Trump Jr. The White House in this story is directly intervening. Now, the Pentagon insists that Trump Jr. played no role. A spokesperson for Don Jr. says he had no involvement. But we get stories like this every day, it seems.
8: Yeah, and I would just say in the context of a midterm election year, the ads write themselves, particularly at a time when I will tell you in some of the internal polling that I'm seeing, Americans unprompted are saying that they feel like the corruption in Washington is keeping their costs high. So something like that, I mean, again, the ad writes itself. We're spending nearly $2 billion on the slush fund. Donald Trump's son is enriching himself. And Americans are left thinking, wait a second, what you just said, you're not even thinking about me. What about our concerns? What about the things that you promised you would get done for us? And we do see a lot of these stories. And frankly, they are so much more common than I think we've seen in, at least in my lifetime, coming out of the White House.
7: Anytime I read one of those stories, I go back again to the late 1970s and remember that Jimmy Carter felt compelled to put his peanut farm in a blind trust.
3: Yeah.
7: This is not meeting anything close to that standard.
3: I mean, not only that, I mean, it's. I think one of our Democratic commentator friends said something like on Twitter, said like Don Jr. is who you all thought Hunter Biden was.
8: That's right. And
7: Hunter Biden was bad enough.
8: Right. And no doubt there will be more stories like this. And we know that there are millions and almost billions more that his family is making.
3: Thanks to both of you. The new measures introduced today to keep crowds safe when the World Cup kicks off in just a few weeks. That's next.
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1: Well-being. Vanguard. 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
2: Our last lead, start in our world lead. Renewed hope for the five men trapped deep inside a flooded cave in the nation of Laos. After more than a week of hiding in damp, pitch-black darkness, the villagers were found by a rescue team Wednesday, and now the race is on to try and figure out how to get the men out through flooded passageways and cramped spaces. Crews were trying to send water and food and medicine into the trapped group while they worked out an escape plan. In our Law and Justice lead today, an Austrian man was sentenced to 15 years in prison after admitting to planning a foiled terrorist attack on that Taylor Swift concert. The man was arrested in 2024, the day before Swift was set to perform three shows in Vienna. In a final statement in court today, he said, quote, "I would just like to say that I'm sorry," unquote. In our sports lead today, the Federal Aviation Administration announced it's restricting drones at World Cup events, which start next month. Drones will not be allowed to fly within 3 miles of the stadiums or any fan events on game days. Anyone who violates the restrictions could face fines up to $100,000, not to mention criminal charges. You could follow me on Facebook, Instagram, Threads, X, Blue Sky, and on the TikTok at Jake Tapper. You can follow the show on X and Instagram at The Lead CNN. If you ever miss an episode of The Lead, you can watch the show on the CNN app. Aaron Burnett up front starts.
3: Out front next, breaking news, Iran firing missiles tonight as the administration claims it's making progress on a deal with Iran. But is it really a breakthrough, or are they back where they started? Plus, are New York Mayor Mamdani and President Trump about to reunite after those friendly White House visits? Got new reporting coming in and new pictures coming from the White House where crews are building a massive stage and cage for fight night on the South Lawn. Let's go out front. And good evening, everyone. I'm Kate Baldwin, in for Aaron Burnett. Out front tonight, the breaking news, Iran launching missiles. According to state media, the country's armed forces fired those missiles from the south toward what they call designated targets. It's unclear right now what those were. And this also comes less than 24 hours after Iran fired a ballistic missile at the U.S. base in Kuwait that was successfully intercepted. And yet, tonight, Vice President J.D. Vance now says this about the current talks with Iran to end the war.
4: I do think that we've made a lot of progress here. It's very clear that I think the Iranians, they want a deal. Hopefully we'll continue to make progress. The president will be in a position where he can endorse the agreement. But obviously, that's still TBD.
3: TBD. But the question you have to ask each time this comes up is, what kind of deal is this? A nuclear deal? No, not yet. A missile deal? No, not that either. According to U.S. officials, the agreement doesn't actually accomplish what the president has explained as the reason he launched the war in the first place 90 days ago.
5: We are going to destroy their missiles and raise their missile industry to the ground. It will be totally, again, obliterated. We will ensure that Iran does not obtain a nuclear weapon. It's a very simple message. They will never have a nuclear weapon.
3: Roughly half of Iran's missile launchers are still intact, according to recent U.S. intelligence assessments. We saw that today with more strikes. And this possible agreement, it doesn't address Iran's nuclear program. It's an agreement then to stay at the table and deal with Iran's nuclear program eventually, including Iran's highly enriched uranium, which remains the most challenging sticking point. The possibly singular tangible thing that we're told this agreement would do is reopen the Strait of Hormuz, which was open before the U.S. launched this war. Now, all eyes are on the president once again. He has yet to sign off on this potential deal. If his social media account, his Truth Social account, is any indication of where his head is, it's not on Iran. Since midnight, he's posted about one thing and one thing only. Pet projects, his pet projects around Washington, D.C., from renovating the fountains outside Union Station to more pictures of the reflecting pool. And back to Iran, the leadership there clearly is not ready to sign any dotted line. According to Iranian state media, the text of the proposed agreement, quote, has not yet been finalized or definitive. Elena Trane is out front live outside the White House for us tonight. Elena, what is the latest that you're learning from there?
6: I mean, I think the only thing that has been true and clear throughout this entire war, Kate, is that there is a lot of uncertainty. You hear one thing, you know, a lot of optimism one day, particularly from this White House and Trump officials publicly, only for then to hear a little bit less optimism and perhaps talks fall apart the next. So it's hard to lean into this too much. But I will tell you what I'm hearing as of today with my conversations from people here at the White House. And they argue that, look, there has been a lot of focus this week on haggling back and forth between Washington and Tehran on the language of this memorandum of understanding, this tentative short-term agreement that would then trigger another 60 days of more intense negotiations on some of the thorniest issues we know that have been present throughout this entire ceasefire process. So really where they are now is, you know, trying to figure out if this is enough. And from my conversations with sources here, they say, look, this is a positive step, but there's still a heavy dose of skepticism of whether or not this is going to be that short-term deal that they use as a broader framework and jumping off point for the harder issues. Now, I do want to be clear as well that the two issues we know that the president cares the most about, this nuclear, you know, this commitment from Iran to not develop a nuclear weapon. That is expected to be, the commitment is expected to be in the short-term agreement. But the bigger issue is the enforcement of that, this sort of enforcement mechanism that they could use to hold Iran to their word. That has not yet been decided. Neither has what will happen with the retrieval of the highly enriched uranium, if the U.S. can go in, how that would look like. All of that would be discussed later. And so there's still so much that needs to be worked out. I'm told as well that the president is very much seeking advice from his advisors about wanting to ensure that this deal is strong enough. Particularly, he wants it to be stronger. He wants to be able to show that it's stronger than that of which was passed during the Obama administration. So a lot of uncertainty today as we look ahead, but they are trying to argue that progress has been made and they are optimistic that this could be the final framework for that MOU.
3: And a reminder yet again, it took 2 years for the Obama administration to negotiate that deal that you're talking about right there. Elena, thank you so much. Out front with us now, Democratic Congressman Seth Moulton of Massachusetts. He sits on the House Armed Services Committee. He is a U.S. Marine veteran. It's good to see you. Thanks for being here. Do you believe that this agreement, this MOU, would be a breakthrough?
7: Let's just be clear, Kate. This is not a deal. It's a surrender document. And Trump, who started this war with no plan to win it, no plan to end it, and demanded Iran's unconditional surrender, now seems to be negotiating America's unconditional surrender to Iran. This is a loss across the board.
3: But is a bad option a better option than no option at all being on the table at this point?
7: Yes, great question. It is, because there's literally no other option. I mean, unless he wants to take over the whole country, because that actually would achieve regime change. It would end their nuclear program. It would reopen the strait. But you're talking about using 300,000 Americans for a country that's twice the size and population of Iraq. I don't think even Ranger Pete Hegseth wants that. So the only other option is to sit down at the table and actually have a negotiation. Let's just be honest, though. He's not only lost the war, he's losing the negotiation as well.
3: The Treasury Secretary, Scott Bessett, said today that the president's comments earlier this week when he said that he did not care, that Iran couldn't outweigh him, meaning that he did not care, he was being patient, he didn't care about the midterm elections as he was trying to make this deal with Iran. And Scott Bessett said that that is an example of the president being a statesman. Do you agree?
7: I mean, I don't think anyone in their right mind has ever even imagined putting the word statesman next to Donald Trump. No, Trump is obviously so concerned about the midterms. He's talking about not having the midterms or influencing them in highly illegal ways, just in the same way that he's trying to get rid of the Voting Rights Act, gerrymander our country to death. I mean, Trump is definitely afraid of the midterms.
3: Doth protest too much type of situation.
7: Of course. I mean, this is just, I mean, it's just absurd. He's incredibly concerned about the midterms, and that's why he's doing all this crazy stuff. But now he started a war that no one wanted except Pete Hegseth and Bibi Netanyahu. And he's in a terrible pickle because he can't figure out how to get out of it. It's disrupting the entire world economy. It's cost 14 American lives, thousands of civilians dead. And by the way, probably about already $100 billion of your taxpayer dollars sitting at home tonight, $100 billion of your taxpayer dollars. You know, that works out to somewhere around $600 a person, a taxpayer. That's what this war has cost. And we have gotten nothing. He's having a hope and a prayer that he might get some semblance of the nuclear deal that Obama handed to him. Because right now he's just trying to get a deal to reopen the strait, and Iran's going to take a $25 billion bribe to agree to it.
3: Today also marks 3 months to the day since the strike on the girls' school in Iran. An Iranian state media had said that at least 168 children were killed, 14 teachers were killed. And CNN has assessed that was likely the U.S. a U.S. missile that hit the school. The Trump administration, though, still maintains that this strike, what happened there, is under investigation. Still 3 months in. Why is this investigation not yet complete?
7: Because they're stalling it. Because they're so guilty. And you know what I did this morning, Kate? I drove my two daughters to school. And the idea that their school would just get bombed, hit by a missile, and they and hundreds of their friends killed, I mean, it's just unconscionable. And I think more Americans, but especially Republicans in Congress who enable this madman, need to put themselves in the shoes of those parents or those sisters or brothers who lost these little girls because of this useless war that Trump is losing, and find some semblance of the courage that our troops show every single day to just stand up in Washington and stop it. It's about time we stopped this madness before it gets even worse.
3: Horrible mistakes. I mean, war is horrible, and horrible mistakes are made in war. And it's the United States, though, that is that shining example of admitting mistakes, if that is what it is. And making it right.
7: Kate, like I've seen that, and you know that the tragedy, though, is that this war didn't need to happen. Mistakes happen in war. War is tragic. Sometimes you sadly have to go to war, but we did not. Trump and Bibi dragged us into it, and now it's a horrible mess. A lot of people have lost their lives. A lot of taxpayers have lost their money, and we've got nothing in return.
3: Congressman Seth Moulton, thank you for your time. I mean, joining me now is Barak Ravid and Alex Blitzis. They're out front with me now. Brock, you've had amazing reporting throughout. You continue to have new reporting, even this evening. What are you learning about why President Trump hasn't yet signed off on this memorandum of understanding with Iran?
8: So what I hear from U.S. officials is that Trump is definitely, at least, let's say, as of today at noon, Trump was leaning towards signing off on the deal. He hasn't done it yet, and he could change his mind, and we all know that he tends to change his mind from time to time. But as of today at noon, he was leaning towards signing off. One of the reasons he's waning is that, first, I mean, he wants to see that the Iranians are not, you know, backing away from the whole thing after it's been published in the media. I have to say that until now, the Iranians haven't really commented publicly and officially about it. There was one report that was, you know, one Iranian media, government media outlet that quoted an anonymous source, but we haven't seen anybody from the Iranian government coming out and saying, this is true, this is not true, we accept, we reject. I think it's interesting. Another thing that he wants, according to U.S. official, that he wants to see how this plays out, mainly in his base, but also, I think, in the political debate in the U.S. And to see what kind of pushback he gets, if any. And according to that, the side.

0: The NBA playoffs are underway, and now you can trade every game on Kalshi. 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
1: Week, and they affirmed that Admiral Cooper's testimony is in fact based at least on CENTCOM's battle damage assessment. So for the president, if he were to grant economic relief to the Iranians and the straits open up and we don't get anything else in return, it's effectively returning the straits to a pre-war condition and giving the Iranians money for doing so. In order for this to be a holistic deal that's beneficial to the United States and for him to achieve the goals he set out, it would also have to address the nuclear program in a substantive way. So are we actually going to see that? Get a commitment from the Iranians on both those issues for enrichment and removing the highly enriched uranium. There really hasn't been much that's been publicly discussed about what that means for the drones and the missiles going forward. And then lastly, what happens with the proxy forces in the region? Because if there's going to be a ceasefire in Lebanon, Israel is not wantonly attacking Lebanon as a country or the Lebanese armed forces. This is, you know, mainly going after Hezbollah and Hezbollah infrastructure inside the country. There's a little bit of debate and commentary about that. But short of that, we also have the militias in Iraq. We still have the Houthis that haven't been addressed. And then lastly, up to maybe 30,000 protesters or more may have been killed in Iran. And we still have seen nothing about that in terms of justice for them or in terms of freedom for the Iranian people on the back end of this. So at a minimum, the nuclear program has to be addressed. And then we'd hopefully like to see something about the drones and the missiles as well. But until we see text, you know, we're basically speculating on what's been leaked out.
2: Absolutely. And, you know, when you say like at minimum, the nuclear program needs to be addressed, it's like, so it's such a huge thing, Barack. And it's like, when we state it so simply, it's like, it's just at minimum, we must deal with the nuclear program. But like, when it comes to this core issue, Barack, what are you hearing as you speak to so many people deeply involved of truly how willing Iran is to give up this nuclear program right now?
3: So I think the Iranians during the negotiations, let's say over the, I mean, roughly the last 2 months, I think they have shown some willingness to do things that they were not willing to do before. First, they have agreed to at least partially remove some of the highly enriched uranium out of the country. How much of it? This will be for negotiation. The Iranians also agreed for some sort of a suspension of a complete suspension of uranium enrichment. We have to say they're not enriching any uranium right now because all of their centrifuges are mostly gone after the war last June. But they could always resume it. And as far as I know from several sources, both U.S. officials and mediators, the Iranians went up to 10 to 12 years of suspension of uranium enrichment. If, let's say, if that's indeed the deal, if this will be the result, that's something the Iranians never did. And that's indeed also better than the JCPOA that did not include a full suspension of all uranium enrichment activity. But this is really far away from where we are right now. What this deal is going to do is that it will be sort of like a jumping board for from the situation we are right now to getting both sides into the room for direct negotiations on those issues, which is something we haven't had since the beginning of the war. And I think that once you get into the room, it's clear what, again, if the agreement is done, it will be clear what we're talking about. It's not going to be vague. It will be clear that we're talking about disposing of the enriched uranium and suspending uranium enrichment in Iran. How you're going to do it, for how long it's going to be suspended, those are all issues in the negotiations. But once you go into the room, I think it will be already clear to everybody what we're talking about.
2: It's great to see you both. Thank you so much. Up front for us next, new reporting that a company with ties to Donald Trump Jr. scored a massive Pentagon contract after the White House intervened. Reporter who broke that story is my guest. Plus, we'll take you inside the incredible operation underway to free the five men stuck in a cave for more than a week now. But torrential rains are now making that mission even more difficult. And Donald Trump's face on a $250 bill. The administration is

0: defending the plan, even though it still is against the law right now to put a living person on U.S. currency. Jamal Simmons, Gretchen Carlson, Paul Rykoff, they have something to say about it. They're next. Nice
1: Mike
0: night.
1: And Jenna, let's wire up our guests for the next block. Stand by, Master Control. Paul.
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6: Tonight, Treasury Secretary Scott Bessent is defending this possible new $250 bill with Donald Trump's face on it, all to commemorate America's 250th birthday.
7: I don't think that there's anything untoward about having the President of the United States, the person who was President of the United States, on the 250th anniversary bill.
6: It is against federal law, though, to put a living person on U.S. currency. Bessent says the Treasury Department is just preparing the design and waiting for Congress to act. Republican Congressman Joe Wilson actually proposed legislation last year to bring this about. Everyone is here with me. Jamal.
8: Yeah.
6: So Bessent did, to his credit, he did acknowledge, he's like, they're only going to do it. He acknowledges it's illegal. They will only do it if Congress acts. But when
8: nothing
6: he says there's nothing untoward about it, what do you think about it?
8: Well, there's nothing else for them to do, right? No other issues happening in the country. They ought to just spend some legislative time doing this. Listen, the American people are in the middle of a great price hike that's been happening. Gas prices are taking over everyone's wallet. And now here we are going to put the president's face on a bill. It just seems like we ought to be focused on other things right now, not that.
6: I mean, what does it cost? It costs money to make money. Like, it costs something to do this. And like, that is going to be a true conversation. But it's also, Gretchen, it's not just one banknote. Like, it's not just one, like, commemorative thing. I mean, the list, let me begin. It's the State Department issuing passports for people in D.C. with Trump's face.
9: Oh, yeah.
6: There's the commemorative coin, of course, which they're now pushing for to be as large as possible. And the National Park Pass, which will now feature Donald Trump and George Washington and the Arch and the Kennedy Center. I mean, what do you do with this?
9: Well, we know this about Trump. I mean, all you have to do is go down New York City streets and see Trump on every single building until people started wanting to take down the name. So this is his ego speaking, and it just happens to be that he's president on the 250th anniversary, so it's perfect timing for him. Did you know, however, though, that it supposedly takes 10 years to design and develop bills like this for security purposes? Because you know, with counterfeit and all that,
6: yeah.
9: You know how they hold them up to the light and try and figure out if they're real or not? So I'm not even so sure if Congress would actually say yes to this, which I don't think they
6: Gretchen,
9: will.
6: Gretchen, that's red tape. We're breaking
9: through it. So we're going to get the 250th anniversary bill in 2036? And by the way, can we put it up again for a minute? I would think Trump would be very upset with his hair.
6: Why?
9: Look at his hair.
6: I think there's just good volume.
9: Well, no, it's usually perfectly coiffed, like over here. So if anything, I would think he would not choose this photo.
6: It's a word that in the biz I typically hate. But this one, it actually applies. Like, do optics matter here?
10: Yes, I'm in no position to talk about hair, but I will tell you that it looks really menacing. It looks really mean.
6: Which I'm sure he loves.
10: We call it like the grumpy 250. I mean, it's also deeply inappropriate, unacceptable, and I would argue un-American. I mean, this is not what we do in America. That's what they do in North Korea. That's what they do in Russia. And I don't think it's going to do well with most Americans. But he doesn't seem to be too concerned about popularity lately. I mean, knocking down the White House, putting up the Arch, I mean, the war in Iran. He is all gas, no brakes, and he doesn't care about public opinion. And this is just the latest example.
6: I do wonder what that conversation is in Congress when they come back, right? Because you do have, like, there is hesitancy on this stuff amongst Republicans on a bipartisan way. Like, Joe Wilson, he's been pushing it since last year for sure, but I don't know. Is this a change in law that these lawmakers really want to be making right now?
8: Yeah, look, the Queen of England is on the money, right, in Great Britain. This is not something that we do. And most Americans are scrambling and scratching to get $250 together to do anything right now. And so the idea that we're going to have one bill that's going to have that note, it seems extravagant at a time where people are really trying to figure out how to just put food on the table and take care of their families. it's not for most of us.
9: You know, I think when this idea probably came up, I can just envision like a secretary meeting that Trump has with his cabinet members. Yeah. And you know how they're fawning over mm-hmm. him. We were just talking about this mm-hmm. behind the scenes, mm-hmm. but probably somebody thought of this to earn good, you know, a good deed from Trump, and was like, hey, you should be on the $250 bill. And it's probably how this all started. And I really don't think the president thought about the fact that Congress would have to approve this. And now you get to a point where he's angering Republicans that he has ousted. So you have Tillis, who's retiring. You have Cassidy, who's not going to be in the Senate anymore. You have Cornyn. They're not going to vote for this.
6: John Cornyn's like, this is the hill I'm going to die on, people.
9: They are not going to vote for this.
10: He doesn't care what they say on Iran. I don't think he's going to care what they say about, you know, this. I mean,
6: that is the truth.
10: You know, he also doesn't care if things are illegal, if wars are illegal, if they're authorized by Congress. So, I mean, he's just going to try to throw his name and face on everything he possibly can before he dies.
6: Okay,
10: I mean, that's all about his legacy, trying to put his name out there and try to make sure you remember when you open your wallet or your passport, Donald Trump had something to do with it and you owe him.
6: And what this looks like when Donald Trump is out of office, like, it is going to.
8: Well, it makes you wonder if they've got interest in a memorabilia company, because a lot of this stuff will be limited edition. Because
6: I just love it. Let's just keep sparking more conspiracy theories. I love it.
8: It'll turn away.
10: It also looks counterfeit. Like, it looks counterfeit.
6: Maybe that's a good thing. Like, maybe it's good if it's a commemorative banknote.
10: It's not going to help our economy. It's like, what's the latest thing he can do to screw up the economy? This would be it.
9: He would actually have.
10: Flood the market with counterfeit bills.
9: But yeah. he would actually, there's a reason why presidents of long ago are on our money. It's because we think back to times when we remember how our country started and things that they did along the way. You would think that Trump would want his name and face on something later on, mm-hmm. if in fact that was going to be some sort of a positive legacy, that you wouldn't have to force it upon people while you're actually in office. Mm-hmm. And that's why you have the law that you can't be on currency when you're actually alive.
6: And maybe they just
9: come full circle.
6: Okay, let's have, want to talk basketball?
10: Yeah.
6: Let's talk basketball.
10: Sure. Okay. Absolutely.
6: New York City Mayor Mamdani was asked if he thinks that Donald Trump could be a bad luck charm if he comes to a Knicks game as they are now entering in the finals, in case you didn't know. Listen to this.
11: I'm not going to do any analysis of the president's fandom. I will say that anyone who wants to come and watch the Knicks and pray that Landry keeps making those threes and we see Captain Clutch out there on the court, I think everybody should be welcome there.
6: I mean, kumbaya. Are you the biggest Knicks fan at the table? Maybe.
10: I don't know. I am a Knicks fan, been my whole life, and I would ask, can all politicians stay away from the Knicks right now? We don't need any jinxes. It's been a long time, and I would like it if Mamdani and Trump, the two most polarizing figures in all of America, would stay away from Madison Square Garden, stay away from the Knicks, not to mention the security concerns.
6: I was going to say, their security is going to take up way too many
10: seats.
6: Their security is going to take up way too many seats. Yeah. That's all I'm saying.
8: The Knicks have enough bad luck charms of their own, right? Like, it's been decades of basketball fans having to live through the Knicks getting right at the verge of being able to get a championship.
9: You think he's lost of a ticket?
6: I know, but Gretchen, do you think he's going to be able to resist? Of course Trump's going to show up, if I had to guess.
9: Maybe. I think it's interesting that Mamdani was not, you know, more negative about it, but remember, they have a bromance going on.
6: Yeah.
9: They actually couldn't be more disparate as far as their political views. Yeah.
10: Trump will also get booed at Madison Square Garden. I mean, he usually sets up environments where he gets praise at a UFC event.
6: Though.
10: When he went to Yankee Stadium, it was on 9/11, so he ensured that he wouldn't get booed. Yeah. If he goes to Madison Square Garden, he's going to hear some boos. So will Mamdani, but Trump will probably hear more.
6: He loves that. All of you rich folks buying $125,000 tickets, you can boo me. I'm an everyman's man. I'm just playing. Tonight, I'm playing the role of Donald Trump. Mm, thank you, guys. Yeah.
10: Good luck with that.
6: No, I looked before. It's good to see. Out front for us next, a new report claims the White House helped steer a massive Pentagon contract to a company tied to Donald Trump Jr. The reporter who broke that story is our guest. Plus, live pictures of the White House where you can see that, you see that massive structure going up for Donald Trump's cage fight. Tickets already, speaking of ticket prices, reportedly reaching $1.5 million.
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5: Tonight, a new report that the White House intervened to steer a massive Pentagon contract to a company tied to Donald Trump Jr. That's according to ProPublica, which also found the key operator connecting it all was White House advisor Peter Navarro, a friend of Don Jr.'s. ProPublica's learned that Navarro made a request to Pentagon officials to award a $620 million deal to a small North Carolina firm specializing in rare earth magnets that the president's son invested in just months prior. Out front now, Robert Fattorecci, the reporter at ProPublica who broke this story. And it is quite a read, Robert, I have to say, from beginning to end. For the White House to get involved in something like this is obviously rare, to say the least. But tell us more about what you've learned from sources inside the Pentagon about how the White House really got involved.
6: Yeah, so there have been multiple instances of the Trump administration taking actions that benefit companies that are connected to the Trump family. This is the first known instance of an agency entering into a contract with a Trump-connected family, and that being traced back to the White House. What we learned is that Peter Navarro originally pushed this deal to the Pentagon, and the thinking within the division of the Pentagon that handles these kinds of loans was the call came from the White House, we have to get this done. Companies are typically evaluated for many months. In this case, it was done in a matter of weeks, which is rapid for this kind of thing. You know, people were staying up at late, long work days, all hands on deck trying to get this done.
5: And you make clear in the report that Don Jr. and Peter Navarro are pretty close friends, that Don even had Navarro on his streaming show soon before the deal was announced. Here's just a little bit of it.
7: When I met your now sweetheart the first time was actually in a federal prison down in South Florida. I had to come visit my boy. And you got pretty jacked in prison, though. I mean, you had the time. I mean, I was like, damn, Peter, you look ripped.
8: When my back was against the wall, you had my back, brother.
5: What more did you learn or do you know about their relationship?
6: Yeah, I mean, this is a close bond. Don Jr. visited Peter Navarro in prison when he was there in between President Trump's two terms. Don Jr. was one of the small group of people who Peter Navarro dedicated his latest book to. They are close. And what we learned is that 3 months after Don Jr.'s firm invested in this small North Carolina startup, you know, the Defense Department went in and gave this company a record-breaking loan. We're talking about potentially hundreds of millions of dollars if all conditions are met. And that was great news for Don Jr.'s firm. Between the time that they invested to a few months after this government deal was announced, so we're talking about a short time frame, estimates of the valuation of this company multiplied by 10.
5: So then is it clear at all or how much Don Jr. could stand to make from this deal?
6: We don't know the size of the investment. So that's a question that we also wanted to get the answer to. We have reached out to all the parties involved. None of them answered detailed questions. Trump Jr.'s spokesperson said he had nothing to do with this. I reached out directly to Peter Navarro to get his side of how this all came to be. I got no response from him. He referred me to the White House. But today he tweeted the story saying that it was false and calling me a fake news bandit. So we would still love to talk to him, but we have not yet.
5: It's great to have you on. I really appreciate it. And have your reporting and see what comes from it. I really appreciate it. Thank you so much.
6: Thank you for having me.
5: Thank you. I want to bring in now Ryan Goodman, former special counsel to the Defense Department. There's a lot to work through, Ryan, on what he is reporting here. Is this illegal?
1: So based on the reporting, it's interesting in the ways in which it's not illegal. It basically swims right around the lines of where the crimes are. So there's a crime for conflicts of interest. It looks exactly like one, except Don Jr. is not a government employee, so it doesn't apply. There's a crime for, obviously, bribery, but Peter Navarro is getting no financial benefit out of this arrangement, so that one doesn't apply. There's a crime for denial of honest services, but that would be like a kickback scheme. Navarro's not getting a kickback. So he's doing it, if he's doing it out of his personal relationship to Don Jr. and he feels indebted to him in a kind of moral or personal way, that's not where the law is. It might be deeply unethical. It might be corrupt, but it's not criminal.
5: This is fascinating. What do you make of, as Robert was describing, the speed with which the Pentagon reportedly kind of received the ask and then went through with kind of pushing this through? Normally it's months, and they were talking, and he says that from his reporting and sources, it was weeks.
1: Yeah, the baseline is a very careful vetting process at the Pentagon for procurements, especially because they're dealing with national security issues. In this case, it's a company involved with critical minerals.
5: Yeah.
1: And so they need to also vet the company upwards and downwards. This is also a company that was started just a couple years ago by a student in Harvard Business School at the time. And their first factory, according to the ProPublica reporting, was opened in March of 2025. So you would think of all companies that would require a lot of vetting. The idea that the White House is intervening and that it's been done on that kind of expedited schedule is very anomalous, is the way I'd put it. So it raises all sorts of red flags.
5: What question would you want to ask? Would you want the White House if you could get a straight, clear answer on this one? What would your question be?
1: I guess the biggest question would be, why did you pick this company? Mm-hmm. I mean, it's such a small fry company. What was the process that went into it? I'd love to see the paperwork as to why they evaluated that this company would be the right pick. And it doesn't sound as though the Defense Department was going to pick the company. It really seemed to suggest that the intervention was from a White House aide, Peter Navarro, intervening both to get the company picked and then to expedite the process. To me, that's one of the most concerning aspects of it.
5: On such a critical thing, as they're trying to make a push to make a break from China on these critical rare earth minerals, this is such an important thing to get right.
1: It's a top priority, and I understand why they want to even expedite the whole process of procurement in that space, but this would obviously be a very dangerous way to do it, given that it so much relies on this company actually coming through.
5: Yeah. It's good to see you. Thanks for coming in.
1: Thank you.
5: Out front next, rain now complicating the dangerous mission to free the five men who've been stuck in a cave for more than a week, as we're now hearing from them for the first time. Plus, the cage fight on the South Lawn, the structure now dwarfing the White House. And Harry Enten is next to tell us something we don't know.
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3: 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Nice, right?
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0: something classic, you've got to mean it. And that's why when we say TuneIn's exclusive classic hip-hop station is the real deal, we mean it. 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
4: Tonight, there are new images from the White House South Lawn, where crews this hour are building a massive cage for the UFC fight scheduled around President Trump's 80th birthday, now just 2 weeks away. UFC is reportedly spending $60 million on what you're seeing on your screen, including the event itself. But the organizers say that they expect it to lose as much as $30 million on the fight. All of that, according to Sports Business Journal. And one reporter has even learned that VIP tickets are reportedly going for as much as $1.5 million. Harry Enten is here to tell us something we don't know. Like, who's going to pay that? No, just kidding.
5: I was going to say that I can't afford that ticket.
4: So $60 million they're putting into this.
5: Yeah.
4: And expecting or anticipating to lose $30 million? I mean, how big is UFC now?
5: I mean, UFC is huge now. One way to put it into some perspective for you, right, is how many people tuned into the initial event on Paramount Plus. It was 5 million people who tuned in. To give you an idea, so far in the NHL playoffs this year from rounds 1 and 2, the average game is getting 3.3 million average viewership. Now, you know, that's not exactly apples to apples, but it does suggest, and what a lot of the polling suggests as well, is that UFC right now, it's like the number four sport in America, right? It's football, baseball, basketball, and then UFC. It's huge.
4: No, it's huge. And it's also part of the group, I would say, if I'm going to generalize, that is attracted to this most. Young men are a big part of what helped get Donald Trump elected this time around. How is he doing with them right now?
5: Yeah, okay. So, you know, as you mentioned, you know, you look at the polling, you see that, you know, the younger fans, it tends to be younger folks, younger men specifically, who are the big fans of UFC. And Donald Trump, of course, put in a historic performance with them back in the 2024 election for a Republican candidate for president. He actually won them. He won men under the age of 30 by a point. Look at his net approval rating now, though, with them. Oh, my goodness gracious. He is.
4: I was literally about to ask you if that was a typo.
5: No, that is not a typo. Me and my crack crew spend many hours on those slides, and we can tell you that is not a typo. That is a 56-point move against the president of the United States among young men who helped put him over the top in the election, and now he is very much struggling with them. Maybe that's part of the reason why he wants to put an event like this to try and connect with some of them.
4: But there are people with reservations about kind of how this whole thing is set up. Joe Rogan is openly criticizing having this fight at the White House, which is, according to Sports Business Journal, UFC is also paying $700,000 to repair the grass that will be damaged by this. That actually, that is a real thing, though. Don't giggle. You can't have the grass in the South Lawn being
5: disaster.
4: No, you would be a poor one. A very bad one, I would say. I want to play for you what Rogan has said.
5: Okay.
6: The White House thing is odd. I don't like it. I don't like the idea of fighting outside at all.
4: Rogan stinks sometimes. Tell us something we don't know.
5: I'll tell you something that you don't know, Kate Baldwin, which is I went back through the record books and I was wondering, you know, an event outside, that, in my opinion, never happens with the UFC. And in fact, in America, before this White House event, there have been 000 UFC fights that have actually occurred outside in events in America. Now, there was one overseas, but the bottom line is this is really rare. No wonder Rogan is so perturbed by it.
4: Perturbed. It's good to see you.
5: Nice to see
4: Thanks,
5: you.
4: Thanks, Harry. Out front for us next. For the first time, we are hearing from the men trapped inside a cave for over a week now as rescuers are beginning the dangerous task of trying to finally get them out.
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2: Tonight, a battle for survival. Rescue crews are racing to drain water and clear a passage to finally extract five men stuck in a cave in Laos. Rain, though, is now complicating the efforts, meaning that they could be forced to swim out after everything they've been through, which is so dangerous already. All as we're hearing from those men for the first time. Will Ripley out front.
3: For the first time since floodwaters trapped them hundreds of feet underground, Lao villagers send emotional video messages to their families. Don't worry, Mom and Dad. I'm still strong. I'll be able to go home soon, he says. Don't worry, Mom. The rescue team has reached us now. We're safe. Officials say they came to this cave hunting for gold and almost lost their lives. These five have been found so far, but two are still missing. The important thing is that you're alive. It's okay. It's okay. You've done really well. Don't cry, a rescue diver says. Monsoon rains flooded these tunnels, trapping the men in total darkness. They lost track of time, telling rescuers they thought 18 days had passed, when officials say it was only seven. Now they're finally getting food and fresh water.